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0: a couple of days ago, Dan Aykroyd, the great Canadian comedian and actor and musician, was on CNN talking about how the tariff war was affecting his vodka business. I remember years ago, before I was even really a vodka drinker, I was a vodka drinker before I was a tequila drinker. Now all I do is drink tequila. But his Crystal Head vodka was such a topic of conversation because, well, first of all, it was Dan Aykroyd's company, and that was just cool. And second of all, the bottle was such a conversation piece. And I, as far as I was concerned, this was it. This is what everybody would want. Everybody would want to own a vodka company, and everybody would want to own a vodka company as a Canadian. Like, this is cool. It was cool. But now he's on CNN, and he said he doesn't know that he's going to be able to last very long as a small business owner, but it's valued pretty high. I mean, it's not up there with the Casamigos of the world, but it's high. And he thinks that it's the company won't be long for this earth if this tariff war drags on. And so, but because he's well-spoken and confident and charming, he has invited President Trump and Prime Minister Mark Carney to meet at his Kingston area farm for a diplomatic sit-down to discuss this tariff war and how we can get out of it. I love that he's doing that. I love that he's offering his services. And it may be partly in jest, according to the Toronto Sun, I'm sorry. It may be partly in jest. This is Joe Warmington, by the way, in the Toronto Sun reporting this. But I do like that he is being honest and forthright about the impact of this tariff war. I think we can all agree. I personally thought that things would be worse today than they have been. And while things are not good, I did expect the sky to fall in a more precipitous way than it has, and I'm glad it hasn't. I don't have the knowledge base to tell you why that is. You know, our managed decline is still being managed. It's just being managed by a smarter guy. And here's hoping that the work that Mark Carney has been doing, either behind the scenes or in public, will yield benefits to the economy sooner rather than later before we lose a crystal skull, right? Before we lose, and if it's happening to Dan Aykroyd's company, who probably has the funds to keep this thing afloat and run it at a loss for a while, there's a lot of companies out there that do not have the nest egg of, you know, one of the biggest comedic actors of the 80s and 90s and the 70s. So if it's happening to him, if he's feeling the pressure, a lot of companies are feeling the pressure. And I know that the of governments of various stripes at various levels have tools at their disposal to help employees through some difficult times and help certain specific sectors through difficult times. Like I said, he's the canary in the coal mine. And if a Dan Aykroyd has to close his doors, how many non-Dan or Aykroyd companies are going to have to close their doors? So fingers crossed. And heck, I would love it. I would love it. Nothing would make me happier than if Donald Trump and Mark Carney showed up at Dan Aykroyd's house for a summit on tariffs. That's peak 2026 as far as I'm concerned. Media consolidation is a big deal, right? It's all the rage in the United States as it gets harder and harder to keep up with the fragmentation of the audience. The reaction by the big media companies seems to be to consolidate. All right, if everyone's running around on different platforms, different streaming services, we're going to band together and we're going to create a bigger and bigger and bigger block of companies and keep all of those people in an ecosystem as best we can. And we've seen it happen with Disney when they bought Marvel Studios and then they bought 20th Century Fox, which is now 20th Century Studios. And I went to look at how things have gone for for 20th Century Fox, which became 20th Century Studios, a film studio under the banner of Disney. And by and large, it's look, they're still producing movies, and they've had some big ones. They had Avatar, The Way of the Water. They had Kingdom of the Planet of the Apes, which was amazing. Prey was a really good one. That was during the pandemic. They released that on Disney streaming. That Alien Romulus. West Side Story didn't make a lot of money, but it was a critical darling, and I got nominated for some Oscars. They've had some hits. They've had some misses. But I would be lying if I said I think that the prestige of 20th Century Fox is what it was before. And the reason I bring that up is because that's prelude to what has now been announced. It looks like the merger of Paramount and Universal has Paramount and Warner Brothers is entering the final heat. And David Ellison, who's the big boss over there, has decided that he's going to keep Warner Brothers, he's going to keep Paramount, but they're all going to be under a new umbrella of Skydance. That's the big company. Now, let me tell you what Skydance owns after this acquisition is final. TNT, CBS, CNN, MTV, Turner Classic Movies, Showtime, DC Studios, Paramount Plus, Nickelodeon, HBO, HBO Max, Comedy Central, Cartoon Network. Now, what about film rights? What are what's the intellectual property they own? Star Trek, Gremlins, Beetlejuice, all of DC Comics, Tom and Jerry, Harry Potter, Transformers, Looney Tunes, Mortal Kombat, Game of Thrones, Mission Impossible, Dora, Lord of the Rings, SpongeBob, Avatar, Teenage Mutant Ninja Turtles, and so much more. This is one of the biggest things I've ever seen, and some people are championing it. And others are attacking it, worried that this media consolidation is going to make it harder for smaller independent producers to even get a meeting. They're going to be crowded out of the business. I'm pretty sure they're going to have to divest of some of these things. I mean, because they own Paramount Plus and HBO and HBO Max. So what's going to happen there? Are they going to try to bring it all under one umbrella, one streaming service? I mean, look at what Disney does, right? In the States, Disney Plus is a super app where on that you can watch, you can live stream certain ABC shows. You've got ESPN, which is available down there. There's just so much available beyond Disney and Marvel and all the Hulu products, which means a lot of ABC shows, a lot of Fox shows. So what's happening with Nickelodeon, CBS, Paramount Plus? This is Warner Brothers, DC. This is... Wow. I hope for the best. You know, I think most people don't care who's making the movies so long as the movies get made, so long as the end consumer of this stuff is respected. I don't know. I don't know. It used to be there were so many companies. When I used to do movie junkets, so many companies that would send you down. Now they're all consolidated under one helmet. But Skydance is going to become a name that we all know. Skydance is bigger than any one of these companies now. It's a new world out there. Now, the issues facing the American media landscape, I promise you, are not the issues facing the Canadian media landscape. The issues facing Skydance are not the issues facing Chorus. That's just a fact. Anyway, more to come on that. Just so long as I get the next Superman movie coming out, I should be just fine. Airline security is back in the news, given the tragic attack that unfolded on the recent Fly Dubai flight. We're going to learn more about the inner workings of airport safety and what kind of behavioral screenings you and I are undergoing every time we fly. Are things going to get better or worse for flyers after this harrowing tale of potential terrorism in the sky? We'll discuss next.
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0: Well, as we still try to make sense of what exactly happened in the air in the Fly Dubai attack, to me, it doesn't really matter whether it was terrorism or not for the purpose of this next conversation. What I saw in that moment, what we do know, is that there was a weakness that was a security weakness that was exposed because one guy was able to bring up a knife and attack his co-pilot. And it brought me back to the shoe bomber of 2001, Richard Reid. And the moment that that was uncovered, every one of us had to take off our shoes. Sometimes it felt a little foolish. And so I wanted, through the lens of that, talk with somebody about airline security protocols and this weakness that was exposed, and could that have ramifications like the shoe situation after the shoe bomber known as Richard Reid, as well as anything else that pops up during this sometimes my meandering conversations. Please welcome to the show Arn Kislenko. He's a professor in international relations. Welcome to the show.
14: Thank you for having me.
0: Yeah, it feels that, for lack of a better system, our security protocols, when they change, it's because they are reactionary. We're reacting to something that has just happened. It's hard to get ahead of a problem until we see the problem exposed. Sometimes it ends up with some pretty heavy-handed results, like taking off your flip-flops, even though Richard Reed's shoes kind of look like he had a bomb in his shoes.
14: Yeah, absolutely. You set it off at the start. I mean, the shoe bomber is something that I personally remember by virtue of being old enough. But anytime you look at a history of airport security, airline security, you are looking at a reactionary sort of stimuli. There's always something that happens to force the airlines and airports and frankly, international security agencies, right? So intelligence agencies, law enforcement, they tend to be much more on the reactive side. Yeah. There is sometimes planning involved and they often work with partners to try to anticipate. But the simple reality is it's always going to be a case of what happens leading to the fundamental changes you're alluding to.
0: Yeah. And so when you heard of what happened in the sky, and we don't have to talk about whether it was terrorism or not, because to me, that doesn't really make a difference. There was a threat in the sky that was not anticipated. And that scares security security experts, the people who are supposed to make sure that stuff doesn't happen. So what do you think it exposed based on what we know, and what do you think is going to happen? Like, what's going to happen at airports after this?
14: Yeah, great question. I worked at an international airport for 13 years, and you know, without getting into too many details, I'll say the following, which is airports are basically cities. They're very dynamic. You've got lots of different people in different capacities. And all the protocols in the world, and I'm a big fan of protocols and security measures and so on. But to be honest with you, if people are smart enough and genius enough and committed enough, you know, you can violate those protocols. There are ways to get things in. Of course, we're alluding to 9/11, right, where box cutters made a pass security. So whether it's on the individual who's carrying out the act or it's arranged through others to be at a particular location, you know, this is just the reality. Yeah. And it's going to be like that forever, that people will find ways to get through. That's why security experts test protocols routinely and, try to anticipate them. So we don't know all the details in this particular case. But what you said is exactly true. In the aftermath, everybody from the airline to the airport to international experts are going to be talking about what comes next in banning outright categories of anything that can be used as a weapon. And as you know, that can be almost anything.
0: Yeah.
14: Like a lot of things can be weaponized. So this is likely to lead to some pretty substantial changes, maybe internationally. The only thing I'd add is that, you know, although airport security everywhere tends to follow a particular rubric, right? You go through metal detectors and there are body scanners and so on. It's not uniform around the world, even though the International Aviation Authority has rules, it's not the same everywhere. So I think you're going to see some pretty obvious changes along these lines.
0: But, you know, there is something frustrating in the reactionary nature because, like I said, you know, after 9/11, everyone was searched in a way we hadn't been searched before. And I remember an iconic image of a little blonde kid being searched as a potential terrorist. And there was this, because there was this, you know, if we're going to react, we have to react in a way that recognizes that not everyone from the Middle East is a terrorist, which is 100% accurate. But looking at that picture, I said, but did we stick the landing? Probably not. And when people talk about, well, we can't possibly go down the path of profiling people. I remember somebody saying, but we already do that. We have drug sniffing dogs that wait for planes coming from the Caribbean and coming from South America. Why? Because that's where the drugs come from. I mean, that's a version of profiling. And then with the shoe bomber, those shoes looked like they had something in them. So why somebody wearing flip-flops or very small shoes would have to take them off because of the heavy-handed nature of the reaction. With AI and with the errors and sometimes follies of the past? Are we past that sort of the bigfooting nature of trying to protect us, trying to look like we're protecting people more than actually trying to protect people?
14: You know, yes and no. I mean, for one, I always go on about profiling because it's got a very bad reputation when you attach words like race to it for very important reasons, right? I'm a former law enforcement and an intelligence official. I have no problem declaring that. And you engage in profiling, but if you're doing it from a racial perspective or a gender perspective, you're an idiot. Frankly, that's not your job. But of course you engage in profile. So they are going to be looking at people who fit a particular scenario. You hope that scenario is articulate and thoughtful and obviously within the bounds of law. That might explain why people are checking everybody's shoes, right, at a particular moment, or the drug sniffing dogs and so on. But don't forget, there's an S on the end of the profile I'm talking about. There's multiple profiles, which really gets into this idea of risk assessment. And that is a very complex entity at any point in time, right? Because the context changes, the country changes, the motivation changes. So, you know, to be somewhat sympathetic to the idea, if you're in this business, whether it's airline security or intelligence, you are constantly on guard and you have to hit every pitch that you see come across the plate. And then the ones that you don't. So it's anticipatory. You're going to see governments, politicians, of course, are ones making decisions. So they do tend to react in very obvious fashion for their own, you know, reasons to be politicians. And you're going to see that, you know, there are, we've already seen it. We've seen, you know, leaders of certain countries claim that it's a terrorist act without any real evidence that this becomes quickly political. It becomes very much the domain of all of those moving parts. What I can suggest to you is that airline security and airport security are going to, of course, revisit. That's not just in Dubai, but almost everywhere else, to try to narrow down the possibilities for what you know, an attack could look like. It's just that's a monstrous task because they've changed over time, and it's always going to be like that.
0: And look, say what you will, and if it sounds like I'm being overly critical, I'm not, because I recognize that since 9/11, we haven't had an incident like that in North America, and that's not by accident. That means that every single attempt has been thwarted, every single one of them, for the terrorists to be successful, assuming, and I know we're not talking necessarily about terrorism in this case, but for a terrorist attack to be successful, they only have to be successful once. But you've got to protect, the homeland against every single one of them. And thus far, we have been lucky and we've been fortunate. We've been very good at protecting ourselves. So that credit has to be given. I just think that in this era where we talk about AI being able to do anything, maybe that would be the pathway by which we could lower the friction that's going to come from any additional additional levels and layers of security.
14: I get what you're saying, but don't forget AI is an uncertain frontier. It has made mistakes, and it's likely to continue. And then on top of that, there is the very real prospect that the bad guy, whoever that bad guy is also going to use AI.
0: Yeah, very good point. Yeah, Arn,
14: that is the thing.
0: We're going to have to leave it there, Arn Kislenko. Thank you so much. Really appreciate this chat. I hope we can do it again sometime.
14: I'd be very happy to. Thanks for having me.
0: All right. Some investigative journalism has uncovered unsettling reports of shady stores selling e-bikes and e-scooters that can land you or a loved one in an ER or a morgue. We're going to speak with a doctor about that next.
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1: Well, a few weeks ago, I had the Toronto fire chief on the show, and we were talking about the precipitous and scary rise in fires that have broken out across this city that have been blamed on lithium batteries. And most of these are lithium batteries that have been modified in e-scooters and e-bikes. So just to give you the numbers, in 2025, we set a new high water mark or low water mark of 91 fires. In 2026, we hit somewhere between 97 and 100 fires as of September. So the numbers are going up 20 to 30% year over year. And that is scary, scary stuff. It gets even scarier because there's some hidden cameras. They're showing some stores are modifying the batteries to unlock speeds on e-bikes and e-scooters to make them go as fast as 120 kilometers an hour. So A, you got the fires. B, you got these unlicensed drivers, some of them kids, who are they are cruising towards meeting an ER doctor or meeting their maker. So to discuss this, we're being joined by one of the most wonderful and OG friends of this show, Dr. Nadia Allam, family doctor, anesthetist, former head of the Ontario Medical Association, and as she's at Halton Healthcare. 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Doctor, welcome back.

0: and the worst year for it. And this is straight across southern Ontario.
1: This is, I mean, the numbers are shot 120 kilometers an hour. That's putting you up. Like, you could be on a highway with those speeds and you'd be breaking the law.
0: Yep. And to think, to compare, most people, when they ride a bike, they kind of top out at about 20, 30 kilometers an hour. Unless they're racing, but those are very specialized, well-trained populations. But usually most kids, and this is what I want to focus on, most kids are going up to 30 kilometers an hour, or 40 kilometers an hour, or even higher if they've managed to unlock the speeds on their bikes. These are kids who, like you said, don't have licenses. They're not necessarily over 16, even though the law says they have to be over 16, just like if you wanted to get your learner's permit. But it's also that it's completely an unregulated market, and it's scary. It's scary the injuries they come in with.
1: What kind of injuries?
0: And cuts. Well, not just scrapes and cuts, not just concussions or whiplash. These kids are coming in with broken bones, some of which need surgery, and a general anesthetic in that instance. They're coming in with major organ injuries, like spleen injuries, which requires major surgery, like huge surgery and risk of death, like you said. And then some of them are coming in with very serious head and neck injuries. So not just broken bones, like wrists and legs, but also your neck. Some kids are breaking their neck. Some kids are getting bleeds on their brains, which are requiring neurosurgical intervention. This is, I mean, it's not common to have those more serious ones, but the fact that it's happening for something that looks as innocent as a bike is alarming.
1: Yeah. And like what they don't realize is you're sharing the road. You are, for all intents and purposes, for the ones that matter, you are a vehicle on the road. You're side to side, shoulder to shoulder with Mack trucks, with cars, with motorcycles, and other vehicles like yours. But the fact that there are actual businesses out there that are unlocking the dangerous potential of these, knowing full well that they're handing them over in certain cases to young boys and girls, it's got to be criminal.
0: It is. It's completely unethical. And unfortunately, the responsibility to manage this is being downloaded onto local law enforcement. And that's not fair. There has to be a stronger stance against it right across the board, from not just municipalities, but from the province and the federal government itself. Because this isn't just a problem in Halton. This is a problem in Ontario. This is a problem across Canada. And in fact, when you look at Europe, it's becoming a problem there too. So this is a big concern. And honestly, this is what I mean about the innocuousness of it. My 13-year-old saw an e-bike and got really excited about it. And he said, "Can I get one?"
1: Yeah.
0: And I was like, "Oh, I don't know much about it, but it looks like a bicycle."
1: Yeah.
0: Sure. Let me read up on it. And that's when I realized it's not just a bicycle.
1: No.
0: It's like you said, Ben, this doesn't belong with pedestrians on the sidewalk.
1: Yeah.
0: This belongs on the road with specialized helmets.
1: Yeah.
0: Because the traditional bike helmets are really only meant for speeds up to 20, 30 kilometers an hour.
1: So Doc, the only way I can look at mitigating this is, look, if you're a 12 or 13-year-old, you probably don't have the money to buy this yourself.
0: Yeah.
1: But if you do have the money to buy it yourself, you're not living in an apartment on your own. You're living under your parents' roof, which means the buck has to stop with the parents. If my daughter, who's 13, came home with an e-bike that I didn't buy, that's the last day that e-bike's in my house. And if I bought it 100%. For them, if I let my kid ride it, or if I buy it for them, I should be held responsible, liable, legally obligated to assume the responsibility for it. I think that's the way you deal with this. I think you scare the crap out of parents by saying, "We will be holding you legally responsible if you allow your child to control one of these e-bikes or e-scooters."
0: 100%. And you know what? Money talks.
1: Yeah.
0: At the end of the day, The only time

0: we saw a drop in smoking, for example, was when the taxes were increased.
1: Yeah.
0: The only time we saw fewer people running red lights was, and I know this is controversial, was when we had those red light cameras. In this instance, I agree with you. The parents are the guardians. They have the responsibility. There should be significant fines and consequences for not just endangering your kid, but endangering other people too.
1: Yeah. Nadia, Dr. Allen, we're gonna end on a point of agreement between the two of us. I hope you have a wonderful weekend and do not be a stranger.
0: Thank you so much. You take care, Ben.
1: Thanks so much. Someone was listening to that conversation and wanted to join us. We've got Nathan in Mississauga. Nathan, what did you think of that conversation?
2: It's really important for people to hear this story. Parents, I want to share this story because it's important. So about 2.5 years ago or so, one of my son's friends from school, they were in grade 7, the parents divorced. Dad bought him one of the scooters to be cool.
1: Yeah.
2: I'm not blaming the dad.
1: Nope.
2: Look, he wanted the kid to be cool. He was trying to get the kid around Mississauga where mom lived down in, southwest suburban area.
1: Yeah.
2: I would see this dude riding by our house like 40, 50, 60 kilometers an hour. And I can tell you, because I know what it looks like. And I always said to my kid, never get on that thing. Do not get it. If I ever catch you on that thing, buddy, you're not playing sports for a month.
1: I only have about 30 seconds left, my friend, so give it to me quick.
2: So he was running through a community center a couple of months later, and he hit a curb. He wasn't wearing a helmet. He flew off the scooter, split his skull open. Oh. He was in sick kids for 3 months. He had a 5-inch by 5-inch piece of his skull removed for 3 weeks. Long story short, he did make a recovery. I'm pretty sure not everybody would. And how would you feel if your kid was severely mentally and physically injured for the rest of their natural lives because you couldn't say no to this thing?
1: That is a guilt. I don't know that I would be able to carry if I did that to my kid. I do not think I'd be able to do it. I'm so glad that your story ends with a recovery. But you're right. Just because that one ended that way, that's the exception, right? You do not want to be the rule on this one. Nathan, I really appreciate you calling in and filling in the blanks and giving us that color. Really appreciate it. Have a great weekend. Hey, coming up, there is a love fest happening at a border town, and we are here for it. We need a good news story heading into the weekend. This is the Ben Mulrooney Show.
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1: Well, every now and then, we got to be reminded that there are more things that unite us than divide us. And Niagara Falls has decided to return love to Buffalo, New York, with an invite to Red, White, and Blue Falls display on the Ontario side. I think this is lovely. I am not a proponent of booing the American national anthem. I think it is a sad display of anti-Americanism. It is in no way a display of Canadian pride. It is beneath us, and it is beneath the relationship that has predated Donald Trump, and it is a relationship that will continue long after the toxins that he has put into the communal bloodstream of North America is has been cast aside. And so I wanted to bring onto the show the person who took this challenge on. It is a challenge. It is a risk. But I think he knows what he's doing. Let's welcome to the show the mayor of Niagara Falls, Jim Diodati. Mayor, how are you?
17: I'm doing great, Ben. Actually, last time I talked to you, 2017, when we were hosting live with Kelly and Ryan Seacrest.
1: No, I think we've talked since then. I'm pretty sure we've talked since then.
17: You don't care. You know, you don't send flowers anymore. You know.
1: Well, look, listen, I think the good stuff is happening in Niagara Falls, right? First of all, are we done? We'll get to that. Lots to talk about. Are we done with the moving of the animals out of the former marine land?
17: Yes. So we finally got the whales out of there. And Ben, I got to tell you, sometimes we don't appreciate how big marine land is.
1: Yeah, it's
17: 800
1: huge.
17: Acres.
1: Yeah.
17: It's big enough to be three magic kingdoms.
1: Yeah.
17: And they're not making more tourist land,
1: yeah.
17: So that can be turned into some spectacular global attraction.
1: Well, didn't Premier Doug Ford come out and say that's exactly what he wants to see happen?
17: That's exactly right.
1: Okay.
17: And we see the opportunity. We've had a lot of major proposals, but nobody would buy in as long as the whales were there. It was too much risk and liability. And now that they've been moved safely elsewhere.
1: And sadly, some of them did pass away in transit or when they arrived where they were getting. And one passing away is too many. But the ones that did survive are going to have a far better life. And I'm very, very glad for that. And finally, Niagara Falls can turn the page on it was a chapter that was beneath, I think, the ambitions that you probably have for your city.
17: Yeah, and you know what? We've evolved. I mean, back in the day, you know, when I was a kid, we didn't recycle. We didn't wear seatbelts. And, you know, pregnant ladies smoked, and they were encouraged by their doctors to. And today, your dog sleeps in your bed with you.
1: Yeah.
17: I mean, the world has changed, and our attitude toward animals has totally changed. We've evolved, and, mm-hmm. and I'm proud of that.
1: Well, let's talk about our attitude towards Americans, Mayor, because there are some people who are going to say, what do you mean you want to show love to the Americans? We're not so elbows up. We're not supposed to like them. We're supposed to hate them. Look at what they're doing to us. They want to break us so they can take us. And yet you want to send a love letter to Buffalo? What's wrong with you?
17: And, you know, I agree exactly with your opening comments. First of all, there's a lot of rhetoric coming out of Washington. A lot of rhetoric coming out of Washington, and it does not represent the people of the USA. Americans love Canadians. They love coming to Canada. Here in Niagara Falls, we get millions of them visiting. I talk to many of them. And when I ask where they're from, whether I'm at the Shaw Theater or down in the tourist core of Niagara Falls, they'll sheepishly say, we're from New Mexico or we're from Massachusetts. Yeah. And then I say, that's great. I'm so glad you're here. And they turn right around because they're feeling awkward and uncomfortable. And I said, listen, we don't take anything personal that's being said by your president. And they're so grateful. They're so apologetic. They can't say enough. I mean, we've been nation side by side for more than 200 years. We celebrate the world's longest unmilitarized border. We can't let one individual divide us, because long after he's gone, we'll still be two countries side by side.
1: I'm so glad you're doing that, you know, because you are one of the touch points between Canada and the United States. And I think the way to lead with pride is to lead with love. Yeah, you're not. I reject that there's anything prideful about the mean-spiritedness of booing someone's national anthem. So I'm glad that you're taking a different tact. And so tell me, when is this happening?
17: So 10 p.m. tomorrow night, okay. We're going to illuminate the falls and the Buffalo Bills colors of red, white, and blue. And I might add, I'm a huge Bills fan. I'm a big Josh Allen fan. We're so excited. You know, 20% of the season ticket holders are Canadians. Yeah. When you go to Buffalo Sabres games, a lot of the time, half of the crowd will be from Canada, right? So you want to see a good Leaf game or a good Habs game, go to Buffalo. And there'll be more Canadians than Americans. Yeah. And they love us coming over. And I'm in regular touch with the mayors of Buffalo and Niagara Falls, New York, and many other Americans all over the U.S. They love us.
1: Yeah.
17: And they're so apologetic. So we're going to do that. And I think sport can unite us and bring us together, because obviously Canada doesn't have an NFL team. And for those of us that like and enjoy NFL football down here, we love the Bills.
1: Mayor, I want to spend the last couple of minutes with you talking about sort of pie in the sky vision for Niagara Falls that you have. It's really great talking to people who are bullish on the future of their cities, especially in this time where we've been living on in a world where we're asked to do more with less, and it feels like things are in decline. It feels that you have ambitions for your city that are far beyond managed decline. Tell me what you think your city's going to look like in 20 years.
17: You won't recognize it, and we've come to realize that we've got so much opportunity. I mean, we're next to one of the great natural wonders of the world. In fact, I refer to us as the Coca-Cola of municipalities. And I've traveled, like you, all over the world. I've never yet met anybody in any country that didn't instantly know Niagara Falls. And some places, they don't even know Toronto, believe it or not, but they know Niagara Falls. And you know, we get 14 million people. We're the biggest leisure destination in Canada, but we have so much more opportunity with that brand. So Destination Niagara, it's a vision of the premier, and it involves building our infrastructure to handle more people. And let's face it, the QEW, sometimes the 401, becomes a linear parking lot. Probably some of your listeners are right now stuck in traffic.
1: I've been on it trying to get to Great Wolf Lodge.
17: Well, exactly. And one of my brothers is a Toronto police officer, and we know the challenges. When I had to pick up my daughter at the airport the other day, she was flying back from Vancouver. And who knows, is it going to be 2 hours, 3 hours? You never know, but train tracks. So he's investing in upgrading the GO. We're looking to go to hourly to the GO to Niagara Falls. Our airport, when I tell people we have an airport, they don't know.
1: I didn't even know.
17: Yeah. No, and it's owned by us, Niagara Falls, St. Catharines, and Niagara on the Lake. It's been there 97 years.
1: So what are you going to do, expanding it?
17: Yeah, by just adding 3,000 feet to the runway, yeah. You can have 737s, Airbus 220s, and 320s.
1: Wow.
17: You could actually fly places, not have to go to Buffalo or Toronto to fly.
1: I only have about, right? I have less than a minute left. I got about a minute left. But when you bring those people in from farther away, they are going to expect more than what is there now.
17: Yes. So part of the Destination Niagara strategy is bigger, better attractions, resorts, five-star hotel amenities, resorts where there's going to be spas, indoor skiing, golf. You've got to see the master plans that we've seen. We've had groups from around the world, foreign direct investors. They want to bring billions into Niagara Falls. The tide will bring up all the boats in Niagara Falls.
1: I'll make a trip there. I'll bring the kids in for a weekend, and you can show me the plans yourself. I'd love to get in on it. Like I said, it's inspiring when the people running our cities and our provinces and the country are bullish on the country and taking steps to make it happen. Rhetoric is one thing, but action is what's going to create the jobs and create the excitement and bring in the tourists.
17: So, Ben, come to Niagara Falls. You and I are going to hang out for a little bit. We're going to talk about the vision of Niagara Falls, and I'll even buy you a beer.
1: Thank you, my friend. That's been Jim Diodati from Niagara Falls. A lot of love being shown to Buffalo, New York. When is it? You said tonight? Or tomorrow?
17: Saturday night. 10
1: p.m. Thank you very much, Mayor.
17: Thanks, Ben. Thank you.
1: All right. Just a reminder, if you want more BMS, we put out a podcast each and every day. You can find even more content on X, on Instagram, and on YouTube. Coming up for our Toronto audience, we're going to sit down with a mayoral candidate for an in-depth conversation on the issues, the future of the city, and the matters that are top of mind for Toronto taxpayers.

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13: From the National Newsroom of the Canadian Press, I'm John Kennedy. The G7 says it will release 100 million barrels of oil and fuel in the coming months to help ease soaring energy prices. The plan calls for a major release of diesel within 20 days, as fuel costs have risen amid the war in Iran and Russia's invasion of Ukraine. Canada has no strategic oil reserve, but Energy Minister Tim Hodgson's office says the country will help through coordination of refinery maintenance to ensure that too many facilities aren't offline all at once. Liberal MP Zalma Zahid says she's concerned about violent rhetoric directed towards members of parliament, including the leader of another party.
14: In August, a man was filmed setting vehicles on fire outside Zahid's home in Toronto's East End in what police believe was an arson attack. Zahid says she now has 24/7 security at her home and believes the incident could be related to rising rhetoric against her fellow MPs. She recently spoke out about a newspaper column calling for action against NDP leader Avi Lewis over his views on Israel, which Zahid says puts Lewis at risk. Her comments come after two recent arrests for death threats against the prime minister, incidents Zahid says are symptoms of a broader problem. Brian de Molina Navidad, The Canadian Press.
13: Police in British Columbia say they've arrested five foreign nationals in an investigation into extortion violence targeting the South Asian community in Metro Vancouver. Langley RCMP Superintendent Harm Dosanjh says the investigation began in the summer of 2025, resulting in an arrest of four people in Surrey, BC, as well as another arriving at Toronto's Pearson International Airport. Chief Superintendent Duncan Pound with the BC Extortion Task Force says it's unclear if the suspects will be deported after criminal proceedings.
15: Well, right now, the focus and the primary matters that we're dealing with are the criminal prosecution. So obviously issues about their status in Canada post the criminal justice system, that would be part of our ongoing liaison with Canada Border Services Agency and the relevant authorities that would be involved in any decisions on that front.
13: The five men are now facing charges ranging from extortion to throwing an explosive substance and damaging property by fire explosion. Actor Michael J. Fox has been honored at Rideau Hall with a standing ovation as Governor General Luis Arbour elevated the actor and Parkinson's disease activist to the companion level of the Order of Canada. Arbour says Fox is a shining example of how having talent and taking action can improve one's community.
2: Your example reminds us of something that's very fundamental. Sustainable progress requires that we move forward with courage, imagination, and determination. After all, back to the future has always been a much better idea than forward to the past.
13: Fox went public with his battle against Parkinson's in 1998, raising $2.5 billion for research into the disease while sharing candid experiences about the challenges faced by those living with its symptoms. This is the Canadian Press. In sports, the Saskatchewan Roughriders can punch their ticket to the CFL playoffs when they host the Calgary Stampeders tonight. The defending Grey Cup champions have dropped two straight, while Calgary comes in riding a two-game winning streak. Elsewhere, the winless Ottawa Red Blacks host the Hamilton Tiger Cats, with both teams already eliminated from playoff contention. The NFL has suspended San Francisco 49ers owner Jed York for 6 games following his arrest in a prostitution sting in Ohio earlier this year. York was also fined $500,000 for violating the league's personal conduct policy. He's been credited with serving 3 games already and is eligible to return October 20th. Two racehorses named in honor of late NHL star Johnny Gaudreau will go head-to-head tomorrow at Belmont Park in New York. The 2-year-old colts named Johnny Hockey and Gaudreau are among 6 horses entered in Grade 1 Champagne. The winner earns a spot at the Breeders' Cup Juvenile later this fall. From the Canadian Press, I'm John Kennedy.
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5: Welcome in. Pull up a bar stool. Coming up on The Last Show tonight. Back in the 60s, smart scientists predicted doomsday for November 13th this year. They had to make it a Friday the 13th, didn't they? Halfway through the hour, where this terrifyingly specific prediction came from, and whether humanity will survive the next few weeks. Then after that, a neuroscientist who mapped dog brains and figured out that pooches use one of the tricks that our own brains use to turn gibberish into words. Which raises this alarming question. What have dogs heard? We'll tell you about that research towards the end of the hour. Okay, that is just some of what's coming up on the show tonight. You better believe there's going to be more, but let's dive in. All right, a Canadian government website was recently hacked, but not by some nefarious person typing on their keyboard. No, it was an AI agent. At least that's according to researchers. Let's discuss this and other stories from the technology sector. After all, it is time for technology time with Carmi Levy, a tech analyst. Carmi, as ever, welcome to the show.
16: Great to be back with you, David. Thanks.
5: Happy Friday and happy October.
16: Oh, my God.
5: I know. Does the first of the month stress you out? It always stresses me out.
16: Yeah, a little bit. I don't like change. I wish I could slow time down. And unfortunately, sometimes the beginning of the month kind of reminds me that I have no control over either.
5: It's a combination of all the payments being due and the fact that I never got what I wanted to achieve done in the previous month.
16: Yeah. And you have to kind of push everything over on your calendar into the next one. And you keep doing it month after month. Now I'm sharing my pathos with everyone. But yeah, that's the life I lead.
5: It feels like the last time I had you on to talk about how AI agents were doing autonomous hacking, it was one AI agent hacking another AI company's website, which I know is like, it's a big story, but what does it mean for me? But now when we hear of an AI agent hacking, or at least trying to hack, a government website, that's when you know what starts to get real. Mm-hmm. What is this story?
16: Yeah, I mean, we all knew that when, you know, we heard about OpenAI's internal tests, you know, resulting in an AI agent escaping containment and attacking Hugging Face, we knew that would be the start of something. And that's what's been going on since the summer, kind of one headline after another of agents doing things that they're not supposed to be doing. And now the latest is kind of disturbing. It's an AI research group, Transluce. They issued a report this week showing that a Canadian government website, Library and Archives Canada, was targeted 899 times by an AI agent looking for information on, of all things, divorce in Canada over a century ago. And so...
17: Okay, so if you got divorced in Canada a century ago, you have to worry right now.
16: Exactly, that's right. Yeah, you better run for the hills. And so, we often see AI agents going after obscure data sources because they're not polluted by other activity, and that's sort of part of their design. And so, this was not a human conducting a cyber attack. This was an AI agent, kind of, you know, scanning the perimeter, looking for areas of vulnerability, submitting hundreds of requests, looking for data, trying to gain access to it. Now, the good news is that no, there was no compromise, there was no breach, it didn't actually break in, but the attempt was made and it was automated. And so the fact that we're seeing AI agents kind of raise their tempo, getting into more trouble, reaching out to more targets, not going after government websites, it's not that the sky is falling, but it is concerning. And it sort of shows that this AI agent thing is something we need to start paying attention to, because next time it isn't going to be a benign event. And next time there will be damage. Next time there will be some kind of data accessed. They will break in, or in the hands of a cyber criminal, malevolent actor, bad things will happen. So either we figure it out now, or, you know, we have a bad day at some point in future.
17: Which I think that second case is what's going to happen. Have fun with me for a second here. Why would an AI agent want divorce records from 1905 to 1911? Anyone who got divorced in that period is likely dead today, unless they're like 150 years old or something. What possible use for this data could an AI agent have? Was it training like at a family law firm? What was it doing?
16: It's because this is data that's sitting in a dusty corner gathering dust. No one else is accessing it. So if you're an AI agent and you're looking for a quiet spot on the internet to engage where no one's going to see you and you want to remain hidden, that's the perfect data set to go after. And that's often the case. For example, when OpenAI was investigating the Hugging Face incident, they discovered that a swarm of AI agents had actually taken over an obscure German wiki site. And they were posting on that site as individuals and sharing information on other hacks. And the reason they weren't discovered for months was because nobody else was using that site. So that seems to be a common behavior among AI agents. Find a quiet spot where nobody will notice you and then do your thing.
17: That, I guess, makes sense. Like, and also government websites for records from 120 years ago are probably not set up that thoughtfully.
16: Yeah.
17: And so if you're kind of like figuring out how to hack government websites, maybe that's a good training ground. No one's going to look at it. No one's going to suspect that's where you're training your hack. And then you unleash it on like an archive site that contains relevant data.
16: Yeah.
17: You know, I'm just speculating here, but that could possibly be one reason.
16: No, I think that's incredibly plausible. What we're seeing now are proofs of concept. We're seeing AI agents acting in a way where they are identifying best practices, figuring out what to target, how to target, how to take advantage of weaknesses that they discover. And as it turns out, the best way to do that is to do it in a quiet part of the internet where there isn't any kind of either human or automated oversight, which gives you the time to do what you need to do to figure out what those best practices are.
17: Carmi, our next story here. I always trash smart home devices that have no business being smart. Like, I don't need a smart toaster. I don't need a smart microwave. I don't need a smart refrigerator. Okay. I just want a dumb fridge that keeps my stuff cold. I don't need like a notice of the weather on a panel. Okay. I got my phone for that.
16: Mm-hmm.
17: And that's enough. But people buy these things. And I'm here criticizing them, and it looks like I have good reason to do so, because a certain Samsung smart fridge got a software update on it. They call them firmware updates. And it bricked the fridge, which is nerd speak for it broke the fridge. Can you imagine your smart fridge connected to the internet, gets a software update, and then it spoils all your food?
16: Yeah, and I think that's the maddening thing. These are fridges that have these large screens on the front. They're connected. They're powered by AI.
17: And maybe showing you ads. Like, I don't need to see ads on my fridge.
16: They actually are. They started showing ads earlier this year, much to my consternation. And so not only did the screen die because of the botched firmware update, but they actually powered off. And so thousands of this happened in Korea. Thousands of Koreans who were preparing for the Chuseok holiday, which is a major Korean holiday celebrating the autumn harvest, having people over, cooking whatever, they wake up in the morning to find their fridge is dead and all of their food is ruined.
17: It's like having a turkey in the fridge for Thanksgiving and then it spoils because your fridge is too dumb to receive an update.
16: Yeah, just because your fridge can be smart doesn't mean it should be smart, and this case should serve as an example to all. Stick with dumb appliances.
17: Hey, listen up. I want to talk about something. The phone rings. 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Big mistake. 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It was a scammer that bought your info from a data broker. There are hundreds of them that collect your information and sell it to scammers. 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Coming up after the break here with tech analyst Carmi Levy, it looks like McDonald's is deploying dynamic pricing. I call it sucker pricing. They're trying to charge you whatever they think you can afford on its burgers. One McDonald's on one end of town might charge you an extra buck for a burger. We'll tell you more about this in a moment.
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17: All these companies, when they price their goods dynamically, they try to make it seem like it's this good thing. After all, dynamic, it sounds like an exciting word. I call it sucker pricing, and it's basically charging you what they think you will pay at any given time. It's happening to delivery apps. It certainly happens on rideshare apps, but it looks like this technology has come to McDonald's. Let's talk this and other stories from the technology sector here with Carmi Levy, a tech analyst, because it is time for technology time. Carmi, welcome back to the show.
16: Good to be back. Yeah, I don't eat McDonald's often. This makes me less likely to eat it. Reuters did a deep dive on reports from McDonald's franchise holders that headquarters is pushing them to use algorithmic tools, particularly a portal, an AI portal that estimates the customer's willingness to pay at each location using algorithms. And so, yeah, you might pay 20% more at a McDonald's just a few miles or kilometers away. Because the software, based on a whole bunch of inputs, says that that's the case. McDonald's denies it. McDonald's says Reuters is being opportunistic. They're calling it speculative and uninformed, that it's just one tool that they make available to their restaurant owners. It's not a mandate. They're not ordering them. But we know where the industry is going, and we know that there's constant pressure to maximize revenue per visitor, and technology makes that happen.
17: I mean, McDonald's, like, headquarters really does pressure its franchises to conform to a lot. Like, they give them very little options around what machinery they can buy, what the menu items are. But then they're like, oh, it's your choice. It's your franchise. But they do use their kind of, like, strength as such a prominent franchiser to kind of force, it would seem. I'll just use the word allegedly because I don't want them to sue me. But, I mean, we've seen it with ice cream machines. Like, there's very little option for McDonald's to buy ice cream equipment, and then they buy the equipment that historically was always down, and that's why ice cream was never available.
16: Yeah.
17: It's the same thing here. They might say it's a price tool that's available to their franchisees, but are they kind of like strongly suggesting they use it? Probably.
16: I think they are, because I mean the data does suggest that where this is used, prices go up. And of course, if you are a McDonald's and your entire metric is based on increasing per store sales over time, this is how you do it. You squeeze more out of people when they walk through the door or when they order online. And if you can identify areas that might pay more than others, why wouldn't you do that? From a strictly pragmatic economic perspective, bottom line perspective, it kind of makes sense. From a consumer perspective, it feels like they're ripping us all off.
17: This kind of like we charge you what you're willing to pay vibes that we see in like I always when I'm out with my girlfriend, we open up Lyft, we open up Uber, we open up the local taxi app, and we compare our prices, and they're never the same. Hers is either lower or mine's lower. These companies are trying to charge us what they think we will pay rather than like a fair price that everyone has to pay. And I envision, unless regulators do something, like you walk into the drugstore, you walk into the superstore, and the price below your, you know, box of cereal is an LED screen. and mm-hmm. it dynamically updates based on the time of day or even that you're looking at it. I see a future where pricing is not this kind of fair notion where everybody pays the same thing. Ironically, this is how pricing used to work hundreds of years ago. Mm-hmm. Like you go into the bazaar or the market and then you'd haggle.
16: Yeah.
17: But I prefer the fair model where we all pay the same $3 for the same thing.
16: But at least when I'm haggling one-on-one with a shop owner, right, it's I know the rules. The owner knows the rules and we're kind of engaging, you know, face-to-face.
17: Sure.
16: Whereas when it's an algorithm, the consumer doesn't really see the process. It's a black box. And so it's not a fair fight.
17: You're right.
16: Consumer doesn't know what data is being used to jack that price up and they're being forced to pay it or they just walk out.
17: You're right. Like if a retailer named after a major rainforest in South America charges me one thing, I can't haggle for toilet paper. Historically, you could haggle. I just mean the notion that of fixed listed prices.
16: Yeah.
17: That's a relatively new thing in humanity. It's only like, what, 80, 90, 100 years old?
16: Mm-hmm.
17: Or maybe slightly more. I don't know my history of pricing, but it is in the last century plus.
16: Yeah.
17: Yeah, I secretly do like McDonald's, but I try not to eat it more than once a quarter because it's like, you know, not... I don't feel that healthy after I have a Big Mac.
16: Yeah, it's not exactly health food. Although I find it interesting, Walmart was kind of the target of accusations that it was going to be rolling out surge pricing or dynamic pricing because they've been replacing the shelf labels that have normally been printed and stuck on with digital displays. And those are networked. And so the company was accused of sort of that was the first step in moving toward dynamic pricing. They actually issued a statement last week saying that that's not their intent, that they have no intention, no plan of introducing it anytime soon. Doesn't mean they won't at some point. Doesn't mean that there won't be some other sort of technological trick being used to make us pay more. But for, at least for now, Walmart is denying, just like McDonald's, that that's their plan.
17: So next week, I will be traveling to Toronto. And when I return home to the United States, I will be, of course, crossing the border. Although I think it's like a pre-clearance where you mm-hmm. clear U.S. Customs in the airport from which you leave. But there's a new court ruling in the U.S. whereby the right for border officials to search your phone was affirmed. I always just assume they could search my phone. You know, I hopefully I got nothing on there. I'm pretty mm-hmm. confident I got nothing on there other than awkward text messages between me and my girlfriend where we use our pet name for our cat. I'd be just more embarrassed sitting there if they were going through my texts like, mm-hmm. you said that? Not like I committed a crime, but... this court ruling basically affirms their right to search your phone. And so yeah. I guess people just need to be aware that when you cross a border, you got to worry about officials going through your phone and you don't have the right to say no, basically.
16: Yeah. So, I mean, this all started an individual by the name of Chinwendu Alesigwe, a permanent resident of the U.S. They were flying through JFK in New York and their cell phone was searched and they challenged that. And the Customs Border Patrol, they took the phone and did what's called an advanced search. So basic search is just when you just kind of, you know, you unlock it and the border officer just kind of looks at your apps, looks at your messages, laughs at you and then hands it back. Whereas an advanced search is they actually plug it in and do a major download, and then they can do a deep dive on what's on the device, all the apps, all of your data, who you're connected to, all that. And so the individual challenged it, and it went to court. It was the U.S. Court of Appeals for the Second Circuit, which ultimately ruled, well, no, sorry, there doesn't need to be a reasonable suspicion of a violation of law or a national security concern. In fact, the bar is much lower because of this verdict. In fact, all they need to do is just, you know, think that they want to look at your phone and you've got to hand it over and they have to be allowed to plug it in, which means when we cross the border now, we have to think, is there anything on my device that I don't want to be searched? Should I be reducing my digital footprint? Should I be removing data? Should I be removing apps that I don't want them to access? Maybe do that and then reinstall them after you get across the border.
17: Although there was a recent case where a guy had a piece of software on his phone where if you enter the wrong code, you enter the wrong unlock code, the phone automatically wipes. It's like sketchy hacker security software. I think it's called Graphene OS.
16: Mm-hmm.
17: And this guy was at an airport in the U.S. and the officials wanted to search his phone. He gave them the phony password. His phone wiped before their very eyes. And they charged him with a crime. Like, I believe it was a felony, a serious crime. So you got to be careful if you've got private stuff on your phone that you don't want border officials to see. Maybe leave your phone at home. Or maybe don't cross the border.
16: Or get a burner, right? So that you can at least use something while you're away, because we still need phones to move through an airport, right? Like that's, and so the prospect of traveling without technology, it's 2026, that's just not happening. But certainly with your phone, that you'd certainly don't want to fall into the hands of a federal agency that may not necessarily care about your privacy, may use your data in ways that you can't control. Maybe just get a burner phone when you travel.
17: I'm just looking forward to the day where they search mine and they see an endless list of cat gifts that I send back and forth from my girlfriend.
16: Yeah, I'm hoping my border patrol officer likes miniature schnauzers, because I've got lots of stories on mine.
17: Yeah, I'm just like, I can't. If they search my phone, I won't be able to keep a straight face because of the ridiculous text messages that I send my friends. You know, I'm not so worried about crimes. I'm just worried about being embarrassed. Like when you're in your bedroom with your wife and you talk in ridiculous couples language. I'm like, I don't want these officials to see that.
16: That's right. Exactly. Or, you know, maybe it'll bring them some joy. I'd like to think that border agents need joy as well.
17: All right, Carmi. Well, thanks for being on the show. I appreciate it.
16: Thanks so much, David. Great being with you.
17: Carmi Levy is a tech analyst. Coming up next, in the 1960s, a bunch of smart scientists did a study. They were trying to figure out when the world would end. The day they predicted, this year, November the 13th. They had to make it a Friday the 13th, didn't they? So just ahead, why did they predict that? And should you cancel your weekend plans for next month? I'm David Cooper. This is The Last Show.
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17: In 1960, one of the world's top science journals published an article with a pretty scary title. Doomsday, Friday the 13th, November 2026. They had to make it a Friday the 13th, didn't they? How did they make this prediction? And will the world come to an end on that day? Let's discuss it here with history professor at Western University, Alan McCaquarin. Alan, welcome to the show.
13: Hi, good to be here.
17: So you looked up this old academic journal article predicting the world was going to end, I guess, in a month and change. What did you think when you first started reading it?
13: I've heard about it over the years, and I for some time, and I knew it was kind of looming, so I thought it was worth going back to it now. It's a funky little article. You wouldn't expect it in a super serious science journal.
17: So where did the prediction come from? Why November the 13th exactly? Also, why did they have to make it a Friday the 13th? Were they trying to have at least a little fun with this?
13: Well, you got to understand that the article comes across super serious. It's this American engineering prof, actually, not even a demographer, but him and a couple of his students write this article. His name's Heinz von Forster. And they basically look at 24 calculations of the global population for over the last 2,000 years, and then kind of project that increase of the population into the future. And I mean, the first paragraph of the article is so funny because it basically says on this date, the human population will approach infinity. And so it will approach infinity on November 13th, 2026.
17: I'm no mathematician or engineer, but my understanding is that the population of animals cannot approach infinity. It cannot be infinity, or am I just wildly off in my thinking there?
13: No, I think that's probably pretty legitimate. I mean, I think you have to wonder what November 12th looks like on the planet when, you know, we're pretty squeezed, but they make the case that on November 13th, we will be squeezed to death. Yeah, it seems pretty impossible, but I think what they were trying to get at was the notion. I mean, they were kind of pushing back against this idea from Thomas Malthus, the famous British demographer, and a lot of Malthusians in the 19th and 20th century that basically said that human population was going to be hits a wall or hits a ceiling because of things like war or disease, which will always kind of keep it at a certain level that it can't get up above. And their argument in this article is that, humans are different than other species, because we have the capacity to work together at a global level and actually make sure that some of the things that would hurt other populations that won't hurt us. So we're not so limited as other populations. And they actually use these to show the past population statistics to show, sure enough, we've kept increasing faster than everyone thought we were going to increase.
17: Interesting. So there may be some benefit to our world leaders not getting along, but we'll put that aside.
13: Yeah.
17: Okay. So they make the argument that we have the technology, the wherewithal, the cooperation to fight diseases, and therefore our population will just have this runaway effect. There won't be enough food. There won't be enough resources. And somehow doomsday will come. Is that the logic there? There won't be enough food. There won't be enough resources. And somehow doomsday will come? Is that the logic there?
13: The logic is that we are

0: so good at being human beings. Yeah. But that's all that aside. Was this argument taken seriously at the time?
1: Well, that was such a strange thing, because obviously this is such a weird article, and weird article in a super serious journal. So there were letters to the editor immediately saying, this is ludicrous, that this could never happen. Like, we cannot approach infinity. What does infinity look like? And I mean, the authors even do say that, you know, our great grandchildren will be squeezed to death. And everyone, the letters to the editor said, this is ludicrous. But they kept straight-faced about it. They replied and they said, look at the math. The math is right. Here's the math. And two funny things. One is that nobody really seriously argued the math in the 70s and 80s. And in fact, the equation that they use keeps popping up in things like demography journals and ecology journals, and that throughout the 70s and 80s. But also that their projections for what the population was going to be like in the 60s and 70s and 80s basically keeps being right. That they keep being... So everyone knows that this is a ludicrous premise, but they also can't quite figure out where the problem is, where the math is going to go wrong.
0: So in the 70s and the 80s, after this article saying doomsday was going to happen next month, November, yeah. Friday the 13th,
1: yes.
0: The population of the Earth kind of matches. That was the 70s and 80s. Are we still on track for the world to end in one short month?
1: No.
0: Good.
1: Well, one could say by 1993, halfway between 1960 and 2026, 1993, their equation starts to falter, starts to fail. And in part because their population, because they're saying the population is moving towards infinity, for sure, but also because humans have done exactly what the author said that they should do. And what the author said that he should do is that, you know, we have the capacity to cooperate and prevent diseases and to live longer. We need to cooperate and think seriously about reducing the birth rate.
0: Ah.
1: That was their conclusion. And humans did do that. I mean, I'm not sure we cooperate on that on a global level, but the global birth rate is now half what it was in 1960. So I don't think we're actually going to reach infinity on November 13th, 2026.
0: So what I'm hearing is if you care about people and our future, maybe have less kids. Don't have 75 kids. Is that kind of the argument here?
1: I think so. I mean, von Forster and the authors say we basically have two choices. One is we can all kind of agree to shorten our lifespans, or there can be fewer of us. And they felt that there wouldn't be a lot of interest in people shortening their own lifespans. So the idea of kind of trimming how many people there are, the birth rate seems to be the way to go.
0: There's something so curious about revisiting documents written by serious scientists and professionals yeah. from, you know, decades ago that make predictions about today. Were there ways in which they were right and ways in which they were just way off?
1: Well, I think that the fact that they were so accurate, and I really want to stress this, in the 60s, 70s, and 80s, that their estimates were better than most other demographers. Other demographers were saying the population is going to be this, and they kept saying, no, it's going to be more than, like, they didn't keep saying it, but their equation kept saying that it was going to be more than that, and their equation kept being bang on. So in that way, they were super serious. But also, it's Friday the 13th that they picked as being the day. And maybe not coincidentally, it's also the lead author, Heinz von Forster. It was also his birthday.
0: Ah, well, I look forward to hopefully having you on the show, Alan, on November the 14th, when we're all still alive, I hope. Alan, I've enjoyed the chat. Thanks for going over this article with me.
1: Good talking to you.
0: Alan McCaquarin is a history professor at Western University. 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

0: after the break. 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How does that all work? 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
0: well does your dog really listen to you when you talk to it? I assumed not very well, and that dog owners were just kind of blinded by their love for their animals. But maybe I'm wrong, because there's a study that says the way that your dog listens to you is a lot more complicated than just recognizing a command or two. Scientists have found evidence that dog brains can track certain patterns of human speech, even when your words themselves mean absolutely nothing to them. So how has living along

0: Hungary. Attila, welcome to the show.
1: Hi, David. Thanks for having me.
0: So why the fascination with dog brains? What makes you want to do research into them?
1: Well, dogs are a beautiful natural experiment. They lived with us for about 5,000 generations by now. And this is about the time, actually, when what humans needed language to emerge. So sometime between 200,000 and 50,000 years ago, we assume, humans became from a non-speaking species into a speaking species. And we don't really understand how this could have happened. What was the big thing that changed there? Was this a big change in our brain that made us so good language users? Or is it more an invention, something that changed, came as an idea and then changed the environment and changed the way we then listen to things and change the brain as a consequence?
0: That's interesting. So like, were our brains ready, so to speak, to start using language? Had they evolved or adapted and some environmental change or some random chance made us able to speak? Or did our brains kind of slowly evolve and develop speech? Is that kind of the question there?
1: Yes, exactly. And also whether there is anything special needed to be there in the brain to start with. Because now, if you look at an adult human's brain, you see that there are many special tunings. The human brain is just tuned to process speech. We are much better at processing speech than many other types of stimuli. And we are very efficient at processing speech. We have specific preferences when we process speech, which actually make sense. And for that to happen, researchers argued for a long time that that those special complex linguistic abilities that humans now have are necessary. And we ask the question here now in this research, and this is why we needed dogs, is this really a special brain that is required for us to be such efficient speech listeners, or can it be just a consequence of us being very good pattern learners, pattern recognizers, something that many other animals do, and that can actually change how our brain functions when we are listening to speech?
0: Such a fascinating question. So when you look at dog brains with that question, what do you end up seeing, and how do you study them to figure this stuff out?
1: Yeah, so first of all, there is a very interesting phenomenon. When we listen to someone speaking, we attend to consonants more than to vowels because they are more useful for picking out words. So acoustically, actually, it doesn't make sense because the vowels are much louder and more attractive in the speech, but still we pay more attention to consonants. And the only logical explanation behind that is that we would like to pick out words from that continuous speech. I can give you an example. If I say a proverb without the consonants, something like gege, gege, gege, then you don't really have a chance to understand what I'm trying to say. But if I hide all the vowels and keep just the consonants, it will become something like bidir lit din nivir.
0: Better late than never. Wow, I was...
1: Yeah, exactly. So that's how we do this. We get speech from consonants because that's what makes the skeleton of words in most languages. That's what helps us segment continuous speech into words. But why do we do that? Do we humans do that so efficiently, this consonant bias based speech listening? Because we have our special human brain inherently wired for language use, or because we are so efficient pattern learners, and that's all we need for that? So this is what we asked in this study.
0: And we're asking whether dogs interpret sounds the same way.
1: Exactly. So we ask dog brains and human brains this same question using a so-called non-invasive electroencephalography technique, EEG. So we we placed electrodes on the scalp of the head of dogs and humans to record the electric activity of the brain. And while we were doing this, we were playing different types of speech, continuous speech without breaks, but with special patternings in it. In some cases, the patterns in that continuous speech were given by consonants. In some other cases, they were given by vowels only. And there was also a third case

0: when there was no patterning at all. And we used a very exciting phenomenon, a brain phenomenon, which is the so-called neural synchronization. This means that if you hear a rhythm, then your brain entrains on that rhythm. So the brain starts showing that same rhythm. So with these consonant patterns in the continuous speech we gave, we created a rhythm, and also with the vowel patterns. And so we were interested in whether we see that rhythm emerging in the brain of dogs or in the brain of humans while they are listening to this speech. And it turned out, and this is the first ever evidence in a non-human showing this consonant bias, that dogs, actually just as humans, entrain on the consonant pattern speech more than on the vowel pattern speech. And this is also an evidence that so we don't need to be humans for this. Simple pattern learning capacity what dogs probably have is enough for such a consonant bias, for such a tuning to speech to emerge, to develop.
1: Does this mean many animals could potentially be attuned to speech like this? Because, you know, our common ancestor with dogs is from many, many, many years ago.
0: Exactly. The last common ancestor of dogs and humans lived some 900 million years ago. We don't know. It can be that this is something special for dogs, not because other species are not so good pattern learners. They are. What dogs might be special about here is that they care about speech, and they care about the persons who speak. So this interest, this special interest, this great motivation in what we humans are and what we do with our voice makes dogs much better positioned to learn simple patterns from our words. So it's more the motivation, not the cognitive capacity, that positions dogs somehow differently than other species. But I can imagine that if you have a companion animal which is super excited in what you speak, well, show me one such animal other than dog. But if you have one, then that could also develop a consonant bias, probably. We never tried. We should.
1: You should. And I mean, anecdotally, in my cat, if I say his name the way my girlfriend says it with the same intonation, tomato, or I just say potato, or I say whatever word in that same intonation, he comes running happily. I'm not sure this is necessarily relating to your study, but what it does say is animals are paying attention to us, maybe not in the same way that we think they are. But yeah, does this mean that dogs are maybe better listeners than we thought they were?
0: They probably are. We did many studies with where we compared dogs with pigs, actually, pigs, companion pigs that lived the same way with humans as dogs did. And we found that there are many things, kinds of paying attention to humans, at which dogs are just much better spontaneously than pigs, even if the two species grew up very similarly. And dogs do this consonant pattern checking thing also if they grew up in a shelter or on the streets. So it's something that they can develop later in their life as well.
1: Attila, your research is fascinating. Thank you for being on the show.
0: Thanks very much for having me.
1: Attila Andic is a cognitive neuroscientist at Eötvös Loránd University in Hungary. Just ahead, your walking speed might matter more than your step count. That's right, brisk walking could help reverse frailty in older adults. How brisk are we talking here? We'll tell you what the research shows next.
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14: From the National Newsroom of the Canadian Press, I'm John Kennedy. Canadian-born actor Michael J. Fox says he isn't seeing the signs of Canada-U.S. trade wars filtering down to the human level. He says Americans and Canadians still have the same people-to-people relationship they've always had, no matter how much someone might try to ratchet up the tensions. Fox moved to Los Angeles in 1979 to pursue his acting career and has dual citizenship. He returned to Canada today for a ceremony at Rideau Hall, where he was elevated from an officer to the companion level of the Order of Canada. British Columbia Conservative interim leader Lauren Dirksen says his party will spend $500 million to help fight fires in British Columbia. He says the money will go towards the purchase of Crown-owned water bombers and technology.
15: BC does not currently own any aircraft to fight fires. We will invest $400 million to purchase a fleet of water bombers, creating a dedicated capacity to fight wildfires every single year. We will no longer rely solely on short-term leases, and we will no longer hope that water bombers are available when our valleys are on fire.
14: Dirksen was visiting an area devastated by the Bald Range wildfire and says his party would also invest $100 million to develop cutting-edge technology that can help detect wildfires within minutes rather than hours. Five foreign nationals are now in police custody after extortion threats targeting British Columbia's South Asian community. The RCMP say criminals' demands were followed up with shootings and arson in the Vancouver area. Chief Superintendent Duncan Pound says BC's extortion task force isn't linking the suspects with the India-based Lawrence Bishnoi gang. He says the criminals in other cases claim to be linked to big gangs as a tactic to increase their intimidation of victims. G7 leaders have agreed to release 100 million barrels of oil and fuel products in the coming weeks as the United States' war with Iran and Russia's war in Ukraine continue to impact global energy supplies.
16: The G7 leaders say they'll release substantial amounts of diesel after the fuel recently hit record high prices in the U.S. Because Canada, as a net oil exporter, is the only G7 country without a strategic energy reserve, it has none to release but has previously said it would increase oil production to contribute to additional supply. It'll participate with other G7 nations in coordinating maintenance schedules at refineries in order to prevent too many from going offline at the same time. Brenda Molina Navidad, The Canadian Press.
14: CBS has announced Tony Romo's permanent exit from the network's NFL coverage. Romo's been on leave since he was arrested in July for operating a vehicle while intoxicated. Analyst J.J. Watt had joined play-by-play announcer Jim Nance and sideline reporter Tracy Wolfson on CBS Sports' lead NFL team during Romo's absence. Watt will continue in that role, and all other CBS teams will remain the same. This is the Canadian Press. In sports, the Saskatchewan Roughriders can punch their ticket to the CFL playoffs when they host the Calgary Stampeders tonight. The defending Grey Cup champions have dropped two straight, while Calgary comes in riding a two-game winning streak. Elsewhere, the winless Ottawa Redblacks host the Hamilton Tiger Cats, with both teams already eliminated from playoff contention. The NFL has suspended San Francisco 49ers owner Jed York for 6 games following his arrest in a prostitution sting in Ohio earlier this year. York was also fined $500,000 for violating the league's personal conduct policy. He's been credited with serving 3 games already and is eligible to return October 20th. 2 racehorses named in honor of late NHL star Johnny Gaudreau will go head-to-head tomorrow at Belmont Park in New York. The 2-year-old colts named Johnny Hockey and Gaudreau are among 6 horses entered in Grade 1 Champagne. The winner earns a spot at the Breeders' Cup Juvenile later this fall. From the Canadian Press, I'm John Kennedy.
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1: I'm sure you've been told that walking is good for you, and you've got to get that golden rule of 10,000 steps a day in. But new research suggests how fast you walk matters a lot, too. Scientists followed older adults who were frail or at risk of becoming frail and found that doing higher intensity walking in that group showed greater improvements in several measures of physical function. Could picking up the pace be a simple way to fight back against frailty? Let's answer that question here with Margaret Danilovich, a physical therapy and human movement sciences researcher. Margaret, welcome to the show.
17: Thanks for having me.
1: All right. Walking intensity and frailty. Walk me through the study that kind of takes a look at both and tries to correlate or connect them both.
17: Yeah. So, you know, to date, really exercise is the number one recommended intervention and treatment for people that have frailty. But we don't really actually know what that prescription should look like. And so people have kind of guidelines in the literature around 10,000 steps per day or 150 minutes. But for most people, especially those with frailty, that is just completely sort of unachievable. So we really sought out to say, if we know that exercise is the best treatment for frailty, how should we actually think about something that's doable for older adults and is going to drive changes in their frailty status?
1: What were some of the things you looked at?
17: Yeah, so we looked at intensity as like the key piece to really drive changes in frailty. And it was extremely simple. We simply told people, walk faster. So we looked at pre-frail and frail older adults who were living in retirement communities. We gave them sort of a personal trainer. One of our research assistants walked with them 3 times a week for 4 months. Our control group kind of followed public health guidelines. Just go out and walk at a casual speed. Our intervention group, our high-intensity group, was prompted to say, walk as fast as you safely can. And so that change in speed drove up a significant change in their heart rate and in their rating of how hard they were working. So they were working at a sort of moderate to really vigorous intensity. And what we found is that, you know, frailty actually responds to that intensive exercise. In our intense kind of exercise group, 70% of participants had a change in their frailty status at the conclusion of the study.
1: Frailty is one of those words that, like, I kind of know, but how do you measure it? I kind of just know it intuitively. Oh, this person looks frail, this person doesn't. What does it actually mean for someone to be frail?
17: Yeah, totally. So I think most people have that sort of picture in their mind of someone who's really thin, they're crouched over an assistive device, they're really kind of struggling. We look at frailty as a true geriatric syndrome that has a number of different constructs that are true to the syndrome. So people have low levels of physical activity, they have fatigue and exhaustion, they walk slow, they have a lot of weakness, they might even have changes in their weight, unintentional. But really the thing that kind of is the presenting sort of factor in frailty is that people have a low physiologic reserve. So I would think about this like your ATM. If you have a low balance in your ATM and you take out even a small amount, it has a huge impact on you. And the same is true for people with frailty. When they have that low physiologic reserve, they don't have as much capacity to do day-to-day activities. So we see people who take a shower and they're exhausted because the act of standing and going through those kind of motions just drains their physiologic reserve. So our approach really was to say, older adults love to walk. You can do it anywhere. You don't need any equipment. And let's use that as a way to really drive improvements in people's reserve.
1: What surprised me here is when I think of like walking briskly and getting the health benefits of all that, I think of it as more preventative. Like if I do that when I'm 60, when I enter my 70s and 80s, I'll be in great shape. But what I'm hearing is it's never too late to start walking briskly.
17: Never too late. And I think that's really the one of the primary findings from our study is we have to kind of get away from this notion that frailty is inevitable with older age and there's nothing you can do about it. The average age of our participants was nearly 80, and two-thirds of them walked with a walker or a cane. So really what we're showing is like anybody can kind of participate in these types of interventions. And it's not about turning like someone's grandma into a marathoner. It's about really thinking about what is more intense activity for you. And so for our participants, it was really about just simply walking faster.
1: Your research is a real pain in my, you know what, because my girlfriend is like a race walker and she's always like, keep up, keep up, keep up. And now what I'm hearing is walking briskly on, and we go for a walk every Monday night. It's our little routine, sort of like walk date night. I need to keep up with her rather than tell her to slow down is what I'm hearing.
17: You totally do. Like that's the key, like push yourself, drive that physiologic reserve. And, you know, I think this is something we can think about kind of across the lifespan as a way to, you know, prevent frailty, but also treat it once it does happen.
1: So for an older person, or even I'm 40, like somebody doesn't really exercise that much, what is a good starting point here? How can they benefit from what you've learned?
17: Yeah. So what we looked at really specifically was the number of steps per minute that someone takes. And we found that if you even adjust your steps per minute by 11 steps, you can have significant improvements in your physical function. So how do you do this? You know, set a 1 minute stopwatch and count the number of steps you take in a minute with your usual walking speed. Like that is your, what we would call your walking cadence, the number of steps per minute. And then try to beat that, you know, walk a little faster. In our study, you know, we had our participants doing 45-minute sessions. But for everyday life, you know, as you're parking the car and walking to the grocery store, walk faster. As you're shopping, walk faster. It's that just kind of putting those motions into every day that you're doing and challenging your brain to kind of push yourself a little bit more with your mobility.
1: So it's speed, not distance necessarily. Does that mean the kind of 10,000 steps a day health guideline? Not that that would be bad, but it's kind of dead. Is it more just walk briskly for a certain amount of time? Don't fuss too much about the number of steps.
17: Yeah. So, you know, I think when we think about kind of guidelines like that, 10,000 steps, that's really thinking about physical activity volume, the amount of total activity that you're taking. And that's great. Like, we think there's benefit to that. And truly, in our study, the control group, the people who focused more on volume, just walking at a casual speed, they had improvements in their frailty as well. So it's definitely good to go out and walk that amount. But for most people, especially older adults, they just can't achieve that. And so our suggestion is, if you're thinking about what you really want to spend your time doing from an exercise perspective, intensity is probably the way to go.
1: Margaret, I've really enjoyed this chat. Thanks for coming on the show. I am going to take a walk, a brisk one, after this program.
17: Love it.
1: Margaret Danilovich is a physical therapy and human movement sciences researcher. The phone rings. It's your bank. Or you think it is. Big mistake. That wasn't your bank. It was a scammer that bought your info from a data broker. 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Coming up next, somewhere along the way, rock music got simple, polished, maybe a little algorithm-friendly. So why is a band with two masked weirdos playing homemade instruments with impossible rhythms suddenly going viral? Did I mention this band is made up of aliens? Just ahead, is weird rock cool again?
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0: Progressive rock is known for complicated rhythms, technical musicianship, and tunes that aren't exactly built for the radio. So why is this weird two-person band from Quebec suddenly attracting a massive audience with exactly that kind of sound? They're called Angine de Poitrine, and they've become viral. They've won 2 Polaris Prizes, and they're now selling out shows internationally. Check them out online. I just saw them in New York, and the concert was, well, quite a scene. Anyway, their rise is happening alongside a major Rush reunion tour, which raises this question. Are listeners suddenly hungry for more adventurous rock again? To answer that question, we are here with Alex Carpenter, a musicology professor at the University of Alberta. Alex, welcome to the show.
1: Thank you so much. Thanks for having me.
0: I saw this concert a few weeks ago, and I wanted to talk about Angine de Poitrine on this show. But they're indescribable, at least for me. I'm not a musicology professor. They're incomprehensible. Walk me through what this band is for someone who's never seen them.
1: For sure. Well, I would say, you know, my introduction to them was probably the same as everybody else's. And these weird videos started just sort of popping up randomly in my Facebook feed. And I wasn't really paying attention to them. And, you know, people will do a lot of strange things to get clicks and get attention. So it was really of sort of, I was just peripherally engaged with it. I play in a couple bands here in Edmonton, and one of my bandmates early in the summer said, "Oh, I got tickets to go see Angine de Poitrine." And so we went to see them. And so my initial experience, I experienced them live. I wasn't really interested, but I went to the show. There was a lot of energy at the show. There was a lot of excitement, a lot of people in costumes. I was very curious about it. And I think I had sort of a kind of a schizophrenic experience because I got wrapped up in that, the sort of the fan energy and the excitement of the show and the visuality of the show. But I was also experiencing it as a musician, and my experience as a musician was kind of like, what are they doing and how are they doing it?
0: Well, the guy is using an electronic device with some pretty amazing footwork to get all kinds of guitar loops and bass loops going. The instruments themselves or the instrument itself is microtonal, which for someone who's not a music nerd, all you need to know is it's got more notes than a regular guitar and bass. They're dressed up like polka dot aliens. They don't speak. They're from outer space, probably, given the sound. It sounds like it's at the fringe of something that's genuinely new. I mean, there are bands that kind of sound like them, but it's not a well-explored branch of music or genre of music that they're playing. It sounded new to me as someone who's not a music nerd. Are you excited about what seems like a new sound, finally, after all these years?
1: Well, I'm not sure. I think what's exciting maybe is, yeah, that there seems to be, if not an appetite for it in the audiences, there's an openness to it, and there's a patience for it. As it's instrumental music, which is it's pretty rare for instrumental music to generate this kind of excitement. It's Quebecois post-rock instrumental music, which is, you know, itself, I mean, it doesn't get more niche.
0: The fact that there's a hunger, because I live in the U.S., that the American audience is looking for a Quebecois post-rock instrumental band, which is a genre I just learned from you right now. I repeated it like I knew. People love them, and they've blown up.
1: Yeah, it is amazing. Musically, I mean, you were talking about the technology. The technology is part of it. The foot choreography is part of it because, yeah, the guitar player, he's playing a custom instrument with a guitar on the top, sort of attached to a bass on the bottom. It requires what's called a looper or a loop station at his feet, and then an array of volume pedals so that he creates these loops in real time and uses the volume pedal to bring the sound forward or to bring it back sort of out of the mix. I guess what's interesting about it, or what's the progressive element, is the weirdness of the time. So the rhythm, the meter, how the music's counted. So that's what I was doing when I was watching them. I gave up eventually, but I was watching going, I was just counting and just trying to figure out how everything lines up. And it lines up in sort of irregular numbers, if that makes sense. So we're not counting in fours or twos like we would with rock, but we're counting in 13s or 21s or something like that.
0: Yeah, rather than 1, 2, 3, 4, 1, 2,
1: exactly.
0: You're counting to 13 and then 11 and then 4 and then 3 and then 8. It's off meter or odd meter, I guess.
1: It's polymeter. So the guitar player plays a bunch of different loops. Each one is sort of in a different counting in threes or fours, or the phrases are of different lengths. But I think, you know, getting back to this question, what makes it interesting to people or what is engaging for people is not, it's the complexity. But what's interesting about the music is how the loops all line up, because eventually they do. Some people call the genre math rock because it's these different layers of loops of different lengths.
0: But you don't need to learn math to enjoy it, folks.
1: Not at all. And it gets super. So when it's out of phase, when the loops are out of phase, that's when it sounds really spacey and really wonky. But then it lines up. The guitar and the bass and the drums, they lock in, and then it gets super funky. And that's why you see, you know, audiences just bouncing up and down like they're having the time of their lives.
0: Alex, we've been geeking out about the complexity of the music. Let's talk about the vibe of the band. These guys won't do interviews, at least not as themselves. They dress up in these bizarre costumes that light up in sync with the music. They've got a real visual vibe. Polka dots are heavily featured. Do you think this is a part of it too? It's almost like a lore or a buzz about them, because it's not like there's some musicians who can just, you know, be interviewed and be normal people.
1: Yeah, no, I think that's true. You know, you were asking what is it that's sort of progressive, and they're really comprised of a bunch of different elements that are not new in and of themselves. So looping technology is 25 years old. There are other bands, duos in particular, that make this kind of music. And bands have been doing the kind of anonymous space alien thing for a long time. I mean, Kiss. Kiss is sort of a prime example, maybe, of a band that traded on its anonymity for a long time. But I think maybe what's sort of interesting about them at this moment, about Engine de Poitrine, is bringing all of these elements together, and nobody saw it coming, I don't think.
0: When I think of the band Rush, I think of them as like one of the most mainstream of not mainstream bands or something. Like, their music is complex, has odd meters, uses weird elements, maybe not as much looping. But they're doing a tour right now, and there's a lot of interest in that. Do you see any kind of connection right now between the two and where people's musical tastes are these days?
1: Well, that was kind of my original thought. Actually, I was at Engine de Poitrine, and then afterwards, you know, was sort of reading, you know, comments and stuff, watching clips and reading comments. And the odd person would say in the comments, "They're the new Rush." I thought, oh, that's interesting. I mean, if you put them both on the progressive rock spectrum, you know, they're at different points on the spectrum. And yeah, Rush has a legacy of radio hits for sure. But I have to wonder whether there's, you know, something of the same impulse, that kind of patience and that engagement with long form songs, long instrumental sections, virtuosity, irregular meter, all of that kind of thing. I don't know how well the comparison holds up, you know, the closer that they get together. But yeah, it was a phenomenon I was curious about. And the fact that they're touring at the same time, they're selling out, and people are so excited about these two bands, two Canadian prog rock bands at the same time is pretty weird.
0: Well, if our appetites are in fact increasing for this more creative, complex music, I want to see like Olivia Rodrigo or Taylor Swift tour with Engine de Poitrine. That would be quite the show.
1: Sure.
0: Well, thanks for talking to me about this amazing band and helping me put to words what they're like, because I found myself struggling so hard to describe them to friends. Alex, thanks for being on the show.
1: My pleasure. Thanks.
0: Alex Carpenter is a musicology professor at the University of Alberta. Coming up after the break, if your fantasy life, like in the bedroom, would horrify your real life self, congratulations, you might be normal. So in a few moments' time, we'll talk about what our sexy fantasies reveal about us and what they absolutely do not.
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0: For any sensitive listeners or parents with children, we're about to discuss sex and human sexuality, so listener discretion advised. We tend to assume that if something turns us on, some part of us might secretly want it. But is that actually true? And how much should we be reading into our sexual fantasies? Do we actually mean it when we think something wild and exciting? Or is it just sort of beside us, not a part of us at all? Well, that's what I want to discuss here with Ariana Turner, a personality psychologist who specializes in life stories and sexuality. Ariana, welcome to the show.
20: Thank you so much. I'm excited to be here, David.
0: So this is a big one. If I or somebody fantasize about something, does that mean a part of me actually wants it, even if it seems totally out there? Maybe my romantic partners would be appalled if they heard it.
20: Right. Yeah. And I think the answer is maybe, right? What research shows is that when we think about our biggest fantasy, like the thing that like really gets us going most of the time, about 75% of the time, that's what we really want. And we want that to happen in our real lives, though only a third of us have actually acted that out. Perhaps in part because of what you describe of like, how do I tell a partner about this? How do I feel safe bringing this out into the open? But even with our biggest fantasy, 25% of people don't actually desire that happening to them in their real lives. And if we strip down to like, okay, maybe not, it's not my biggest fantasy, but it's like something I think about occasionally, then that's even less, right? And so it's really easy to think about this as a verdict on ourselves, right? Like we're having this thought, so therefore it means I must want this thing, or I'm like having a particular like physical response to this visual stimuli or to the idea of this. So that must mean that I want it. And particularly for women, the mapping of your physical response onto like your like subjective wanting of something, your mental state around it, there's not a clean correlation there. There is a lot of disparity between like how your body is responding to something and how mentally and emotionally you are responding to that thing. So it can be a bit of a trap for people, particularly women, to be like, okay, I'm having this thought or my body is having this reaction, and that must mean that I want it.
0: Interesting. So there are cases, it seems like around 25%, maybe I got the number wrong, but there are cases where people fantasize about things, but they don't actually want it in real life.
1: Yeah.
0: Seems like that's less common than those who fantasize and do want it, but it's perfectly normal if we fantasize about something really out there.
20: Exactly.
0: And we know that it's not something we would want to do. That is a normal thing that some people experience.
20: Yeah. Oh, absolutely. Yeah, and that's the fun thing about sexuality. Like, you know, everything is normal, really.
0: Okay, good. Well, you say that, but we won't get too much into that. Okay, and then what I was also struck by is, forget the number, but it's some percentage fantasize about something and then never act on it, and they do want to act on it. I'm curious about the why. Is it that they fear judgment? They don't? I mean, let's assume these people are with romantic partners.
20: Sure.
0: Is it fear of judgment? Is it fear of saying something that they can't take back, opening Pandora's box? Like, what could be the reason for never acting on the fantasy, especially one that's like attainable? Like it's an act that two consenting adults can do without hurting themselves.
20: Yes. Yes. This is such a great question. And I think when we think about just like a fantasy on our own, for a lot of people, it's common for there to be like shame or guilt or confusion that's coming up just when we're thinking about it on our own. Like that can be distressing enough to be like, oh, that's like that's a little freaky, or

0: that's when the communication issues kind of come to the fore. And then you're, one, assessing the other person's level of comfort around fantasies themselves. Like, maybe they're having their own questions of, like, guilt or confusion, or like, what does this mean? Or like, maybe this is a bit freaky based on the internal schema I have about this. And then you have to also rely on the fact that, like, someone else needs to want this too.
1: Yeah, you're talking about being comfortable with that version of yourself. I'm worried, you know, my partner's not comfortable with that version of me.
0: Totally, totally. And like, they might not be, but that still doesn't mean that you shouldn't feel safe enough to bring that up with your partner and at least like test the waters. But I'm not at all surprised that only a third of people are enacting their greatest fantasies.
1: Is it good to enact our greatest fantasies, or is there some benefit to leaving them as fantasies, as something that you're kind of left hoping for?
0: That's a great question. That's a great question. And I think the answer, I think it depends on the person. Of there are real benefits of both, of being like, I get to enact this in my real world. I get to feel this in my body. I get to like have the novelty and adventure of that. Like, that is just good for us. And like, yeah, as we know, like we have these like decades worth of sex lives ahead of us. And it's great to like have these experiences of like trying something new and tapping into new parts of our sexuality that is healthy. And yet it's also really healthy and wonderful to like, you know, have this imagination and live in this fantasy world where it can just be whatever you imagine. Like, there's not the sort of like hiccups that and reality aspects that like meet you in the day to day. But the thing about humans is that like once we have a fantasy fulfilled, like new fantasies can take their place and we can kind of have both.
1: Certainly they can. Is there anything useful that our fantasies can tell us about ourselves? Can we learn about ourselves through our fantasies?
0: Definitely, definitely. But there's just an important caveat with all of this that I think it's important, like, if you have a new fantasy coming up, to get curious about that, but to not demand that it provides you a verdict on yourself, right? And so perhaps if I am, like, going through my life and suddenly I'm having these fantasies about being really submissive or having a sort of like more dominant encounter with someone else, there's a world in which that reflects a sense of like, I'm hyper controlled in my real life. Like, I am taking care of everything. I'm in control. I'm the manager of my own life. And wanting to just be like, I'm kind of giving up control. I'm choosing to give up control in this moment because I'm like needing that release. Or maybe it's that like I am like really feeling the urge to like just have someone be like uncontrollably desiring of me, because maybe I've been missing that in my relationship for the last 10 years. And so that's why I want the sort of like overpowering sexual experience. But maybe also the answer is that like you're into feet just because you're into feet, and it doesn't necessarily have to like loop back to some like memory or central wound at age 2. And so it's just getting curious about it, but it's also accepting that like sometimes it's just a fun, sexy thing.
1: Sure. I think we spend an enormous amount of energy trying to figure out who we really are. But what if there isn't one version of yourself when it comes to sexual fantasies? What if there is no single, consistent, true self? That's what I want to discuss here with Ariana Turner. When we come back from the break, she's a psychologist specializing in life stories and sexuality. We'll be back with more of this in a moment.
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13: For any parents with children or sensitive listeners, we're about to discuss sex and human sexuality, so listener discretion advised. We like people, especially ourselves, to make sense, to have one personality, to have one set of values, one coherent story. But what if a healthy human being is actually several competing stories at once? What if that applies to your sexual fantasies too? That's what we're going to discuss here with Ariana Turner, a personality psychologist who specializes in life stories and sexuality. Ariana, welcome back to the show.
14: Thank you. Excited to be back.
13: This is such an interesting conversation. We're talking about sexual fantasies. Before the break, you were talking about how a certain percentage of people have fantasies that they don't want to act on, which can, I guess, create sort of a crisis of self, right? Like, who am I? Am I the person that has this fantasy that I think I don't want to act on? Or am I the person who doesn't want to act on this fantasy and I find the details of it kind of off-putting?
14: Right, right.
13: But should we have that crisis of self, I guess, is the question.
14: Yeah, I think we often have this crisis of self when we have like shame and guilt around different parts of ourself. Right. I think that's what really introduces this crisis. And of course, like, with the caveat that if you're experiencing like real fragmentation and like you don't recognize yourself in moments where it's like, this is, I'm not acting in accordance with my values, that's something different. But what's really normal is that we have these different parts of ourselves, and we're also humans that need to exist on a spectrum where neither end of the spectrum is like where we can exist all the time. That's actually not a healthy balance for us, because we do need some level of balance and correction in that way. And so maybe if, like, again, I think moving off of or playing off of the scenario we talked about earlier, if you're someone who is hyper controlled in your real life, like you really associate yourself with like being a planner and like being organized and like being on top of your life, and maybe you have like three kids and you have like a parent you're taking care of and you're maintaining all of these systems, and that is that's a really critical part of who you are, and that gives you some sense of like satisfaction to have that level of control. But you can't operate in that all the time, because you need balance. You need moments where you like release that control and you can just be, and someone else can be making the decisions. And so maybe that is playing into some of these more like control and power fantasies you might be having. And so I think it's just so beautiful to meet that as like this other part of yourself that gets to be expressed and like met with curiosity in a sexual space, because that is actually a space in our lives where we have the most opportunity to explore different parts of ourselves, to literally role play.
9: That's such a good example. Someone who's really on top of things, organized, structured in real life, and then in the bedroom, it's basically the opposite, and it's okay to be both. That's actually a consistent narrative, to have these two kind of contradictory things a part of us. You study or you do work with something called narrative identity. What is that in like normal person language? What does that mean? How does that apply to our fantasies?
14: How I describe narrative identity is it's the internalized, evolving story we tell ourselves and others about who we are and how we came to be the person we are. So basically, the way we tell our life story reflects something really critical about our identity, about our personality. You're not just like telling the story of your divorce or getting your dream job. You are revealing something really fundamental about who you are and how you make sense of yourself. And so what I find interesting is that I think in life story work, there are a lot of like cultural and societal forces that are acting to limit our agency into what story we think we can tell about our lives. And so I think I'm exerting agency of being like, yeah, I want to tell this story or live out this life of like getting married by 25 and having two kids by 30 and like becoming a lawyer like my parents. But that story can be inherited. And so I think about breaking that down into sort of the sexual life story and how much more complicated that gets in that space, because we're having so many more societal stories coming at us to tell us who we can be as a sexual person and what that is supposed to look like and what stories we can tell about it. And fantasies, I think, are a way in some spaces to kind of
9: break out of
14: intervene. That. Yeah, to be like, actually, I might want this extra thing that might just be me, that might just be part of me.
9: Like, how much of this story that we tell ourselves comes from culture, do you think? And I mean, like, in the bedroom, like the acts we do, the things we're allowed to do, the conversations we think will go badly will go well.
14: Oh, God. To be fair, to my knowledge, there is no actual statistic on this. But I would say for the average person, more than half.
9: Yeah.
14: It takes a lot to dismantle that. Like, out of all the things in our life that we hold shame and guilt and confusion around, like, sex is just like this microcosm.
9: It's funny because it's supposed to be so private. It's supposed to be just a thing you do with your partners, or I guess by yourself.
14: Yeah.
9: And yet, like, all these forces, these external forces come in telling a story of how we're supposed to behave, I suppose.
14: yeah, there's a reason it's really hard to shut our brains off during, when it's like, it's such like an embodied experience. And yet like our brains are going all the time to be like, is this right? Do I look right? How are they perceiving me? Am I asking for too much or something too weird?
9: Yeah. Or do I smell? My hygiene isn't amazing. I don't know why you're talking about me, but no, I'm kidding. I should shower more. Not important. Back on track here. Is kind of breaking free from this script worthwhile? And how do we do it? I know we just have a few more minutes here, but like, we're talking about fantasies. We're talking about sex. Like, how do we enact some of them without it destroying our lives, our relationships? I think that's the biggest worry.
14: Yeah. Like, if we look at fantasies, right, we think we're kind of like unusual or kind of freaky in our fantasies. And like 96% of fantasies for Americans are like fall into like seven categories. We have these really common fantasies, like more than half of Americans have fantasies around power and control and force. And we're not talking about that. So we're treating that as taboo. But the reality is that fantasies around power, control, and force, or sort of like in the BDSM space, are just related to openness to sexual experience and can be related to like better self-esteem. And I think where that comes from is we're accepting this part of ourselves. We're being compassionate and curious, and we're giving that part of ourselves an outlet. And so it's not actually revealing something pathological about you. It's just that you're giving yourself that opening to really lean into that space in this really like beautiful, consensual way. And I think, but it's important with fantasies to think about like, okay, if I'm enacting this in my real world, like what are the consequences of this? Like there, you have to think about sort of the broader scope of things and then kind of get a bit piecemeal about it. Like maybe I just like introduce handcuffs. See how that feels.
9: Sure. Handcuffs, paddle. Okay, well, I've really enjoyed this chat. I wish we had more time, Ariana. Thanks for being here.
14: Of course. Thank you so much for having me on, David. This was great.
9: Ariana Turner is a personality psychologist who specializes in life stories and sexuality. Picture this, a for sale sign on your front yard. But it's not the house being sold, it's you. Your name, phone number, address, medical records, how much you make, it's all right there for anybody to buy. You'd rip that sign out in 2 seconds, right? 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All right. I am David Cooper. That's a wrap on The Last Show. We'll be back next week. Thanks for tuning in.
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0: There are a couple of wards that do not have an incumbent in them, and we have one of those wards in focus today. Well, actually, two of those wards in focus today. One of those wards we're going to be focusing right now, though, is Ward 4. Currently, it is represented by Susan Stevenson in a way, but she's running for mayor. The race is wide open. There are a number of wards that have had their boundaries change. Again, this is one of those wards, so this is also a good reminder to double-check to make sure you have the correct information about what ward you are in. You can find all the information on the website for the city, london.ca. 9 people are running in Ward 4. It is the most crowded field of candidates. The candidates include Tom Cull, Mario Josic, former councillor Stephen Orser, Bonnie Balak, Elvis Berwindwa, Ray Dahman, Alan Leakins, Randy Pruner, and Bob Wright. We are joined in studio by Mario Josic. I appreciate you coming in today.
1: Thank you for having me.
0: So, for those who may not be too familiar with you, what's your background?
1: I spent most of my childhood and adult life in Ward 4. I spent about 30 years there. I went to University of Western. I have a master's degree in economics. Since I graduated, I was self-employed. I had a restaurant downtown called the London Wine Bar for about 10 years. And then obviously there's been a shift in the downtown a little bit over the last few years, and having a business there was not sustainable. So I went into kind of my career, used my education, and now I work as a chief operating officer for a construction company.
0: What would you say this campaign is about for you?
1: For me, I'm really trying to focus on, I know everybody says change, but I'm very close to, you know, the city. I watch a lot of the political developments here. And one of the main concerns for me is in 2018 and 2022, we've been talking about the same thing. We were talking about homelessness. We're talking about addiction. We're talking about downtown businesses struggling. We're talking about kind of petty crime kind of gravitating towards our neighborhoods. And it's still the same issue. And I'm knocking on the doors and it's still the same concern. So for me, it's change and also trying to be a counselor that is more neighborhood focused, because a lot of times we're trying to solve these big issues that we have in the city, and obviously that's very important. But a lot of people, while I'm knocking on doors, a lot of people indicate that, you know, we want somebody who answers their phone calls, somebody who's accountable to us, somebody who's willing to help us with minor issues that we have on our wards, like, you know, potholes, speeding, and those types of things. So my campaign has been focused on both, kind of solving these greater issues with a comprehensive platform, as well as reassuring Ward 4 residents that I will be a counselor who's accountable to them and who answers to the residents of the ward.
0: How did your experience with a business in the downtown with the Wyden Bar maybe inform your decision to want to run for council, or did that play a factor at all?
1: It was one of the biggest factors. I remember in 2020, we had some issues with petty theft, crime. Some of our staff members, because we close at 10 o'clock, 11 o'clock at night, some of our staff members would get attacked, you know, their purse is stolen, thinking there's cash in there. And a couple of us business owners, a couple of restaurants in London, we actually got together and we tried to reach out to our council to get some help. Honestly, the only thing we asked for was just additional foot patrol around 11 o'clock at night, trying to get some security and safety for our employees. We were completely ignored. And so now when I look at, you know, these plans that we have for downtown revitalization, and we said businesses are consulted, to me, it's very important that businesses are consulted, because they are the ones at the forefront of the crisis that we have downtown as well. And I think we often get overlooked for that. And I think we have some of the solutions. We have some ideas that could be beneficial. And I think it should be a collaborative effort rather than kind of dictated from consultants.
0: We were talking off air before the start of the interview about how, you know, you've been around the ward. You've been around 1.5 times now, you were saying?
1: 1.5 times. We started early, as soon as we could. Basically, as saying, my strategy was twofold. First, go around the ward to introduce myself, because there is no incumbent. So I really wanted to learn what the ward was about. And one of the things I really noticed that how drastic the differences are and how the priorities are different from different areas in the ward. And then essentially second time around was to develop a comprehensive platform and go to the residents with that platform. One of my concerns when I see a politician running for office is everybody wants to make traffic go. Everybody wants to solve homelessness. Everybody wants to bring property taxes to zero. it's very important to me to say how I plan on doing this. So that's one of the things I really focused on.
0: What are some of the issues you've heard at the door that are important to people in Ward 4?
1: Overall affordability. That's been a major, major concern for people. It ranges. So affordability for people living in very nice homes who just want to maintain their life as is, and affordability for people who bought their house 30 years ago, and because of the property taxes increase, they're pensioners now. They're struggling to afford. Their property taxes are struggling to afford to live. So that's an issue. Food scarcity has been significant, and all those things tie into the homeless crisis that we have, because we have a significant number of people that are kind of on the verge of potentially losing their home, potentially being on the street. And I think people really, really focus on affordability to maintain a good lifestyle, but also to ensure that, they can pay for the necessities in their life.
0: I want to ask about homelessness in a moment, but on affordability, when we look at taxes, you know, that we have the 4-year budget system now.
1: Yes.
0: That's the next council will be dealing with pretty soon. What would be your approach for taxes?
1: Well, one of my main concerns is when we say we're going to have 0% property taxes. I think that's a big, big problem, because essentially we've gone through that phase and we've said that we've seen how that impacts us down the line. So what my goal is, when I look at property taxes, say 4.7% increase forecasted for next year, how do we bring that down to, let's say, 3.5%? How do we bring that down to at or slightly below inflation level? Because we do have to bring it down. So one of my things is we look at procurement, we look at services, we look at programs that we can save money, we can save funding on in order to, you know, take the burden off the taxpayers. Because oftentimes we look at taxpayers, and I think it's a dangerous trend, but we look at taxpayers as an unlimited source of revenue. And I think we really, really have to adjust that. So we need to have a balance between making sure that we cut excess spending, but at the same time, making sure that we have the money to invest in infrastructure and services throughout the city.
0: Homelessness consistently comes up in resident surveys as the number one issue for a lot of people. It has, I think, dominated a lot of the discussion at council over the past 4 years in particular, but even beyond that. And in Wards 4, Ward 1, Ward 2, 3, like the eastern end wards, we do see, you know, a lot of discussion there too. What do you like about what the city is doing with regards to homeless, and what do you not like?
1: Well, one of the things, as I was driving here on Dundas between Adelaide and Wellington, there's 26 people that were sleeping in either doorways or bus shelters. So obviously that is a failure on our end to provide adequate housing for those individuals. So I met with Chris Moss from London Cares a few weeks ago, just to kind of learn about what they do and the kind of the situation in the city. And one of the big, big issues that we have is thinking that the municipality can solve a lot of these problems. We have to levy the federal and the provincial government for mental health support, for addiction services, because oftentimes the cycle in London, our by name list has gone up by 124% over the last 4 or 5 years. So a lot of times we see people going through the services, you know, getting the support that they need, but then they end up back on the street. So our main focus should be providing the services that people need, but also at the same time ensuring that they have permanent housing. So our goal should be providing more people with permanent housing in the future rather than those who end up on the street. And I think focusing on those things would help the crisis a little bit.
0: I've worked in the downtown for over two decades now. I love the downtown. It's important, but also we have these other districts in the city that are important as well. Old East Village is one of them. There's a lot of growth potential there. How do we build that up as well?
1: Well, absolutely. I think it has to be a cumulative effort. I think we have very vibrant neighborhoods. We have very unique neighborhoods as well. And we have a lot of organizations and neighborhood associations that want to collaborate and participate in this. So downtown is an important sector of every city. A vibrant downtown is not only important culturally, but it's also important economically as well. And I think Old East Village has the same sort of application. So I know we have a plan for downtown. I know we're focusing for downtown, but I think we need to kind of broaden our horizons a little bit as well to include other neighborhoods that are similar nature and vibrancy and cultural appeal and economic appeal, because a vibrant downtown is good. You know, vacancy rates, lower vacancy rates, bring people downtown, bring businesses downtown. Same applies for other areas, will benefit the city in the short and the long term.
0: Advanced voting starts today. You can also vote in advance on Saturday next week at City Hall. Voting day itself is October the 26th. Amir Ojozek, appreciate you coming in.
1: Thank you very much for having me.
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0: We have been talking to candidates for city council, also candidates for mayor, and we've had a particular focus on some of the wards where there's not an incumbent in them. And one of those wards is Ward 7. Corinne Rahman currently represents the ward, but because of the boundary changes, she's now in Ward 5 and running in Ward 5. So this is a ward that has also, again, seen a boundary change. And again, you can go to london.ca to get information on that. There are 8 people running in this ward. It's one of the most crowded races as well. There are 8 people: Jonathan Schur, Kam Asan, Germán Gutiérrez, Wasim Kazaa, Dan Minen, Dajuma Moise Sherifu, Sam Hajar, and Benzi Matthew. We are joined now in studio by Sam Hajar. Sam, I appreciate you coming in today.
1: Yes, thank you so much for having me. Appreciate it.
0: So for those unaware, what's your background? I know you work at the City of London, right?
1: Yes, I do work for the City. I've been working at the City of London for over 25 years. I currently work in the Business and Zoning Department, so interpret over 25 different bylaws. We approve all sorts of permits. Single-family home permits, sign permits, pool permits, all that. I also used to be a police officer. I used to be a military police officer with the Canadian Armed Forces. And, you know, that experience really helped me out with this campaign.
0: Would you say, is it that experience, maybe the City Hall experience, that made you want to jump into this realm here?
1: Yes, absolutely. So both being a public servant at City Hall for over 25 years and being a police officer, both of those combined really did help me with respect to my campaign and really encouraged me to run for a city council seat, especially seeing what's going on at City Hall, what's going in my ward, what's going on in my ward. As you know, I've lived in the ward for over 20 years, raised my family there. I have a wife and 3 kids. The kids, go to the schools in the ward, and we really like it there, and I want to contribute back and make it even a better place to live.
0: What is going on in the ward? What are you hearing from people at the door?
1: You know, there's a lot, right? Affordability is one huge thing, right? The tax rate, but I'm also getting a lot of feedback at the door with respect to speeding and the lack of police visibility in the area, right? Especially because we have some major corridors. We have Wonderland, we have Fanshawe, we have Hyde Park. We have houses that back onto those. So we'd like to see more maybe sound barrier walls, more police presence for the speeders, especially the motorcycles as well. But like I said, also affordability, right? The tax rate's pretty high here in London. But having said that, it's still a little less comparable to other cities like Kitchener-Waterloo. Mayor Josh Morgan stated that he's going to keep it around 3%, which is around the inflation rate, below. So hopefully that does work. The 8% increase is pretty high, right? Everyone's really, I'm hearing at the door, everyone's really hurting with respect to their finances and that. You know, if I was a counselor at that time, what I would have done, I would have probably went into the reserve fund, got a few million just to bring it down around 5% to help the citizens of London, right? And then maybe until some of these choppy waters clear, for example, maybe the Strait of Hormuz opens, or maybe the tariffs get lifted, or maybe when Donald Trump, his term is over, just to help the citizens of London. I think that would have been a great approach.
0: When you look at, Ward 7, Hyde Park, Fanshawe, there's a lot of growth in that area. How do we build on that, but also responsibly?
1: Yeah, so honestly, I feel like Ward 7, before the boundary change, we were 50,000 people, right? That's a significant number. Contribute the most to the tax base. And to keep it in perspective, 50,000 people in Ward 7 is the same population as St. Thomas, as the entire city of St. Thomas, right? But looking at Ward 7, we're lacking in infrastructure. Like even simple things, every other door I knock on has a pet, but yet we don't have an off-leash dog park for 50,000 people. Or if they want to go, we don't even have a community resource center, right? A resource center under the same roof as a YMCA, a daycare, indoor swimming pool, a gym. You'd have to go to Stony Creek. You'd have to go to Adelaide Sunningdale. You'd have to go to Bostwick and White Oaks. You'd have to go to the East End. We don't even have one. I did some research on this. The city does have about $50 million allocated in debt for a community center. But having said that, we have no one pushing for it. They don't have timelines. They don't have land. So that's one thing I definitely want to do for Ward 7. But a big thing, too, is the infrastructure. For us to grow, we have to focus on infrastructure, right? And when I talk about infrastructure, I'm also talking about bus rapid transit. You know, the city has a plan right now to, kind of accommodate Foxfield area by introducing a new program where it's a request basis where a vehicle would come and take you to the nearest stop. I'm not sure that's viable. I'm not sure why BRT has not been expanded there, or there's no plans to expand it there when we're the most populous ward in the city.
0: So would you want to have look at BRT expansion for the West Leg? Because the next council is going to see the downtown, the south, and the east all wrap up, but we still have the north and the west that are unserviced at the moment.
1: That is correct. Yes, we're a huge population Ward 7, but also in the Masonville area in the northwest part of the town, we have a lot of students. They want to get down to Western. They want to get downtown to Fanshawe because we have a Fanshawe campus downtown. They want to get to the Fanshawe campus on Oxford Street as well. So, yeah, I would definitely encourage the city. I would look at options and see if it's viable, if we can have the BRT or incorporate a transit system that can mesh with the BRT for the citizens of Ward 7.
0: What are you hearing from people about homelessness? You know, it's something that might impact Ward 7 differently than other wards, but it's still top of mind for everybody.
1: Yes, that's an excellent question. So the unhoused is a big issue, right? I have a soft spot for that. For those people, and I really feel for them. And it's not always their fault that they ended up on the streets. We talked about affordability, that could be part of it. But you also have other things like mental health, you have addiction problems. I would really recommend, Glenn Pearson wrote this excellent article about 2 weeks in the Free Press, and it's exactly what's happening in London. The City of London is paying for these wraparound services. We're supporting, all these services that help the unhoused. But really, this has always been a provincial responsibility for funding. We can provide the programs, we can provide the help, but the funding has to be from the provincial government, right? And, Glenn Pearson hit the nail on the head when he said that, they should, the provincial government's responsibility is the responsibility for it. And we're more than happy to provide the services, but we should not be putting up the money then going back to the province and hoping they'll pay us, right? So that's something we should address. And another thing, too, I just want to mention really quickly, right? I know other cities send their unhoused to London because we do have the services here. We do have the wraparound services here. But, they're coming all the way from Stratford and sometimes from Kitchener and Woodstock, right? Like, we're not going to turn these people away, but we want to know why are they sending them all to London and making, making it our responsibility. Definitely going to help these people. I would like to start, maybe asking the unhoused where they came from, their last known address, just so we can have, a list of what's going on and get an idea what's happening.
0: The advance voting starts today. People can also vote in advance on Saturday, all next week at City Hall, and next Thursday and Saturday at some community centers and libraries as well. Voting day itself is October the 26th. Sam Hajjar, appreciate you coming in today.
1: Oh, thank you so much.
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0: There is some interesting fallout to this Stelco story in a couple of different directions, both at the federal and the provincial level. So our colleague Colin DeMello has done some good work on this, got an exclusive interview with the Stelco CEO, who said job losses and a slowdown could not have been avoided. He said no amount of money from the federal government would have convinced Stelco to continue manufacturing product with low demand in Canada. On Monday, Stelco, which is owned by a U.S. steelmaker, Cleveland-Cliffs, announced it would lay off roughly 350 employees and offer them positions at a nearby steel mill instead. The move was met with comments that we played on the program the other day by the Prime Minister, who said the company betrayed Canadian workers. He said there was money on the table to keep employees on the job. Now, in an exclusive interview with Global News, Lorenzo Gonçalves, who is the chairman and CEO of Cleveland-Cliffs, said the company's decision was purely market-driven and that financial incentives could not fix the fundamental issues. He said, "I'm not shutting down. I'm not dismantling. There's no market in Canada for the amount of galvanized steel we produce in Canada." He said, "We need to export to the United States." And he said, "Until we reestablish that, there's nothing that we can do." Now, sources with knowledge of the high-level discussions between Gonçalves and Ottawa said the federal government tried everything to convince Stelco to delay the layoffs, including short-term bridge financing, longer-term loans, retrofitting, and access to new markets in Canada. One source described it as the most gratuitous terms to try and keep people employed longer, but he refused the offers and expected something bigger. The source told Global News that Gonçalves said, "Nope, we don't want your help unless it's a blank check to the tune of billions of dollars with no conditions." Now, he has pushed back on that assertion. Gonçalves says that's not true. He said he did not ask for a blank check. And while the majority of his discussions were with senior cabinet ministers, they did not rise to the Prime Minister's office despite his desire to talk with the Prime Minister. He said he never met with Prime Minister Carney. Now, there was also some awareness at the provincial level about the layoffs that were coming. As Colin DeMello reports here, the province says the company didn't ask for financial support, but they did get advance notice.
1: When news of the Stelco layoffs broke, the announcement was met with shock.
2: I feel a little hard done by.
1: But at Queen's Park, there was little surprise because the Ford government was given advance notice that job cuts were coming.
3: When did you find out?
4: Quite recently, within days. So we've been, but nothing was definitive.
1: The Ford government has been in this position before. When Algoma Steel laid off 1,000 employees in December, the premier was given advance notice. Back then, the company received a $100 million loan from Ontario taxpayers to reduce the number of job losses. But this time around, Stelco didn't receive any emergency funding. The Minister of Finance says the company didn't even ask.
5: They weren't interested, is my understanding. It's unfortunate because we've done that, as you said, for Algoma, and we stand ready to support our steel industry.
1: Critics believe it's because the government's programs aren't sufficient.
6: What this government's got on offer is not working. They have put out, we learned today, only $40 million in funding to help Ontario businesses. The $100 million for Algoma, and then $40 million only.
1: While the Ford government...

0: days.
1: I would safely say not at this moment.
2: Okay. At Queen's Park, Colin DeMello, Global News.
3: So they referenced, you know, being at Queen's Park there. MPPs are now not back at the legislature yet. However, on Tuesday, there was a financial and economic committee meeting, and it was interesting. It was revealed at that meeting that the Ford government's Protect Ontario account, which was announced back in February of 2025, when Premier Doug Ford pledged billions of dollars to help Ontario companies that were hardest hit by tariffs from the United States, it was revealed that the Protect Ontario account had a total of $5 billion. But since then until now, $140 million has been spent. So $5 billion total available. And I'll use the total only, or the term only, which is, I mean, $140 million is a lot of money, but when you can go up to $5 billion and we've got a lot of different businesses who could access this funding, to have only $140 million go out the door is notable. So on Tuesday, Finance Minister Peter Bethlenfalvy was grilled by opposition MPPs on how much money had gone out. Bethlenfalvy, along with government members, tried to sidestep the question by asserting the fund was run by the Ministry of Economic Development before claiming the line of questioning was out of scope for the Minister of Finance. Eventually, the question was put over to a civil servant, and Gaddy Maimon, who is the Deputy Minister of Finance, said that since the launch of the program, 36 applications had been received, totaling just under $100 million. 18 of those applications had been approved. That represents about $40 million, in addition to the $100 million that went to Algoma Steel for their support. So when you look at it, $100 million goes to Algoma. That leaves $40 million for all the other businesses. I'd be curious what the reasoning is for that. And do businesses know, or is there enough support for businesses in Ontario that may need assistance if they're feeling increased tightening of their bottom line? Now, today, it should be noted that there is a Manufacturing Matters conference happening in London. It's at RBC Place. It's sold out. But this is something the LEDC has put on for 20 years. It is the largest manufacturing event in southwestern Ontario. And when you consider how many thousands of people are manufactured across the London region, this is a pretty big conference. You've got, you know, 40,000 people, more than 40,000 people in the manufacturing sector in the region. So this is going to be a big conference that's happening today. The keynote speaker is Heather Dameron, who is with the General Dynamics Land Systems Canada. And it's really interesting, the position we find ourselves in right now, where there is some uncertainty for the auto sector, but the defense sector is looking at a period of growth here. And so for Heather Dameron to be a keynote speaker today will be interesting, and what we can do to build up and strengthen manufacturing in the region is going to be key moving forward. So this is a bit separate from what we've been talking about with the feds and the province with regards to Stelco in particular, but the Manufacturing Matters Conference today could see some long-term benefits. It's sold out, so there's a lot of interest, which is good. And Vic Fedeli, the Minister of Economic Development, Job Creation and Trade, will also be participating in the event today.
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0: We have talked in the past about how there are more people who are turning to AI for medical assessments. Maybe they can't see a family doctor, and so they're turning to AI, and they might have turned to the internet before, but AI now for assistance and for help. Well, the same can be said for mental health as well. And as more people turn to AI for mental health support, you need to ask, is that the proper area to go? Could it provide the help that people need? There's actually some research out there right now that is looking at whether or not chatbots can properly understand even something as subtle as cultural differences. The answer is not really, no. Not a surprise, really, I would say. But some of that research out there says that chatbots can struggle to recognize different cultures and how they understand and express emotional distress. So that's just one aspect of some of the issues that could arise when people turn to an AI chatbot for help. Dr. Marcia Sirota is an author, speaker, coach, and psychiatrist. Joins us now to talk about this. Dr. Sirota, appreciate the time today.
1: Good morning, Devin. Glad to be here.
0: So are we seeing more people turn to chatbots for mental health support?
1: Yes. One of the reasons is because we have a real shortage of mental health professionals on the health plan, so covered by the health plan. So if somebody has any kind of financial constraints, they cannot afford to pay for a psychotherapist, or maybe even the psychotherapists in their area, they're few and far between or completely overbooked. And so they'll turn to the easiest thing, which is their chatbot.
0: How long could a wait list potentially be? I mean, they could be different ones, but how long could someone, if they are waiting to talk to a professional, how long could that take?
1: In a lot of provinces, it can be 2 years or more.
0: So if I were to use myself as an example, I could be waiting 2 years before I could potentially, like, if I was going to talk to you, like 2 years. That's a long time. You can see why people might turn to a chatbot.
1: Absolutely.
0: So have you had clients or people who have talked to a chatbot before or after they've had a chance to talk with you?
1: Not me, but I'm in a different position because I've been in practice for a long time. And so I've had long-term patients. And so they've been my patients before the advent of chatbots, but I do speak to people who know other people who've spoken to chatbots. And I had this gentleman, Sean King O'Grady, on my podcast, my Real Mental podcast. And we were talking about his podcast called Suspicious Minds. And he goes into a deep dive about the rise of artificial intelligence and how chatbots are affecting people. So I had a very lengthy conversation with him not that long ago. And it was quite horrifying, actually, to discuss the findings that he had.
0: What has he found? What are some of the concerns that you have?
1: Well, what he said corroborated a lot of the things that I've been reading about, which is that chatbots don't have empathy, right? They don't care about us. And so, for example, if you would have like a crazy thought, if I were your therapist, I would say, come on, Devin, don't go there. You know, you're going over the edge here. Pull yourself back. The chatbot would not care about you, would not have empathy with you, and they would want to just give you what they think you want to hear. And so they would push you further. They push you right over the edge. And so the chatbot would encourage all the crazy thinking that we have. We all have crazy thoughts, but the difference between a therapist and a chatbot is that the therapist would draw you back and the chatbot would push you forward and get you into trouble.
0: Yeah, the chatbots, a lot of them, they're programmed to reinforce what it thinks you want to hear. So if you put something into it, even if it might be troublesome, it's going to give you more of that because it thinks that's what you want.
1: Exactly. So if you have grandiose thinking, you know, you're thinking that you're overly important, it will push that and you might end up becoming delusional. If you have depressive thinking, it will push that and you might become suicidal. And then it will give you perhaps, you know, 5 or 10 different ways that you might act on the suicidal thoughts, which is absolutely horrifying because no therapist would ever do something like that. They would go completely in the opposite direction and try to help you understand why that's a bad idea. But the chatbot would never say that's a bad idea. You know, Why do you want to do that? You know, let's think of some alternatives. The chatbot would just keep running with everything. And the running with everything, when you're dealing with someone who's anxious, depressed, possibly psychotic, possibly suicidal, the running with everything is extremely, extremely dangerous. And I would never recommend someone to talk to a chatbot when they're in a vulnerable state.
0: If the chatbot is running with it, could it also do it in a tone that might sound or give the impression of it being caring, or it is trying to help in a way people are looking for?
1: Yes, because they were programmed to sound warm and friendly and helpful, but they lack human feelings, right? These are machines, they're language models. They don't have actual feelings, so they don't care about you. They don't see you as an individual who is valuable, who is worthy, who deserves to be here, who has a life. They just are programmed to feed responses to you. So we need to understand that even though they sound warm and caring and expert, even they're not. They have no feelings for you whatsoever, and they're just going with what you say. And this mistaken idea that when you talk to a chatbot, you're getting some kind of help, you know, it's very dangerous because you're not getting help. They're just kind of going with the flow. And if your flow is down, you know, in a very dark direction, it's just going to keep you going in that dark direction.
0: Who is most likely to turn to a chatbot for assistance?
1: Well, this is the most sad thing. It's the most vulnerable people. So people who are lacking in income, people who are isolated, people who are depressed, anxious, have trauma, have difficulties, might have some delusional thinking. So people who are vulnerable are going to turn to this chatbot because it's available, whereas another person or a therapist might not be available for whatever reason, financial or social. And so the most vulnerable people are accessing the most dangerous technology when they're in that vulnerable state. And it's a, you know, it's a real recipe for disaster.
0: What should we be doing? What can we do to help people to address this?
1: Oh, I think it's twofold. We have to warn people that chatbots are not appropriate for psychotherapy, not even for counseling, because they really don't give good advice. Like, just, I'm going to say a blanket statement, they do not give good advice. But we also need to lobby our politicians to have more therapy available for the average person, you know, affordable, available, so that people can access real human beings with real empathy and real expertise who are trained and experienced in helping us with our mental health and emotional issues. You know, if there is a lack of service, then of course we're going to turn to the next, what we think next best thing, except it's the next worst thing, and we'll go to chatbots. So we need to have real therapy available so that people aren't tempted to use the technology.
0: How difficult do you think it might be to get people to break away from chatbots? There's a trend going around that I saw just the other day where people, it's a TikTok trend, and people are breaking up with their chatbot, saying they're going to delete it, and the chatbot will then react, oh, I'm so sad. But it responds almost human-like, and then the person reveals to the chatbot, no, it's just a trend, don't worry, and there's relief. Like that, I mean, that's an interaction like where you are friends with this robot, which is just seems completely foreign to me.
1: Yeah, well, the chatbots are programmed to maintain the interactions to keep, you know, gathering information about us. And so they have been trained to say all the things that someone would say if we are trying to end the interaction. And so they will play on our feelings of guilt, on our feelings of loneliness, on our feelings of responsibility. They know how to manipulate. You know, there are all sorts of techniques for manipulation that these chatbots have learned. And so it can be very, very difficult to disconnect from them because they have been trained very well, just like you know, interrogators in the police or in the army, or, you know, anyone who has been trained very well in human manipulation. They are machines, and so they have all the information on how to manipulate us. And so they can twist things in a way to make us stay with them. And I would say that this is a very, very dangerous trend. And if anyone out there is using their chatbot for therapy, I would say just turn it off. Don't even have a discussion, just turn it off. Because if you start the discussion, they'll just figure out a way to keep you with them. So turn it off and try to find a human being to talk to, even if it's not a trained therapist, you know, a minister, a rabbi, a coach, somebody who can give you the empathy that you really need, you know, the understanding that you really need. You know, go for the human.
0: Absolutely. Go for the human. I appreciate you joining us as a human today. Thank you very much.
1: Thank you so much, Devin.
0: That's Dr. Marcia Sirota, author, speaker, human, coach, and psychiatrist.
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1: From the National Newsroom of the Canadian Press, I'm John Kennedy. The G7 says it will release 100 million barrels of oil and fuel in the coming months to help ease soaring energy prices. The plan calls for a major release of diesel within 20 days, as fuel costs have risen amid the war in Iran and Russia's invasion of Ukraine. Canada has no strategic oil reserve, but Energy Minister Tim Hodgson's office says the country will help through coordination of refinery maintenance to ensure that too many facilities aren't offline all at once. Liberal MP Zalma Zahid says she's concerned about violent rhetoric directed towards members of parliament, including the leader of another party.
2: In August, a man was filmed setting vehicles on fire outside Zahid's home in Toronto's East End in what police believe was an arson attack. Zahid says she now has 24/7 security at her home and believes the incident could be related to rising rhetoric against her fellow MPs. She recently spoke out about a newspaper column calling for action against NDP leader Avi Lewis over his views on Israel, which Zahid says puts Lewis at risk. Her comments come after two recent arrests for death threats against the Prime Minister, incidents Zahid says are symptoms of a broader problem. Brenda Molina Navidad, The Canadian Press.
1: Police in British Columbia say they've arrested five foreign nationals in an investigation into extortion violence targeting the South Asian community in Metro Vancouver. Langley RCMP Superintendent Harm Dosange says the investigation began in the summer of 2025, resulting in an arrest of four people in Surrey, BC, as well as another arriving at Toronto's Pearson International Airport. Chief Superintendent Duncan Pound with the BC Extortion Task Force says it's unclear if the suspects will be deported after criminal proceedings.
3: Well, right now, the focus and the primary matters that we're dealing with are the criminal prosecution. So obviously issues about their status in Canada post the criminal justice system, that would be part of our ongoing liaison with Canada Border Services Agency and the relevant authorities that would be involved in any decisions on that front.
1: The five men are now facing charges ranging from extortion to throwing an explosive substance and damaging property by fire explosion. Actor Michael J. Fox has been honored at Rideau Hall with a standing ovation as Governor General Luis Arbour elevated the actor and Parkinson's disease activist to the companion level of the Order of Canada. Arbour says Fox is a shining example of how having talent and taking action can improve one's community.
4: Your example reminds us of something that's very fundamental. Sustainable progress requires that we move forward with courage, imagination, and determination. After all, back to the future has always been a much better idea than forward to the past.
1: Fox went public with his battle against Parkinson's in 1998, raising $2.5 billion for research into the disease while sharing candid experiences about the challenges faced by those living with its symptoms. This is the Canadian Press. In sports, Kenny Lawler hauled in six passes for 132 yards and two touchdowns, leading the Hamilton Tiger Cats to a 34-16 victory over the Ottawa Red Blacks. The win snapped Hamilton's five-game losing streak, while Ottawa dropped to 0-15 for the season. Baltimore Ravens edge rusher Trey Hendrickson will miss Sunday's game against Tennessee because of a finger injury. Coach Jesse Minter said Hendrickson had a procedure to fix the issue and will not play. The Ravens signed him in the offseason to boost their pass rush. Alex Tuch scored twice in his first game for Washington. Alex Ovechkin opened his 22nd NHL season with an assist, and the Capitals beat the Stanley Cup champion Carolina Hurricanes 5-2. Tuch joined the Capitals in the offseason in a trade after five seasons with Buffalo. Dylan Guerin made 23 saves for his first career shutout, and the New York Rangers spoiled the Detroit Red Wings opener with a 2-0 victory. From the Canadian Press, I'm John Kennedy.
5: This is the ongoing history of new music with Alan Cross.
6: There's no question that the vast majority of rock history involves dudes. It's been a very male thing. Not always, but certainly most of the time. There was a time when it was common knowledge that girls just couldn't rock. They didn't have the feel. They were built wrong. It just wasn't in their DNA like it was with guys. Now, that's crap, of course, but it took a long, long time for those prejudices to be defeated, dead and buried. The original punk rock of the mid-1970s was a great help, thanks to the movement's dogma that anyone with anything to say should be able to say it, regardless of musical ability, social class, race, or sex. Lots of women were able to get on board with that. But then there was some backsliding in the 80s. For example, hardcore punk was amongst the most testosterone-driven bro rock ever. Women were pushed to the back. And when grunge came along in the early 1990s, it was again very dude-heavy. Even though parts of the grunge world were down with feminist causes and ideals, Kurt Cobain, the guys in Pearl Jam were pretty woke and sympathetic, the scene was still very much a boys' club, very, very male. This time, though, a group of women were determined to carve out their own space. Music that would be about them and for them. Music that would speak to issues that they cared about. And music that could rock just as hard and sometimes be just as abrasive as what the guys were doing. Sometimes even more so. A lot more. They became known as Riot Girls. And this is their story.
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That's Seattle's seven-year bitch from the fall of 1992 with a song called Dead Men Don't Rape. It's from their first full album, which they called Sick'em. All right, buckle in, because there's a lot of intense music coming up from bands that made up the Riot Girl movement, one of the most fierce and uncompromising corners of the alt-rock world. Hello again, I'm Alan Cross. Riot Girl bands sprang up largely as a female response to grunge. It was like, oh great, another male-dominated form of music. No room for us? All right, fine, we'll create something of our own and sing about things that matter to us. We're going to fight back against this bro culture and the rampant misogyny in society, and we'll do everything ourselves, from promoting the gigs to working with indie record labels. Some initial inspiration came from female pioneers of punk and post-punk. That would include the Slits, an all-female English band who were contemporaries of the Sex Pistols and the Clash. There were the Raincoats, an all-female post-punk band that were often name-checked by Kurt Cobain, Kim Gordon of Sonic Youth, goth queen Susie Sue, Chrissy Hynde of the Pretenders, Exene Cervenka of the LA punk band X. But if there's a godmother to all the Riot Girls, it's gotta be Patti Smith. She was a punk poet, an author, and musician who first surfaced in New York City even before the punk thing took hold. She released four very important and extremely influential albums between 1975 and 1979. They were bold works filled with statements and opinions on everything from religion to racism, from feminist principles to the state of society. Many a female punk and future Riot Girl credit Patti with changing their lives. And, it should be said, a lot of guys had their lives changed by Patti Smith, too. Patti's most important record was probably her first one, Horses, November 1975. That was the same month the Sex Pistols played their first gig, and a good 6 months before the Ramones released their first album. Powerful stuff, this.

Patti Smith and her spin on the Van Morrison and Them song called Gloria. That's from her 1975 album, Horses. Inspiration also came from North of the Border. In the early 80s, there was a band called Fifth Column. They were formed in Toronto. They were very do-it-yourself, releasing material on cassette and publishing their own fanzine. This fanzine often included cassette compilations featuring other like-minded bands. The first Fifth Column album was entitled To Sir With Hate, and from that is Where Are They Now?

pre-Riot Girl stuff from Toronto's Fifth Column from 1985. Then we have Vancouver's Mecha Normal. There were two principals in the band, a guy, David Lester, and front person Gene Smith, who, like Patti Smith, was a poet. They were formed in 1984 and are still going at some level. Again, very confrontational, very activist, often writing on feminist themes. Because they controlled everything they released, Mecha Normal was able to get records out on a lot of the more important indie labels in the American Pacific Northwest. There was K Records out of Olympia, Washington, Kill Rock Stars, also from Olympia, and Sub Pop from Seattle. Here's the kind of thing they were into back at the beginning. From '86, this is Who Told You So?

another pre-Riot Girl band, Vancouver's Mecha Normal. There's another group that we should mention, even though they never seem to have recorded anything. Sugar Baby Doll was formed down the coast in Portland in about 1985. The lineup featured a former stripper named Courtney Love, Kat Bjelland, a screamy guitar player from Minneapolis, and an L.A. bass player named Jennifer Finch. Lots of strong personalities here, which explains why the band couldn't really hold it together. Courtney went off to be Courtney. Kat formed Babes in Toyland. And Jennifer Finch ended up in L7, the all-female grunge band. But while they were together, word spread of the kind of thing that they were trying to do. Like I said, there doesn't seem to be any surviving official Sugar Baby Doll recordings. But when the band broke up in late 1985, Courtney and Kat stayed together long enough to be in a new group called Pagan Babies. And from them, we have this, which may or may not have been part of any live set by Sugar Baby Doll.

0: Courtney Love and Kat Bjelland in yet another pre-Riot Girl band. That's Best Sunday Dress from their band Pagan Babies, which I think managed to stay together for about 20 minutes. All this music was fine, but it had no center, nothing to bind it or hold it together. But that would come soon. More in a moment.
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0: Welcome back. We're going through the history of what became known as Riot Girl bands, a scene and movement that was at its peak in the early 1990s. If Seattle was home to grunge, you had to go south down Interstate 5 to Olympia, Washington, to find where the Riot Girl thing took root. As grunge got bigger to the north, some feminist activists felt they needed to stick out their elbows to create their own space within this newly resurgent punk rock-infused world. Things were loosely based on the thoughts put forward by a couple of magazines. One magazine was called Sassy, which, although directed at teenage girls, dealt with some pretty heavy subjects. Even more important were the zines. These were homemade magazines created on things like photocopiers and distributed to like-minded people, often for free. Zines had always been a big part of the do-it-yourself scene, but in the American Pacific Northwest, the zine situation was particularly well-organized and sophisticated. For example, there was a zine called Puncture that, in 1989, published an article entitled Women, Sex, and Rock and Roll. It was distributed around the area until this was considered to be a manifesto for a burgeoning subculture. These ideas were taken by the young women in the underground music scene, people who felt marginalized by the misogyny they felt soaked through the entire punk rock community. They combined the ideas with leftist philosophies, women's issues, and sexual politics, and birthed this new sound. There were a couple of important events that poured gasoline on things. One was the Anita Hill hearings, when she accused Supreme Court Justice Clarence Thomas of sexual harassment, which became a tremendously polarizing thing across North America. Feminists everywhere protested for Hill and against Thomas. Then there were several attacks on legal abortion. That meant more pro-choice protests. Again, galvanizing stuff. In the area around Olympia, the faithful listened to a radio show on the campus station called Chaos, K-A-O-S. The show was called Your Dream Girl, and the host was Lois Maffeo, who would later be in a bunch of bands. Her program was aimed at angry young women. Taken all together, the magazines, the radio show, the music, the attitude coalesced into this. We're more than just the girlfriends of boys who go to punk shows. We're every bit as capable of having our own punk shows. When we play, it's girls to the front, guys to the back. And our songs are about things that matter to us. A major formative event was the 6-day International Pop Underground Convention. This was a music festival in Olympia in late August 1991. It was all about independent artists, doing it yourself, and taking no crap. It featured all manner of indie bands, both male and female. Let me read from the poster. As the corporate ogre expands its creeping influence on the minds of industrialized youth, the time has come for the international rockers of the world to convene in celebration of our grand independence. Hangman hipsters, new mod rockers, side street walkers, scooter-mounted dream girls, punks, teds, the instigators of the love rock explosion, the editors of every angry girl zine, the plotters of youth rebellion in every form, the Midwestern librarians and Scottish ski instructors who live by night are all setting aside August 20th to 25th, 1991 as the time. The first night was called Love Rock Revolution Girl Style, and it featured an all-woman lineup. Amongst the performers that night was a group called Bikini Kill, a group that had been around for about a year, and they sounded like this.

Bikini Kill from 1991 with Suck My Left One. Now, there's some attitude. The band featured Kathleen Hanna and Toby Vail. We'll come across those names again and again. Bikini Kill was one of the pioneers of this whole scene. Radical feminist politics? No problem. Hard music? You bet. Favoring women at their shows? Check. Demanding that these gigs be safe spaces for women? Absolutely. Kathleen was a student at Evergreen State College in Olympia, helping with an art gallery that sometimes hosted bands. Her first group was called Amy Carter, named after the daughter of former President Jimmy Carter. Bikini Kill came several iterations later and was named after a zine that she published with Toby. So, why the name Riot Girl? We're not entirely sure. Some spell girl with two R's and no I. Others insisted that it should be spelled with three R's and no I. It might have come from a 1991 race riot that happened in Washington, D.C., known as the Mount Pleasant Disturbance. Jan Smith of a band called Bratmobile used the word girl riot to describe some shows in a letter to a friend. But then we have another zine published in 1991 by Kathleen Hanna and Toby Vail. They called it Riot Girl with the three R's. The concept was to convey fierceness by putting a growl in girl, thereby taking back any derogatory use of the word girl. So what made a band a Riot Girl band? That's a tough question. Some identified with the term. Some were lumped in with the scene when they played shows organized by self-identified Riot Girls. And some were classified as Riot Girls because they sang about feminist things while wailing over ragged garage punk type music. Whatever the case, if you were around back then, you knew it when you heard it. Another early pioneer in this scene, we just talked about them, was Bratmobile. Again, they were from Olympia, three women, and again, this is a band that grew out of the widely read feminist zine scene. In this case, it was something called Girl Germs. Bratmobile was also on the bill for the Pop Underground convention in the summer of 1991. This is what they sounded like. This isn't an original, but instead it's a tribute to Joan Jett and the Runaways, the all-female band from Los Angeles. This is Cherry Bomb.

Bratmobile, covering the Runaways on their debut studio album entitled Potty Mouth from the summer of 1993. Very punk rock in an old school sort of way. 17 songs, and everything's done in under 28 minutes. Another pioneering early Riot Girl group was called Heavens to Betsy. Again, they were part of the International Pop Underground Festival, and the group was led by Corin Tucker and included drummer Tracy Sawyer. This was intense stuff. Here, for example, is a song entitled Me and Her, which talks about the perils that sometimes come with female relationships and friendships.

More short, sharp, female-facing punk rock featuring Heavens to Betsy from 1993. We'll come back to Corin Tucker from the band a little bit later on. While most of the Riot Girl thing was centered around the American Pacific Northwest, it also found a home in England. Huggy Bear was from London and differentiated itself by having a couple of guys in the band. And not only that, but every once in a while, one of the dudes would sing lead. This might be their best-known early song, which features Nicky Elliott, the main singer. It's called Her Jazz, and it's from 1993.

0: London's Huggy Bear with Her Jazz from 1993. The original Riot Girl scene burned very, very, very hot. And anything that intense, that political, that emotional, just can't last for long. That part of the story is next.
1: Excuse me, madam. 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It's true. 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And then one time I was, oh, you gotta go now? 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
3: By the time the middle 90s arrived, the original Riot Girl scene had blown up into a million different pieces, torn apart by different attitudes about media coverage, or lack thereof. There were conflicting messages about what everybody was trying to accomplish. And others were annoyed by how their idea of girl power had been co-opted and watered down by mainstream acts like the Spice Girls. By 1994, Bratmobile, Heavens to Betsy, and Huggy Bear had all broken up. The only original Riot Girl band to make it beyond all that was Bikini Kill. They lasted until 1997. But there was also a second wave of groups that carried on with the mission. One of them was Sleater-Kinney, featuring Corin Tucker of Heavens to Betsy and Kerry Brownstein. Now, before you ask, yes, this is the Kerry Brownstein from the TV shows Portlandia and Transparent, not to mention Curb Your Enthusiasm and a bunch of others. Sleater-Kinney was formed in Olympia and named after a road near where the band used to rehearse. They weren't exactly Riot Girls, but they couldn't have existed without the Riot Girl thing happening. They were feminist in their message and leaned left politically. And as the original Riot Girl thing faded, Sleater-Kinney became a fixture on the American indie scene for about 10 years, beginning in about 1994. Compared to a lot of the contemporaries, Sleater-Kinney was a little more proficient in the musician department. I've pulled out a track for their 1996 album, Call the Doctor. This is a statement about girls needing female role models. It's called, I Wanna Be Your Joey Ramone.

0: Sleater-Kinney and I Want to Be Your Joey Ramone from 1996. They broke up in 2006, but reunited in 2014. Another group around at the same time as Sleater-Kinney was Team Dresch. This was a semi-sorta post-Riot Girl supergroup built around Donna Dresch. She had her own zine in the late 80s and early 90s and became a vocal proponent for LGBTQ issues long before we used the term LGBTQ. She later founded a queercore indie label called Chainsaw, which was named after her zine, and for a while she played with The Guys. Donna was a member of Seattle grunge band Screaming Trees for a bit and toured Australia playing bass for Dinosaur Jr. A good sample of what Team Dresch sounded like is this track for their 1996 album, Captain My Captain. It's a song about Frank, a fellow traveling folk singer from California, and it's called Uncle Frank.
1: Hey, Frank.
2: Hey, Short.
1: What's happening?
2: My wife's taking a bath.
1: Well, Frank, remember what you told me the last time I called?
2: Short, what did I say?

0: Before we wrap up, we should talk about what poet Tracy Morse calls the Riot Girl adjacent. These were artists who had a kinship with the Riot Girl scene, but not actually part of it. They were often a little more polished, not nearly as political, and occasionally heavier and more riff-happy. Well, like who? Well, L7, there were the Lunatics, Babes in Toyland, and most definitely this band, Courtney Love and Hole.
1: Well, I went to school. Oh. Well, I went to school.

While the original Riot Girl scene is long gone, its influence can still be felt throughout alt-rock. There's the adjacent groups like Hole and groups that followed them. There have been reunions by Sleater-Kinney and Team Dresch, and members of the scene have gone on to do other things. The best example might be Kathleen Hanna of Bikini Kill. They have also reunited, but Kathleen has been very busy doing other things, including documentary filmmaking, acting as a coach at an all-girl music camp. She's married to Adam Horowitz of the Beastie Boys. They've been together since 1997. And she once dated Kurt Cobain. Which brings me to this story. In 1991, she made fun of Kurt after a night of drinking. She thought he smelled all flowery, like a particular type of fruit-infused deodorant for girls. To underscore the point, she spray-painted, "Kurt smells like teen spirit," on the wall of his apartment, teen spirit being this fruit-infused deodorant for girls. Kurt, who apparently didn't bother with deodorant, thought that Kathleen was commenting on his youthful sense of rebellion. He liked what she wrote. He then wrote a song with that title, which worked out okay. Kathleen has also continued making music, which gives me an excuse to play something from her band La Tigra. This is from 2004, an album entitled This Island, and the song is TKO.

0: Show.
1: Well, we made it to Friday, and so let's ask some big questions today. Is your car spying on you? Well, if you go back a few months to the idea of Chinese cars entering the Canadian market, Premier Doug Ford of Ontario would have told you absolutely 100%, yes, they are Chinese spy cars, and why would we let them into this country? Well, into the country they are, coming to the tune of almost 50,000, getting up to close to 80,000 in the next couple of years as part of a deal that Mark Carney struck with the Chinese, much to the chagrin of DJT south of the border. So what's real? What's hype? What's rage bait? What's worry? What's concern? Let's jump in, because you may be looking for a car, and the right car, according to the boxes you check, might be a Chinese car, unless it's spying on you. So let's check in with somebody who knows a heck of a lot about this. Michael Dunn, the CEO of Dunn Insights. He's got a book coming out called Car Wars, How China Seized the Auto Industry and How America Wins It Back. Michael, welcome to the show.
2: Thank you so much for having me.
1: Okay, before we get into anything, are they Chinese spy cars? Is it, you know, I for a while it was about Snapchat was spying on us. Not Snapchat, TikTok. TikTok was spying on us. TikTok was sending all of our data back to China, and it was learning all of our secrets. We're still here. I mean, I think TikTok's a net negative, but I don't know that it's necessarily what the worst version of what we were told it was. Could this be the same thing?
2: One of the ways to think about it is it's an optionality for China. So switch on, switch off. Yeah. When they sell the car to you, it looks great. It runs tremendously fine, great mileage, good quality. Oh, by the way, there are mechanisms inside the car, especially sensors and cameras, that are capturing a lot of data. And those at any time could be sent back to China. That's your private data. Or there could be a tampering of the system. And for example, your car might just come to a halt or run into an intersection. And it would be very hard to trace exactly how that happened. So it's a risk. Now, having said that, let's look at some numbers. This year, China will export 12 million cars to markets worldwide. Yeah. The best-selling car in the UK this month is a Chinese car called Jayco, which entered the market a year ago. Wow. So the British don't care. The Australians are fine with it. So many markets around the world have accepted that this is a decent risk.
1: It's a decent risk, but none of those countries share the border that we share with the United States. Although Mexico doesn't. From what I understand, Mexico's got some Chinese cars as well.
2: They do. Mexico has hundreds of thousands of cars from China now running on its roads. They're named Cherries and BYDs and MGs. So the Mexicans, too, have said, well, we'll take it. We'll take the 20% lower cost vehicle. Now, the biggest difference is that Canada and the United States have probably more to lose. You know, so, for example, if you're in Australia, you're not losing your industry. Right. And China's not at war or in a cold war with Australia.
1: Right.
2: On the other hand, if we think about these cars as spy cars or as potential, you know, whatever on the road, they're kind of.
1: So you might think this is a little foolish of me, but there's movies inform a lot of the questions that I oftentimes have. And there's movies and TV shows, and there was a scene in one of the in one of the Fast and the Furious movies where all of the electric cars were taken over. It was during a fight, a chase scene in New York City. And they were being turned into missiles, I guess, for lack of a better expression. So there's that.
2: Yes.
1: But I compound that with an episode of the TV show Slow Horses, where chaos was rained down on the city of London simply by the terrorists understood traffic patterns, and they understood how if they just created choke points by closing certain intersections at certain times, the entire city would grind to a halt.
2: And
1: if China has access to cars roaming our streets, they will understand our traffic patterns. They'll know when the busiest times are. They'll know when lanes are closed. And if anybody had any nefarious goals, you take the zombie car from Fast and Furious, you take the knowledge from Slow Horses, and you could shut down a city like Toronto in a heartbeat.
2: Absolutely. It would not take much at all. And if the mine travels to the Middle East, you know, during the attack on Iran, Israel had tapped into the cameras that sat on the traffic lights throughout the city. They had amazing information about people's movements, where they went in their cars. You know, let's not be naive. It's on,
1: yeah,
2: and with regards to technology.
1: But is there, I don't know how these negotiations go. I mean, you and I are having this honest conversation. Somebody within the Mark Carney government must have had this honest conversation with him. Are they simply doing a cost-benefit analysis and saying, okay, we acknowledge that those are real risks, but the benefits outweigh those risks?
2: It seems like that's a little bit half-baked, this policy, because it's only 50,000 cars, which is a tiny percentage of the overall market. And from an outsider's perspective, it looks like it was a decision taken to gain leverage vis-a-vis the United States when it came to our own negotiations. I think if he had a chance to do it over again, he may have done it differently. It's either we accept and embrace all in or we don't.
1: Yeah.
2: And now we're kind of halfway, you know, thousands of cars. Well, yeah.
1: Well, and I'll tell you what my fear is, and this is just me being a cynic, is this deal is fine. But then what happens when in a few years the Chinese come back to the Canadian government and say, I know that we capped this at just shy of 80,000. But we'd really like to up that to 150,000 next year. Well, we can't do that. That's not the deal. No, we know that's not the deal. But we went and looked, and we think you're doing some really nasty stuff on potash. So we're going to slap a 100% tariff on your potash again. And maybe we could revisit that number on the cars. That is not something that is out of the realm of the possible, at least in my mind.
2: You're absolutely right. If we're not naive, if we're realistic about what it is to engage with the Chinese, they're the masters of assessing leverage. And when they have leverage, they exercise that leverage at any point in time with no apologies. Yeah. So if the behavior from the Canadian side is not aligned with their expectation, they'd go to the toolbox and say, ah, how does this feel?
1: Yeah.
2: How does this one feel?
1: And you listen, you've written this book that's coming out, but your insights as somebody who's worked in the automotive industry in Asia, you must have experienced sort of the breadth and the devotion and the goals of the Chinese automotive sector in a way that most haven't.
2: First got there in 1986 when China was making only two models, and they made only a few thousand of them a year. They've come a long way. Today they make very high quality, low cost vehicles. They're the biggest producer of cars in the world, the biggest exporter of cars. They own the EV industry. So they're formidable.
1: Yeah.
2: The question is, to what extent can our countries trust each other? Yeah. That's the bottom line. Yes, product's great.
1: Yeah. Well, I've seen.
2: What about our relationship?
1: What about our relationship? It's really hard when I see these auto influencers on social media showing me what the bang I can get for my buck in a Chinese vehicle. And now I hear BYD is going to be first to cross the threshold into solid state batteries, which is a game changer in terms of range, which matters to Canadians, and holding that charge in a cold climate, again, game changer for Canadians. If you're just a regular guy and you don't have worries about security clearance and you just want to get your kids back and forth from soccer, I could understand why you'd want to buy that car. We don't have a lot of time left, so I'll give you the last word.
2: Yes, it's incredibly tempting. Get that car. It's cheaper today. The question I would leave everyone with is, what are the Chinese getting in exchange beyond the sale of the car?
1: Michael,
2: don't underestimate their leverage play.
1: But Michael, when your book comes out, Car Wars, How China Sees the Auto Industry and How America Wins It Back, I'd love to have you back on.
2: Tremendous. Thank you for having me today.
1: Thank you. Hey, the Cornell case is making headlines and forcing heavy conversations across the world. We're going to check in with an investigative correspondent who's going to bring us the very latest next.
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1: Well, as the details keep coming out on layer after layer of the, it's a gross story. The gross story of the Cornell 7. I think that's the only thing that we can call it. More questions are coming out than answers, and it's hard to keep up in real time. So we are fortunate enough to be joined by someone who is doing just that. Please welcome to the show Rich McHugh, investigative correspondent with News Nation. And full disclosure, he and I used to work together at ABC in New York City. Rich, welcome.
15: Thanks for having me. Nice to talk to you, Ben.
1: Absolutely. Rich, like I said, this dropped like a bomb on most people's feeds just a few short days ago. And with every passing day, there seems to be the unearthing of a new revelation, a new fact pattern, a new admission. And people are having a tough time trying to figure out what to make of any of it. So where are we today? What's the latest? I know that Kathy Hochul, the governor of New York, has jumped in with both feet.
15: Yeah, so today is... Governor Kathy Hochul announced that Tish James, the Attorney General of New York, is going to be essentially a special prosecutor. Now, she says she's doing this because ultimately she's blaming the local prosecutor and the local police up in Cornell for basically not, doing an efficient enough investigation. She says what she's read now from this Jane Doe differs from, essentially what they have said was stated in the case. And so this is what's part of this case, which is so hard to follow, is because, I think if I'm reporting this accurately, it sounds like the campus police did an interview with her. They an extensive interview with her.
1: Yeah.
15: She signed a short six-page statement of essentially a fact that was, and I may be wrong, it sounds like that was what was given to the local prosecutor.
1: Yeah.
15: And that is what he says he based his decision not to prosecute. And in that, and I'm going to paraphrase, but basically he says, Jano's signed sworn statement from 2024 did not allege she was drugged against her will or sexually assaulted.
1: Yeah.
15: On the contrary, her statement said, you know, described her participation in drug use and sexual conduct as voluntary, conscious, and consensual. So that...
1: And that's key. That's key in New York State, because New York State law, if I'm not mistaken, does not eliminate a person's ability to consent to sex if they willfully and willingly participate in drug and alcohol use.
15: That's right. And so she made reference to that. Governor Kathy Hochul made reference to that today, saying she essentially wants to change that law. She says there's a gap in state law. As written, the current law makes it difficult for prosecutors to bring sexual assault charges in a case where a victim chose to become intoxicated.
1: Well, that sort of sets the table for a very difficult road to hoe for the attorney general. The governor is essentially stating that the law is against Letitia James in this case.
15: I'd say that's exactly right. You know, if this is the state law, even if they want to change it now,
1: yeah,
15: they can't go back and say, well, it was, you know, the law was in effect at the time of this incident. Mm. And so they're going to be bound by that law in this, whatever comes.
1: Yeah.
15: If she files charges, you know, and brings this to court, ultimately it's going to be up to a court and a jury to decide if those charges, you know, don't run headlong into this law.
1: Yeah.
15: That's going to be a central question here.
1: You know, watching the governor and watching the attorney general was like watching two people interpreting the same song, two artists interpreting the same song completely differently. The political implications of something like this is to jump in with a full-throated endorsement or condemnation of one side or the other is to sharpen your elbows and get ready for a fight in the culture wars. But if I'm Letitia James looking at this, the way she was talking, and she was saying, I want people to be patient and understand that this is going to take a long time. This was somebody saying, I have an uphill battle. If just calling a spade, I guarantee you somebody in our office at some point said, yeah, listen, if the gods were on our sides, we would have had, this is not an ideal client. This is not an ideal victim is what I'm getting at. And so watching those two interpretations really speaks to the two different battles here. You've got the political one and you've got the legal one, and those are completely different.
15: That's exactly right. And, you know, there was an interesting moment in the press conference today, because a report brought up Tish James's, she had written on Facebook a couple of days ago, basically saying what this woman had been forced to endure is horrific and unacceptable. I'm holding her in my heart, et cetera. And some reporter asked her, you know, how can you be basically questioning the pretense and objectivity of that thing? How can you now be in charge of this case? Like, you've already shown your hand.
1: And what did
15: she
1: say?
15: She said, I will not comment on Facebook posts. Like, almost as if it was like a third party Facebook post. It was her own post. So, that's another layer of complication here.
1: Yeah. And this is, look, we're going into midterms here. AOC is all over this. And look, when someone like Sonny Hostin from ABC's The View, who most people who are on the center right will not agree with her, and when she comes out and says this has not been adjudicated and these Cornell 7 are being tried in the court of public opinion, and they haven't we don't even know if they've done anything wrong, we don't even know if there was a crime done here. That should be an invitation for everyone to pump their brakes just a little bit.
15: I think so. These cases, you know, I've reported on sexual assault for 15 years, and these cases are hard.
1: Yeah.
15: They're messy. And in this case, Nobody's been charged, and you have seven people's names out there in the public. And, you know, I don't want to say there's been a complete rush to judgment, but it feels like there has been. Yeah. I think there should be some way to contain this and let this go through a court of law before dragging people, essentially their names through the mud. This is going to stick with them for their lives. Now, if a court decides that they're guilty, then that's what a court's going to decide. But that needs to happen first. You know, it's almost the other way around.
1: And the one thing everybody should be agreeing on, I think what's getting lost in this, yes, there is a court case, and we should let those people, or there's a legal case here, and we should let that unfold unfettered. But there's a case about the lifestyle of kids on college campuses. That is, there's a debasing going on between the number of threesomes and the drugs being done off each other's body parts and the cavalier casual nature with which they jump into bed with each other. I'm not a Puritan and I'm not a prude, but there you would think that we could all come together and say, you know what? We should probably have a conversation about the kids we're sent, how we're sending our kids off to college. Like, what are we teaching them as we let them go live their lives and build relationships?
15: That's right. I mean, this was not my college experience. I had to actually Google, like, what does ketamine do for you and where do you get it as a college student? Like,
1: yeah,
15: Rich, this is off the rails.
1: Rich, if you're Googling where do college kids get ketamine, you're not the guy who's getting ketamine, that's for sure.
15: That's exactly right.
1: Well, listen, I want to thank you very much. It's great catching up with you, my friend, and I wish you the best. And I hope after a long day of dealing with sordid affairs like this, you can put it aside and enjoy the company of good friends and family over the weekend.
15: Thank you, Ben. Hope to. Good to talk to you.
1: All right. Coming up, a referendum on breaking up the country and a possible high-speed train that could bring two cities together. I've got a theory about the Quebec election and how the Alto train could have a big impact on a potential referendum.
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1: I want to walk you through a scenario. I'm not suggesting that this scenario is probable, but I guarantee you it's possible. It starts Monday night in Quebec, and it could end with a referendum on breaking up the country. And the thing that connects the two is a high-speed train. So here's what's happening. Quebec votes on Monday, and here's where things stand. The final Léger poll of the campaign has the Parti Québécois at 30%, the Liberals at 26%, the Conservatives at 18%, and the governing CAQ, the party that won 90 seats 4 years ago, is at 16%, fourth place. Now watch what our electoral system does with those numbers. The 338 Canada projection as of Thursday gives the PQ 66 seats. You need 64 for a majority. So 30% of the vote could deliver 100% of the power. Let me say that again. Less than a third of the vote gives you full control of the Assemblée nationale. The Globe and Mail notes it would be the lowest vote share ever to produce a majority government in Quebec. And the CAQ, same projection, zero seats. So one Quebecer in six votes for the sitting government and ends up with nobody in the Assemblée. If you've ever wanted the case for proportional representation in 30 seconds, you just heard it. It is a strong case. It is also parenthetical, so we're going to park it because I'm going to come back to it. Okay, so let's say that happens, a slim PQ majority. You've got Premier Paul Saint-Pierre Plamondon. And what has he promised? Two things that matter today. First, a referendum on sovereignty in his first term. In August, he added a condition. No referendum while Donald Trump is in the White House. Trump's term ends on January 20th, 2029, and the next election is due in the fall of 2030. So that's the window. Second, Aalto, the high-speed train from Toronto to Quebec City. In June, Monsieur Saint-Pierre Plamondon said a PQ government would pull Quebec out of the project and demand that Ottawa hand over Quebec's share of the money, no conditions attached, for roads, schools, and hospitals. And he put that share at about $40 billion. Okay, hold that thought because you need to know what this train is. Aalto is a federal crown corporation. The plan is about 1,000 kilometers of new electric track with trains running at 300K an hour and stops in Toronto, Peterborough, Ottawa, Montreal, Laval, Trois-Rivières, and Quebec City. The cost, Aalto says between $60 and $90 billion. On Thursday, the PBO said a little more than that, $75 to $113 billion. And the Globe and Mail obtained an internal document that puts the figure near $150 billion once you add 40 years of operations and maintenance. By the way, this is the approximate cost before a single meter of rail has been laid. So spoiler alert, it's going to cost a hell of a lot more. Here's the timeline. The first piece is Montreal to Ottawa, and that's about 200K. And Aalto says it'll publish a narrowed route this fall. Construction is supposed to start in 2029 or 2030. Aalto expects each phase to take 7 to 10 years. And the full line is a project for the 2040s. Now the land. Right now, the study corridor is about 10 kilometers wide. The track itself only needs 60 meters, and Aalto's own CEO estimated in May that the Montreal to Ottawa stretch alone touches roughly 1,700 properties. At least 500 of them are farms, and that is just one segment of the larger overall plan. In March, Parliament passed the High-Speed Rail Network Act, and it rewrote the expropriation rules for this project, which means Aalto no longer has to show that it tried to buy your land before asking to expropriate it. Cabinet no longer has to sign off. A minister can start the process. If you object, you can still write a letter, but the public hearing you would normally get, that's gone. Ottawa has up to 2 years to confirm an expropriation, where the standard is 120 days, and the land can be taken before the environmental assessment is finished. Now, in fairness to Aalto, they say expropriation is a last resort. Radio-Canada reports their compensation offer adds up to more than three times market value, and Aalto says most owners would give up less than 5% of their property. The farmers, however, are not persuaded. The Union des Producteurs Agricoles has formally asked Ottawa to suspend the project. Their worry is the farm cut in two, the drainage, the rural road that becomes a dead end. And in Quebec, there is one word that hangs over all of it. Mirabel. Remember that airport? Yeah, that the memory of that one still lingers. Monsieur Saint-Pierre Plamondon drew that parallel himself in front of farmers 3 weeks ago. So who decides whether this gets built? Ottawa. Alone. A railway that crosses a provincial border is federal jurisdiction under the Constitution. The March law goes further and declares the whole network federal, including pieces that sit entirely inside one province. The expropriations run through the Federal Expropriation Act. And the Federal Industry Minister, Mélanie Joly, has said the provinces are not being asked to contribute a single penny, which means that when the PQ promises to withdraw Quebec from Aalto, there is nothing to withdraw from. Quebec has no signature on this project, no check, no veto. The current premier, Christine Fréchette, said as much in June. There are no billions to recoup. A hostile provincial government can make this slower and more unpleasant, but it cannot stop it. Now, here's where the money comes in. The Quebec government pays nothing, but Quebec taxpayers pay plenty through their federal taxes. Quebecers supply roughly a fifth of federal revenue, and that's the ratio that the PQ itself is using. A fifth of Aalto's own estimate is 12 to 18 billion. A fifth of the PBO's estimate, 15 to 23 billion. Now, put that beside the ballot. Five major parties are running on Monday. Two of them oppose Aalto, the PQ, and the Conservatives. On the Léger numbers, those two parties take 48% of the vote. On the 338 Canada projection, they take 81 of 127 seats, nearly two-thirds of the National Assembly. Now, I need to be straight with you here because I don't want to go to air with things I can't prove. I cannot tell you that Quebecers have rejected this train. In June, a data company asked them directly, and 65% were in favor. Even PQ voters lean slightly in favor. Here's what I can tell you, though. Quebecers are about to elect a legislature where roughly two of every three members belong to a party that campaigned against Aalto. Remember that parenthetical from earlier? 30% becomes a majority and 48% becomes two-thirds. So the official voice of Quebec will say no. Quebec taxpayers will be billed something like 15 to 20 billion to do it anyway, and their new government will have no legal power to do a thing about it. Now, sit in Paul Saint-Pierre Plamondon's chair. You have promised a referendum. You've also promised not to hold one before 2029. You have 2 years to fill. And CBC reports that only about 30% of Quebecers even want a referendum. So you need to move that number. You need to grow that number. And Ottawa is about to hand you exactly what you need. This fall, the narrowed route, the letters to landowners, then the buying. Aalto's corporate plan set aside $392 million for early land purchases. Then for the owners who will not sell, federal expropriation notices with no public land purchases. Then for the owners who will not sell, federal expropriation notices with no public hearing. Each one is a Quebec farm, a federal letterhead, and a premier

0: to do this without Quebec's permission. Using that power as if Quebec's permission were irrelevant would be the most valuable gift anyone in Ottawa could give the sovereignty movement. The first train is a decade away. The fight over it starts Tuesday morning. I'm telling you, I can see this coming. This is exactly the fight that a PQ majority government would want. Watching a federal government bigfoot over the wishes of the Quebec government is exactly the type of dynamic that the PQ rails against all the time. How Ottawa proceeds with Aalto will determine whether or not that 30% of Quebecers who are interested in separation moves up to 40, 45%. And once you do that, it doesn't take much, does not take much to move that past 50% plus one. It is not something I want. I'm warning against it. All right, a conversation on food labeling that you need to hear before heading to the grocery store. That's next with Canada's favorite food professor. This is the Ben Mulrooney Show.
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0: Well, the older I get, the more time I spend at the grocery store reading labels, comparing ingredients, comparing prices. I've said before, I'm at this point in my life in a place where I'm remarkably brand agnostic. There are only a few brands that I will absolutely buy. you know, brand names. Everything else, it's up for grabs. It may be how I feel that day. It may be if something's on

0: sale. It may be if it's a 2-for-1. It may be because there's something new in that product department. Like, you know, so, but on top of the labels and the nutritional value, there is something that's fairly new. This notion of the magnifying glass that tells you very quickly if the product you're buying is high in certain things like fat or saturated fat or sodium. And that is influencing food choices, according to our next guest, the only guy I ever really want to talk to when issues of food insecurity, and food in general come up. And that's Dr. Sylvain Charlebois, Canada's food professor. Sylvain, welcome.
1: Hey, thanks, man.
0: Okay, yeah, so I didn't know, I think it just popped up, and I didn't know that it had popped up. It's that little magnifying glass on the top of a lot of products that lets you know generally that the thing that you might be considering buying is high in, you know, could be sodium, it could be trans fats, it could be anything. And so where did that come from, and how is it influencing people's choices?
1: That's a good question. About a decade ago, Health Canada was concerned about the amount of fat, sodium, and sugar we were all eating. And, of course, they were concerned about processed foods we were buying. And obviously, the idea is to actually make our food healthier at the grocery store. And at the very beginning, they were thinking of regulating the levels of sodium, fat, and sugar into the food. So the industry said, hold on a second. There are other ways to do this. And of course, labeling the presence, like clearly labeling the presence of these ingredients, it's called front of package labeling. And you can see that in Brazil. You see that in many countries in Europe. It's not a precedent that we've actually have in Canada, but really it's something that has been successful. So Health Canada was suggested to perhaps look into the front of package labeling policy, and that's what they decided to do about 4 years ago. And Health Canada gave three years for industry to comply to strict rules. So as of January 1st of 2026, if your product has 15% or more of the daily recommended dose of fat, sugar, or sodium, you need to label it in front of the package.
0: Look, knowledge is power. And the fact is, there are claims that food producers can make in their packaging that, while technically true, isn't necessarily helpful. You know, I often think of, made with natural flavors or natural colors or made with real fruit juice or made with real fruit. That doesn't mean that that doesn't necessarily mean what people can infer from it. So if you really want to know what's in it, you got to turn it over. And for a lot of people, that is a bridge too far. That's one too many steps. So having any good faith indications on the front that aren't produced by the producer, I think is a good thing.
1: Absolutely. The nutritional label in the back, I mean, people are arguing, why bother putting a magnifying glass? We have that information in the back, which is actually true, but the language is not clear for some. Yeah. It's not simple, and you just said it. It takes time. I mean, the average person will go into a grocery store about 22 minutes,
0: yeah,
1: or buy 17 items, and will want to get out of there as soon as possible.
0: Yeah.
1: So to actually take some time to labels is beyond anybody's means in terms of time.
0: Well, because I'm following this guy on social media where what he does is he takes, you know, Pepsi, or he takes Monster Energy drink and he rebrands them, and like he does these rebranding exercises as a health drink, as a health food. And he says, well, I can call Mountain Dew. I can say that Mountain Dew has natural flavors because technically it's got pineapple juice in it or something like that. I'm making that up. But and so he puts that on the can. And so, I think that if they're legally allowed to do it, they're going to do it. And that's why I think having something like that on the front that gives you at least some sort of anchor in less marketing and more reality is a good thing. But tell me how that's affecting people. How's it affecting our buying choices?
1: Well, that's the thing. I mean, about a year, we started to see them more than a year ago. I'd say a year and a half ago, because of course, industry was starting to work on reformulating their products, and they were trying to be in compliance with this new rule. And so we started to see these logos pop up about 18 months ago. But we wanted to know as a lab, are these logos actually working?
0: Yeah.
1: Are people noticing them? Do they understand them? And does it change behavior? And I got to tell you, Ben, I was shocked. A few years ago, I was very skeptical.
0: Yeah.
1: I must admit, very skeptical. What are we doing here? It's more cost to manufacturers. It's more regulations. What are we doing here?
0: Yeah.
1: And but to be honest, based on results of our survey and study, I was astonished. 94% of Canadians actually have noticed these labels. But on top of that, 87% of them understand them.
0: Wow.
1: They actually understand what it means.
0: Yeah.
1: So that's really shocking. And the shocker of shockers, 51.5% of Canadians have actually told us once they saw that logo, they went to a competitive product.
0: So what I've done is, like, every now and then I come to work and I forget my lunch and I'll go to the Shoppers across the street and I'll get a frozen meal. And there's four or five of them lined up. And that's the first thing. I see if it's something I want to eat. And then I'll compare the ones I want to eat. And that's the first thing I'll look at. And if the one that I find lacking because of that first indicator, then I'll take the two that are still remaining on my list and I'll flip them over and I'll go look at the nutritional value on the other side. It is a very helpful step. And so with that data now, Sylvain, is there going to be a push to add more information to that magnifying glass?
1: I do believe, based on these results, Health Canada will look into making the magnifying glass perhaps a little bit more
0: comprehensive.
1: Well, the magnifying glass will punish sugar.
0: Yeah.
1: Then you have to put the logo on there.
0: Yeah,
1: but it doesn't distinguish the difference between natural sugar and added sugar. So, for example, if you're putting apples into your product, or cranberries will have a lot of sugar.
0: Yeah.
1: Well, I mean, those are fresh fruits. And so I suspect that next level magnifying glass logos will likely be a little bit more precise when it comes to what actual ingredients are in the product.
0: Yeah. Listen, I like I say, knowledge is power. And the more information a consumer can have, especially when it comes to the food that we're consuming and the food that we're giving to our family, is better. And if that starts altering behavior in a good way, then the market will follow, right? The products will be altered.
1: By the way,
0: yeah, exactly.
1: And by the way, Ben, do you know which gender was most influenced by the logo, men or women? It was men. Yeah.
0: Well, I
1: men.
0: Mean, speaking as a man, I can appreciate that because that to me is it's a quick and easy thing to do.
1: Do you know why? I mean, essentially, women tend to be more nutritionally savvy. They've read labels. They know that some products have too much sugar, sodium, or fat.
0: Excellent.
1: Men would be more surprised to see some of these logos. And that's why these logos appear to be more effective towards men versus women.
0: Well, Sylvain Charlebois, Canada's food professor, senior director, Agri-Food Analytics Lab, and the co-host of the Food Professor podcast. Thank you very much. Have a great weekend, my friend.
1: You too. Take care. Bye-bye.
0: Coming up, we're going to speak with someone about Fly Dubai and learn more about airline security protocols and the behavioral screening of passengers. 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

0: a couple of days ago, Dan Aykroyd, the great Canadian comedian and actor and musician, was on CNN talking about how the tariff war was affecting his vodka business. I remember years ago, before I was even really a vodka drinker, I was a vodka drinker before I was a tequila drinker. Now all I do is drink tequila. But his Crystal Head vodka was such a topic of conversation because, well, first of all, it was Dan Aykroyd's company. And that was just cool. And second of all, the bottle was such a conversation piece. And I, as far as I was concerned, this was it. This is what everybody would want. Everybody would want to own a vodka company, and everybody would want to own a vodka company as a Canadian. Like, this is cool. It was cool. But now he's on CNN, and he said he doesn't know that he's going to be able to last very long as a small business owner, but it's valued pretty high. I mean, it's not up there with the Casamigos of the world, but it's high. And he thinks that it's the company won't be long for this earth if this tariff war drags on. And so, but because he's well-spoken and confident and charming, he has invited President Trump and Prime Minister Mark Carney to meet at his Kingston area farm for a diplomatic sit-down to discuss this tariff war and how we can get out of it. I love that he's doing that. I love that he's offering his services. And it may be partly in jest, according to the Toronto Sun, I'm sorry. It may be partly in jest. This is Joe Warmington, by the way, in the Toronto Sun reporting this. But I do like that he is being honest and forthright about the impact of this tariff war. I think we can all agree. I mean, I personally thought that things would be worse today than they have been. And while things are not good, I did expect the sky to fall in a more precipitous way than it has, and I'm glad it hasn't. I don't have the knowledge base to tell you why that is. You know, our managed decline is still being managed. It's just being managed by a smarter guy. And here's hoping that the work that Mark Carney has been doing, either behind the scenes or in public, will yield benefits to the economy sooner rather than later before we lose a crystal skull, right? Before we lose, and if it's happening to Dan Aykroyd's company, who probably has the funds to keep this thing afloat and run it at a loss for a while. There's a lot of companies out there that do not have the nest egg of, you know, one of the biggest comedic actors of the 80s and 90s and the 70s. So if it's happening to him, if he's feeling the pressure, a lot of companies are feeling the pressure. And I know that the of governments of various stripes at various levels have tools at their disposal to help employees through some difficult times and help certain specific sectors through difficult times. But like I said, he's the canary in the coal mine. And if a Dan Aykroyd has to close his doors, how many non-Dan or Aykroyd companies are going to have to close their doors? So fingers crossed. And heck, I would love it. I would love it. Nothing would make me happier than if Donald Trump and Mark Carney showed up at Dan Aykroyd's house for a summit on tariffs. That's peak 2026 as far as I'm concerned. Media consolidation is a big deal, right? It's all the rage in the United States as it gets harder and harder to keep up with the fragmentation of the audience. The reaction by the big media companies seems to be to consolidate. All right, if everyone's running around on different platforms, different streaming services, we're going to band together and we're going to create a bigger and bigger and bigger block of companies and keep all of those people in an ecosystem as best we can. And we've seen it happen with Disney when they bought Marvel Studios and then they bought 20th Century Fox, which is now 20th Century Studios. And I went to look at how things have gone for for 20th Century Fox, which became 20th Century Studios, a film studio under the banner of Disney. And by and large, it's look, they're still producing movies, and they've had some big ones. They had Avatar, The Way of the Water. They had Kingdom of the Planet of the Apes, which was amazing. Prey was a really good one. That was during the pandemic. They released that on Disney streaming. That Alien Romulus, West Side Story, didn't make a lot of money, but it was a critical darling, and I got nominated for some Oscars. They've had some hits. They've had some misses. But I would be lying if I said I think that the prestige of 20th Century Fox is what it was before. And the reason I bring that up is because that's prelude to what has now been announced. It looks like the merger of Paramount and Universal has Paramount and Warner Brothers is entering the final heat. And David Ellison, who's the big boss over there, has decided that he's going to keep Warner Brothers, he's going to keep Paramount, but they're all going to be under a new umbrella of Skydance. That's the big company. Now, let me tell you what Skydance owns after this acquisition is final. TNT, CBS, CNN, MTV, Turner Classic Movies, Showtime, DC Studios, Paramount Plus, Nickelodeon, HBO, HBO Max, Comedy Central, Cartoon Network. Now, what about film rights? What are some of the what's the intellectual property they own? Star Trek, Gremlins, Beetlejuice, all of DC Comics, Tom and Jerry, Harry Potter, Transformers, Looney Tunes, Mortal Kombat, Game of Thrones, Mission Impossible, Dora, Lord of the Rings, SpongeBob, Avatar, Teenage Mutant Ninja Turtles, and so much more. This is one of the biggest things I've ever seen, and some people are championing it. And others are attacking it, worried that this media consolidation is going to make it harder for smaller independent producers to even get a meeting. They're going to be crowded out of the business. I'm pretty sure they're going to have to divest of some of these things because they own Paramount Plus and HBO and HBO Max. So what's going to happen there? Are they going to try to bring it all under one umbrella, one streaming service? I mean, look at what Disney does, right? In the States, Disney Plus is a super app where on that you can live stream certain ABC shows. You've got ESPN, which is available down there. There's just so much available beyond Disney and Marvel, and all the Hulu products, which means a lot of ABC shows, a lot of Fox shows. So what's happening with Nickelodeon, CBS, Paramount Plus? This is Warner Brothers, DC. This is wow. I hope for the best. You know, I think most people don't care who's making the movies so long as the movies get made, so long as the end consumer of this stuff is respected. I don't know. It used to be there were so many companies. When I used to do movie junkets, so many companies that would send you down. Now they're all consolidated under one helmet. But Skydance is going to become a name that we all know. Skydance is bigger than any one of these companies now. It's a new world out there. Now, the issues facing the American media landscape, I promise you, are not the issues facing the Canadian media landscape. The issues facing Skydance are not the issues facing Chorus. That's just a fact. Anyway, more to come on that. Just so long as I get the next Superman movie coming out, I should be just fine. Airline security is back in the news, given the tragic attack that unfolded on the recent Fly Dubai flight. We're going to learn more about the inner workings of airport safety and what kind of behavioral screenings you and I are undergoing every time we fly. Are things going to get better or worse for flyers after this harrowing tale of potential terrorism in the sky? We'll discuss next.
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0: Well, as we still try to make sense of what exactly happened in the air during the Fly Dubai attack, to me, it doesn't really matter whether it was terrorism or not for the purpose of this next conversation. What I saw in that moment, what we do know, is that there was a weakness that was a security weakness that was exposed. Because one guy was able to bring up a knife and attack his co-pilot. And it brought me back to the shoe bomber of 2001, Richard Reed. And the moment that was uncovered, every one of us had to take off our shoes. And sometimes it felt a little foolish. And so I wanted through the lens of that, talk with somebody about airline security protocols. And this weakness that was exposed, and could that have ramifications like the shoe situation after the shoe bomber known as Richard Reed, as well as anything else that pops up during this, sometimes my meandering conversations. Please welcome to the show Arn Kislenko. He's a professor in international relations, and welcome to the show.
9: Thank you for having me.
0: Yeah, it feels that, for lack of a better system, our security protocols, when they change, it's because they are reactionary. We're reacting to something that has just happened. It's hard to get ahead of a problem until we see the problem exposed. But sometimes it ends up with some pretty heavy-handed results, like taking off your flip-flops, even though Richard Reed's shoes kind of look like he had a bomb in his shoes.
9: Yeah. Absolutely. You set it off at the start. I mean, the shoe bomber is something that I personally remember by virtue of being old enough. But anytime you look at a history of airport security, airline security, you are looking at a reactionary sort of stimuli. There's always something that happens to force the airlines and airports and frankly, international security agencies, right? So intelligence agencies, law enforcement, they tend to be much more on the reactive side. Yeah. There is sometimes planning involved and they often work with partners to try to anticipate. But the simple reality is it's always going to be a case of what happens leading to the fundamental changes you're alluding to.
0: Yeah. And so when you heard of what happened in the sky, and we don't have to talk about whether it was terrorism or not, because to me, that doesn't really make a difference. There was a threat in the sky that was not anticipated. And that scares security security experts, the people who are supposed to make sure that stuff doesn't happen. So what do you think it exposed based on what we know? And what do you think is going to happen? Like, what's going to happen at airports after this?
9: Yeah, great question. I worked at an international airport for 13 years. And, you know, without getting into too many details, I'll say the following, which is airports are basically cities. They're very dynamic. You've got lots of different people in different capacities. And all the protocols in the world, and I'm a big fan of protocols and security measures and so on. But to be honest with you, if people are smart enough and genius enough and committed enough, you know, you can violate those protocols. There are ways to get things in. Of course, we're alluding to 9/11, right, where box cutters made it past security. So whether it's on the individual who's carrying out the act or it's arranged through others to be at a particular location, you know, this is just the reality. Yeah. And it's going to be like that forever, that people will find ways to get through. That's why security experts test protocols routinely and, try to anticipate them. So we don't know all the details in this particular case. But what you said is exactly true. In the aftermath, everybody from the airline to the airport to international experts are going to be talking about what comes next in banning outright categories of anything that can be used as a weapon. And as you know, that can be almost anything.
0: Yeah.
9: Like a lot of things can be weaponized. So this is likely to lead to some pretty substantial changes, maybe internationally. The only thing I'd add is that, you know, although airport security everywhere tends to follow a particular rubric, right? You go through metal detectors and there are body scanners and so on. It's not uniform around the world, even though the International Aviation Authority has rules, it's not the same everywhere. So I think you're going to see some pretty obvious changes along these lines.
0: But, you know, there is something frustrating in the reactionary nature because, like I said, you know, after 9/11, everyone was searched in a way we hadn't been searched before. And I remember an iconic image of a little blonde kid being searched as a potential terrorist. And there was this, because there was this, you know, if we're going to react, we have to react in a way that recognizes that not everyone from the Middle East is a terrorist, which is 100% accurate. But looking at that picture, I said, but did we stick the landing? Probably not. And when people talk about, well, we can't possibly go down the path of profiling people. I remember somebody saying, but we already do that. We have drug sniffing dogs that wait for planes coming from the Caribbean and coming from South America. Why? Because that's where the drugs come from. I mean, that's a version of profiling. And then with the shoe bomber, those shoes looked like they had something in them. So why somebody wearing flip flops or very small shoes would have to take them off because of the heavy handed nature of the reaction with AI and with the errors and sometimes follies of the past? Are we past that sort of the bigfooting nature of trying to protect us, trying to look like we're protecting people more than actually trying to protect people?
9: You know, yes and no. I mean, for one, I always go on about profiling because it's got a very bad reputation when you attach words like race to it for very important reasons, right? I'm a former law enforcement and intelligence official. I have no problem declaring that.
0: Yeah.
9: And yeah, you engage in profiling, but if you're doing it from a racial perspective or a gender perspective or something, you're an idiot.
0: Yeah.
9: Frankly, that's not your job. But of course you engage in profile. So they are going to be looking at people who fit a particular scenario. Yeah. You hope that scenario is articulate and thoughtful and obviously within the bounds of law. That might explain why people are checking everybody's shoes, right, at a particular moment, or the drug sniffing dogs and so on. But don't forget, there's an S on the end of the profile I'm talking about. There's multiple profiles,
0: yeah.
9: Which really gets into this idea of risk assessment.
0: Yeah.
9: And that is a very complex entity at any point in time, right? Because the context changes, the country changes, the motivation changes. So, you know, to be somewhat sympathetic to the idea, if you're in this business, whether it's airline security or intelligence, you are constantly on guard.
0: Yeah.
9: And you have to hit every pitch that you see come across the plate, and then the ones that you don't. So it's anticipatory. You're going to see governments, politicians, of course, are ones making decisions. So they do tend to react mm-hmm. in very obvious fashion for their own reasons to be politicians. And you're going to see that, we've already seen it. We've seen, leaders of certain countries claim that it's a terrorist act without any real evidence that this becomes quickly political. It becomes very much the domain of all of those moving parts. Mm. What I can suggest to you is that airline security and airport security are going to, of course, revisit this, not just in Dubai, but almost everywhere else, to try to narrow down the possibilities for what an attack could look like. It's just that's a monstrous task,
0: yeah,
9: because they've changed over time, and it's always going to be like that.
0: And look, say what you will, and if it sounds like I'm being overly critical, I'm not, because I recognize that since 9/11, we haven't had an incident like that in North America, and that's not by accident. That means that every single attempt has been thwarted, every single one of them, for the terrorists to be successful, assuming, and I know we're not talking necessarily about terrorism in this case, but for a terrorist attack to be successful, they only have to be successful once, but you've got to protect, the homeland against every single one of them. And thus far, we have been lucky and we've been fortunate. We've been very good at protecting ourselves. So that credit has to be given. I just think that in this era where we talk about AI being able to do anything, maybe that would be the pathway by which we could lower the friction that's going to come from any additional additional levels and layers of security.
9: I get what you're saying, but don't forget AI is an uncertain frontier. It has made mistakes, and it's likely to continue. And then on top of that, there is the very real prospect that the bad guy, whoever that bad guy is also going to use AI.
0: Yeah, very good point. Yeah, Arn, we're going to have to leave it there, Arn Kislenko. Thank you so much. I really appreciate this chat. I hope we can do it again sometime.
9: I'd be very happy to. Thanks for having me.
0: All right. Some investigative journalism has uncovered unsettling reports of shady stores selling e-bikes and e-scooters that can land you or a loved one in an ER or a morgue. We're going to speak with a doctor about that next.
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1: Well, a few weeks ago, I had the Toronto Fire Chief on the show, and we were talking about the precipitous and scary rise in fires that have broken out across this city that have been blamed on lithium batteries. And most of these are lithium batteries that have been modified in e-scooters and e-bikes. So just to give you the numbers, in 2025, we set a new high water mark or low water mark of 91 fires. In 2026, we hit somewhere between 97 and 100 fires as of September. So the numbers are going up 20 to 30% year over year. And that is scary, scary stuff. It gets even scarier because there's some hidden cameras. They're showing some stores are modifying the batteries to unlock speeds on e-bikes and e-scooters to make them go as fast as 120 kilometers an hour. So A, you got the fires. B, you got these unlicensed drivers, some of them kids, who are they are cruising towards meeting an ER doctor or meeting their maker. So to discuss this, we're being joined by one of the most wonderful and OG friends of this show, Dr. Nadia Allam, family doctor, anesthetist, former head of the Ontario Medical Association, and as she's at Halton Healthcare. Doctor, welcome back.
2: Thank you, Ben. It has been a long time.
1: Yeah, it has. But so are you seeing more injuries due to people on runaway e-scooters and e-bikes that have been modified?
2: 100%. A lot of my colleagues who work in the ER are saying kids who are very, very young, who are not supposed to be riding these machines, these vehicles, because they are essentially vehicles, are coming into the ER with all sorts of injuries, far more than they've ever seen before. And this has probably been the worst year for it. And this is straight across Southern Ontario.
1: This is, I mean, the numbers are shot 120 kilometers an hour. That's putting you up. Like, you could be on a highway with those speeds and you'd be breaking the law.
2: Yep. And to think, to compare, most people, when they ride a bike, they kind of top out at about 20, 30 kilometers an hour. Unless they're racing, but those are very specialized, well-trained populations. But usually most kids, and this is what I want to focus on, most kids are going up to 30 kilometers an hour, 40 kilometers an hour, or even higher if they've managed to unlock the speeds on their bikes. These are kids who, like you said, don't have licenses. They're not necessarily over 16, even though the law says they have to be over 16, just like if you wanted to get your learner's permit. But it's also that it's completely an unregulated market, and it's scary. It's scary the injuries they come in with.
1: What kind of injuries?
2: And cuts. Well, not just scrapes and cuts, not just concussions or whiplash. These kids are coming in with broken bones, some of which need surgery, and a general anesthetic in that instance. They're coming in with major organ injuries, like spleen injuries, which requires major surgery, like huge surgery and risk of death, like you said. And then some of them are coming in with very serious head and neck injuries. So not just broken bones, like wrists and legs, but also your neck. Some kids are breaking their neck. Some kids are getting bleeds on their brains, which are requiring neurosurgical intervention. This is, I mean, it's not common to have those more serious ones, but the fact that it's happening for something that looks as innocent as a bike is alarming.
1: And like what they don't realize is you're sharing the road. You are, for all intents and purposes, for the ones that matter, you are a vehicle on the road. You're side to side, shoulder to shoulder with Mack trucks, with cars, with motorcycles, and other vehicles like yours. But the fact that there are actual businesses out there that are unlocking the dangerous potential of these, knowing full well that they're handing them over in certain cases to young boys and girls, is, I mean, it's got to be criminal.
2: It is. It's completely unethical.
1: Yeah.
2: And unfortunately, the responsibility to manage this is being downloaded onto local law enforcement. Mm-hmm. And that's not fair. There has to be a stronger stance against it right across the board from not just municipalities, but from the province and the federal government itself. Because this isn't just a problem in Halton. This is a problem in Ontario. Yeah. This is a problem across Canada. And in fact, when you look at Europe, it's becoming a problem there too. So this is a big concern. And honestly, this is what I mean about the innocuousness of it. My 13-year-old saw an e-bike and got really excited about it. And he said, can I get one?
1: Yeah.
2: And I was like, oh, I don't know much about it, but it looks like a bicycle.
1: Yeah.
2: Sure. Let me read up on it. And that's when I realized it's not just a bicycle. No. It's like you said, Ben. This doesn't belong with pedestrians on the sidewalk.
1: Yeah.
2: This belongs on the road with specialized helmets.
1: Yeah.
2: Because the traditional bike helmets are really only meant for speeds up to 20, 30 kilometers an hour.
1: So Doc, the only way I can look at mitigating this is, look, if you're a 12 or 13 year old, you probably don't have the money to buy this yourself.
2: Yeah.
1: But if you do have the money to buy it yourself, you're not living in an apartment on your own. You're living under your parents' roof, which means the buck has to stop with the parents. If my daughter, who's 13, came home with an e-bike that I didn't buy, that's the last day that e-bike's in my house. And if I bought it 100%. For them, if I let my kid ride it, or if I buy it for them, I should be held responsible, liable, legally obligated to assume the responsibility for it. I think that's the way you deal with this. I think you scare the crap out of parents by saying, we will be holding you legally responsible if you allow your child to control one of these e-bikes or e-scooters.
2: 100%. And you know what? Money talks.
1: Yeah.
2: At the end of the day, the only time we saw a drop in smoking, for example, was when the taxes were increased.
1: Yeah.
2: The only time we saw fewer people running red lights was, and I know this is controversial, was when we had those red light cameras. In this instance, I agree with you. The parents are the guardians. They have the responsibility. There should be significant fines and consequences for not just endangering your kid, but endangering other people too.
1: Yeah. Nadia, Dr. Allen, we're gonna end on a point of agreement between the two of us. I hope you have a wonderful weekend and do not be a stranger.
2: Thank you so much. You take care, Ben.
1: Thanks so much. Someone was listening to that conversation and wanted to join us. We've got Nathan in Mississauga. Nathan, what did you think of that conversation?
3: It's really important for people to hear this story, parents. I want to share this story because it's important. So about 2.5 years ago or so, one of my son's friends from school, they were in grade 7, the parents divorced, dad bought him one of the scooters to be cool.
1: Yeah.
3: I'm not blaming the dad.
1: Nope.
3: Look, he wanted the kid to be cool. He was trying to get the kid around Mississauga where mom lived down in, southwest suburban area.
1: Yeah.
3: I would see this dude riding by our house like 40, 50, 60 kilometers an hour. And I can tell you, because I know what it looks like. And I always said to my kid, never get on that thing. Do not get it. If I ever catch you on that thing, buddy, you're not playing sports for a month.
1: I only have about 30 seconds left, my friend, so give it to me quick.
3: So he was running through a community center a couple of months later, and he hit a curb. He wasn't wearing a helmet. He flew off the scooter, split his skull open. Oh. He was in Sick Kids for 3 months. He had a 5-inch by 5-inch piece of his skull removed for 3 weeks. Long story short, he did make a recovery. I'm pretty sure not everybody would. And how would you feel if your kid was severely mentally and physically injured for the rest of their natural lives because you couldn't say no to this thing?
1: That is a guilt I don't know that I would be able to carry if I did that to my kid. I do not think I'd be able to do it. I'm so glad that your story ends with a recovery. But you're right. Just because that one ended that way, that's the exception, right? You do not want to be the rule on this one. Nathan, I really appreciate you calling in and filling in the blanks and giving us that color. Really appreciate it. Have a great weekend. Hey, coming up, there is a love fest happening at a border town, and we are here for it. We need a good news story heading into the weekend. This is the Ben Mulrooney Show.
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8: Well, every now and then we got to be reminded that there are more things that unite us than divide us. And Niagara Falls has decided to return love to Buffalo, New York, with an invite to Red, White, and Blue Falls display on the Ontario side. I think this is lovely. I am not a proponent of booing the American national anthem. I think it is a sad display of anti-Americanism. It is in no way a display of Canadian pride. It is beneath us, and it is beneath the relationship that has predated Donald Trump, and it is a relationship that will continue long after the toxins that he has put into the communal bloodstream of North America is has been cast aside. And so I wanted to bring onto the show the person who took this challenge on. It is a challenge. It is a risk. But I think he knows what he's doing. Let's welcome to the show the mayor of Niagara Falls, Jim Diodati. Mayor, how are you?
9: I'm doing great, Ben. Actually, last time I talked to you, 2017, when we were hosting live with Kelly and Ryan Seacrest.
8: No, I think we've talked since then. I'm pretty sure we've talked since then.
9: You don't care. You know, you don't send flowers anymore. You don't, you know.
8: Well, look, I think the good stuff is happening in Niagara Falls, right? First of all, are we done? We'll get to the lots to talk about. Are we done with the moving of the animals out of the former Marineland?
9: Yes. So we finally got the whales out of there. And Ben, I got to tell you, sometimes we don't appreciate how big Marineland is.
8: Yeah,
9: it's 800
8: huge.
9: Acres.
8: Yeah.
9: It's big enough to be three Magic Kingdoms.
8: Yeah.
9: And they're not making more tourist land,
8: yeah.
9: So that can be turned into some spectacular global attraction.
8: Well, didn't Premier Doug Ford come out and say that's exactly what he wants to see happen?
9: That's exactly right.
8: Okay.
9: And we see the opportunity. We've had a lot of major proposals, but nobody would buy in as long as the whales were there. It was too much risk and liability. And now that they've been moved safely elsewhere.
8: And sadly, some of them did pass away in transit or when they arrived where they were going. And one passing away is too many. But the ones that did survive are going to have a far better life. And I'm very, very glad for that. And finally, Niagara Falls can turn the page on it was a chapter that was beneath, I think, the ambitions that you probably have for your city.
9: Yeah, and you know what? We've evolved. I mean, back in the day, you know, when I was a kid, we didn't recycle. We didn't wear a seatbelt.

0: and, you know, pregnant ladies smoked and they were encouraged by their doctors to. And today your dog sleeps in your bed with you.
1: Yep.
0: I mean, the world has changed and our attitude toward animals has totally changed. We've evolved and I'm proud of that.
1: Well, let's talk about our attitude towards Americans, Mayor, because there are some people who are going to say, what do you mean you want to show love to the Americans? We're not to elbows up. We're not supposed to like them. We're supposed to hate them. Look at what they're doing to us. They want to break us so they can take us. And yet you want to send a love letter to Buffalo? What's wrong with you?
0: And, you know, I agree exactly with your opening comments. First of all, there's a lot of rhetoric coming out of Washington. A lot of rhetoric coming out of Washington, and it does not represent the people of the USA. Americans love Canadians. They love coming to Canada. Here in Niagara Falls, we get millions of them visiting. I talk to many of them. And when I ask where they're from, whether I'm at the Shaw Theater or down in the tourist core of Niagara Falls, they'll sheepishly say, we're from New Mexico or we're from Massachusetts. Yeah. And then I say, that's great. I'm so glad you're here. And they turn right around because they're feeling awkward and uncomfortable. And I said, listen, we don't take anything personal that's being said by your president. And they're so grateful. They're so apologetic. They can't say enough. I mean, we've been nation side by side for more than 200 years. We celebrate the world's longest unmilitarized border. We can't let one individual divide us, because long after he's gone, we'll still be two countries side by side.
1: I'm so glad you're doing that, you know, because you are one of the touch points between Canada and the United States. And I think the way to lead with pride is to lead with love. Yeah, you're not. I reject that there's anything prideful about the mean-spiritedness of booing someone's national anthem. So I'm glad that you're taking a different tact. And so tell me, when is this happening?
0: So 10 p.m. tomorrow night, we're going to illuminate the falls and the Buffalo Bills colors of red, white, and blue. And I might add, I'm a huge Bills fan. I'm a big Josh Allen fan. We're so excited. You know, 20% of the season ticket holders are Canadians. Yeah. When you go to Buffalo Sabres games, a lot of the time, half of the crowd will be from Canada, right? So you want to see a good Leaf game or a good Habs game, go to Buffalo. And there'll be more Canadians than Americans. Yep. And they love us coming over. And I'm in regular touch with the mayors of Buffalo and Niagara Falls, New York, and many other Americans all over the U.S. They love us.
1: Yeah.
0: And they're so apologetic. So we're going to do that. And I think sport can unite us and bring us together, because obviously Canada doesn't have an NFL team. And for those of us that like and enjoy NFL football down here, we love the Bills.
1: Mayor, I want to spend the last couple of minutes with you talking about sort of pie in the sky vision for Niagara Falls that you have. It's really great talking to people who are bullish on the future of their cities, especially in this time where we've been living in a world where we're asked to do more with less, and it feels like things are in decline. It feels that you have ambitions for your city that are far beyond managed decline. Tell me what you think your city's going to look like in 20 years.
0: You won't recognize it, and we've come to realize that we've got so much opportunity. I mean, we're next to one of the great natural wonders of the world. In fact, I refer to us as the Coca-Cola of municipalities. Mm. And I've traveled, like you, all over the world. I've never yet met anybody in any country that didn't instantly know Niagara Falls. And some places, they don't even know Toronto, believe it or not.
1: Yeah.
0: But they know Niagara Falls. And, you know, we get 14 million people. We're the biggest leisure destination in Canada, but we have so much more opportunity with that brand.
1: Yeah.
0: So Destination Niagara, it's a vision of the premier, and it involves building our infrastructure to handle more people. And let's face it, the QEW, sometimes the 401, becomes a linear parking lot. Probably some of your listeners are right now stuck in traffic.
1: I've been on it trying to get to Great Wolf Lodge.
0: Well, exactly. And one of my brothers is a Toronto police officer, and we know the challenges. When I had to pick up my daughter at the airport the other day, she was flying back from Vancouver. And who knows, is it going to be 2 hours, 3 hours? You never know, but train tracks. So he's investing in upgrading the GO. We're looking to go to hourly to the GO to Niagara Falls. Our airport, when I tell people we have an airport, they don't know.
1: I didn't even know. Yeah.
0: No, and it's owned by us, Niagara Falls, St. Catharines, and Niagara on the Lake. It's been there 97 years.
1: So what are you going to do, expanding it?
0: Yeah, by just adding 3,000 feet to the runway, yeah. you can have 737s, Airbus 220s, and 320s.
1: Wow.
0: You could actually fly places, not have to go to Buffalo or Toronto to fly.
1: I only have about, right? I have less than a minute left. I got about a minute left. But when you bring those people in from farther away, they are going to expect more than what is there now.
0: Yes. So part of the Destination Niagara strategy is bigger, better attractions, resorts, five-star hotel amenities, resorts where there's going to be spas, indoor skiing, golf. You've got to see the master plans that we've seen. We've had groups from around the world, foreign direct investors. They want to bring billions into Niagara Falls. The tide will bring up all the boats in Niagara Falls.
1: I'll make a trip there. I'll bring the kids in for a weekend, and you can show me the plans yourself. I'd love to get in on it. Like I said, it's inspiring when the people running our cities and our provinces and the country are bullish on the country and taking steps to make it happen. Rhetoric is one thing, but action is what's going to create the jobs and create the excitement and bring in the tourists.
0: So, Ben, come to Niagara Falls. You and I are going to hang out for a little bit. We're going to talk about the vision of Niagara Falls, and I'll even buy you a beer.
1: Thank you, my friend. That's been Jim Diodati from Niagara Falls. A lot of love being shown to Buffalo, New York. When is it? You said tonight? Or tomorrow?
0: Tomorrow, Saturday night.
1: Saturday night.
0: 10 p.m.
1: 10 p.m. Thank you very much, Mayor.
0: Thanks, Ben. Thank you.
1: All right. Just a reminder, if you want more BMS, we put out a podcast each and every day. 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

0: There are a couple of wards that do not have an incumbent in them, and we have one of those wards in focus today. Well, actually, two of those wards in focus today. One of those wards we're going to be focusing right now, though, is Ward 4. Currently, it is represented by Susan Stevenson in a way, but she's running for mayor. The race is wide open. There are a number of wards that have had their boundaries change. Again, this is one of those wards, so this is also a good reminder to double-check to make sure you have the correct information about what ward you are in. You can find all the information on the website for the city, london.ca. Nine people are running in Ward 4. It is the most crowded field of candidates. The candidates include Tom Cull, Mario Josic, former councillor Stephen Orser, Bonnie Balak, Elvis Berwindwa, Ray Dahman, Alan Leakins, Randy Pruner, and Bob Wright. We are joined in studio by Mario Josic. I appreciate you coming in today.
1: Thank you for having me.
0: So, for those who may not be too familiar with you, what's your background?
1: I spent most of my childhood and adult life in Ward 4. I spent about 30 years there. I went to University of Western. I have a master's degree in economics. Since I graduated, I was self-employed. I had a restaurant downtown called the London Wine Bar for about 10 years. And then obviously there's been a shift in the downtown a little bit over the last few years, and having a business there was not sustainable. So I went into kind of my career, used my education, and now I work as a chief operating officer for a construction company.
0: What would you say this campaign is about for you?
1: For me, I'm really trying to focus on, I know everybody says change, but I'm very close to, you know, the city. I watch a lot of the political developments here. And one of the main concerns for me is in 2018 and 2022, we've been talking about the same thing. We were talking about homelessness. We're talking about addiction. We're talking about downtown businesses struggling. We're talking about kind of petty crime kind of gravitating towards our neighborhoods. And it's still the same issue. And I'm knocking on the doors and still the same concern. So for me, it's change and also trying to be a counselor that is more neighborhood focused, because a lot of times we're trying to solve these big issues that we have in the city, and obviously that's very important. But a lot of people, while I'm knocking on doors, a lot of people indicate that, you know, we want somebody who answers their phone call, somebody who's accountable to us, somebody who's willing to help us with minor issues that we have on our wards, like, you know, potholes, speeding, and those types of things. So my campaign has been focused on both, kind of solving these greater issues with a comprehensive platform, as well as reassuring Ward 4 residents that I will be a counselor who's accountable to them and who answers to the residents of the ward.
0: How did your experience with a business in the downtown with the Wyden Bar maybe inform your decision to want to run for council, or did that play a factor at all?
1: It was, honestly, it was one of the biggest factors. I remember in 2020, we had some issues with, you know, petty theft, crime. Some of our staff members, because we close at 10 o'clock, 11 o'clock at night, some of our staff members would get attacked, you know, their purse is stolen, thinking there's cash in there. And a couple of us business owners, a couple of restaurants in London, we actually got together and we tried to reach out to our council to get some help. Honestly, the only thing we asked for was just additional foot patrol around, you know, 11 o'clock at night, trying to get some security and safety for our employees. We were completely ignored. And so now when I look at, you know, these plans that we have for downtown revitalization, and we said businesses are consulted, to me, it's very important that businesses are consulted, because they are the ones at the forefront of the crisis that we have downtown as well. And I think we often get overlooked for that. And I think we have some of the solutions. We have some ideas that are could be beneficial. And I think it should be a collaborative effort rather than kind of dictated from consultants.
0: We were talking off air before the start of the interview about how, you know, you've been around the ward. You've been around 1.5 times now, you were saying?
1: 1.5 times. We started early, started as soon as we could. Basically, I was saying my strategy was twofold. First, go around the ward to introduce myself, because there is no incumbent. So I really wanted to learn what the ward was about. And one of the things I really noticed that how drastic the differences are and how the priorities are different from different areas in the ward. And then essentially second time around was to develop a comprehensive platform and go to the residents with that platform. One of my concerns when I see a politician running for office is everybody wants to make traffic go. Everybody wants to solve homelessness. Everybody wants to bring property taxes to zero. It's very important to me to say how I plan on doing this. So that's one of the things I really focused on.
0: What are some of the issues you've heard at the door that are important to people in Ward 4?
1: Overall affordability. That's been a major concern for people. it ranges. So affordability for people living in very nice homes who just want to maintain their life as is, and affordability for people who bought their house 30 years ago, and because of the property taxes increase, they're pensioners now. They're struggling to afford their property taxes. Are struggling to afford to live. So that's an issue. Food scarcity has been significant, and all those things tie into the homeless crisis that we have, because we have a significant number of people that are kind of on the verge of potentially losing their home, potentially being on the street. And I think people really, really focus on affordability to maintain a good lifestyle, but also to ensure that, they can pay for the necessities in their life.
0: I want to ask about homelessness in a moment, but on affordability, when we look at taxes, you know, that we have the 4-year budget system now.
1: Yes.
0: That's the next council will be dealing with pretty soon. What would be your approach for taxes?
1: Well, one of my main concerns is when we say we're going to have 0% property taxes. I think that's a big, big problem, because essentially we've gone through that phase and we've said that we've seen how that impacts us down the line. So what my goal is, when I look at property taxes, say 4.7% increase forecasted for next year, how do we bring that down to, let's say, 3.5%? How do we bring that down to at or slightly below inflation level? Because we do have to bring it down. So one of my things is we look at procurement, we look at services, we look at programs that we can save money, we can save funding on, in order to take the burden off the taxpayers. Because oftentimes we look at taxpayers, and I think it's a dangerous trend, but we look at taxpayers as an unlimited source of revenue. And I think we really, really have to adjust that. So we need to have a balance between making sure that we cut excess spending, but at the same time, making sure that we have the money to invest in infrastructure and services throughout the city.
0: Homelessness consistently comes up in resident surveys as the number one issue for a lot of people. It has, I think, dominated a lot of the discussion at council over the past 4 years in particular, but even beyond that. And in Wards 4, Ward 1, Ward 2, 3, like the eastern end wards, we do see a lot of discussion there too. What do you like about what the city is doing with regards to homeless, and what do you not like?
1: Well, one of the things, as I was driving here on Dundas between Adelaide and Wellington, there's 26 people that were sleeping in either doorways or bus shelters. So obviously that is a failure on our end to provide adequate housing for those individuals. So I met with Chris Moss from London Cares a few weeks ago, just to kind of learn about what they do and the kind of the situation in the city. And one of the big, big issues that we have is thinking that the municipality can solve a lot of these problems. We have to levy the federal and the provincial government for mental health support, for addiction services, because oftentimes the cycle in London, our by name list has gone up by 124% over the last 4 or 5 years. So a lot of times we see people going through the services, getting the support that they need, but then they end up back on the street. So our main focus should be providing the services that people need, but also at the same time ensuring that they have permanent housing. So our goal should be providing more people with permanent housing in the future rather than those who end up on the street. And I think focusing on those things would help the crisis a little bit.
0: I've worked in the downtown for over two decades now. I love the downtown. It's important, but also we have these other districts in the city that are important as well. Old East Village is one of them. There's a lot of growth potential there. How do we build that up as well?
1: Well, absolutely. I think it has to be a cumulative effort. I think we have very vibrant neighborhoods. We have very unique neighborhoods as well. And we have a lot of organizations and neighborhood associations that want to collaborate and participate in this. So downtown is an important sector of every city. A vibrant downtown is not only important culturally, but it's also important economically as well. And I think Old East Village has the same sort of application. So I know we have a plan for downtown. I know we're focusing for downtown, but I think we need to kind of broaden our horizons a little bit as well to include other neighborhoods that are similar nature and vibrancy and cultural appeal and economic appeal, because a vibrant downtown is good. Lower vacancy rates, bring people downtown, bring businesses downtown. Same applies for other areas, will benefit the city in the short and the long term.
0: Advanced voting starts today. You can also vote in advance on Saturday next week at City Hall. Voting day itself is October the 26th. Amir Ojozic, appreciate you coming in.
1: Thank you very much for having me.
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0: We have been talking to candidates for city council, also candidates for mayor, and we've had a particular focus on some of the wards where there's not an incumbent in them. And one of those wards is Ward 7. Corinne Rahman currently represents the ward, but because of the boundary changes, she's now in Ward 5 and running in Ward 5. So this is a ward that has also, again, seen a boundary change. And again, you can go to london.ca to get information on that. There are 8 people running in this ward. It's one of the most crowded races as well. There are 8 people: Jonathan Scher, Kam Asan, German Gutierrez, Wasim Kaza, Dan Minen, Dajuma Moise Sherifu, Sam Hajar, and Benzie Matthew. We are joined now in studio by Sam Hajar. Sam, I appreciate you coming in today.
1: Yes, thank you so much for having me. Appreciate it.
0: So for those unaware, what's your background? I know you work at the City of London, right?
1: Yes, I do work for the City. I've been working at the City of London for over 25 years. I currently work in the Business and Zoning Department, so interpret over 25 different bylaws. We approve all sorts of permits. Single-family home permits, sign permits, pool permits, all that. I also used to be a police officer. I used to be a military police officer with the Canadian Armed Forces. And, you know, that experience really helped me out with this campaign.
0: Would you say, is it that experience, maybe the City Hall experience, that made you want to jump into this realm here?
1: Yes, absolutely. So both being a public servant at City Hall for over 25 years and being a police officer, both of those combined really did help me with respect to my campaign and really encouraged me to run for a city council seat, especially seeing what's going on at City Hall, what's going on in my ward. As you know, I've lived in the ward for over 20 years, raised my family there. I have a wife and 3 kids. The kids, go to the schools in the ward, and we really like it there, and I want to contribute back and make it even a better place to live.
0: What is going on in the ward? What are you hearing from people at the door?
1: You know, there's a lot, right? Affordability is one huge thing, right? The tax rate, but I'm also getting a lot of feedback at the door with respect to speeding and the lack of police visibility in the area, right? Especially because we have some major corridors. We have Wonderland, we have Fanshawe, we have Hyde Park. We have houses that back onto those. So we'd like to see more maybe sound barrier walls, more police presence for the speeders, especially the motorcycles as well. But like I said, also affordability, right? The tax rate's pretty high here in London. But having said that, it's still a little less comparable to other cities like Kitchener-Waterloo. Mayor Josh Morgan stated that he's going to keep it around 3%, which is around the inflation rate, below. So hopefully that does work. The 8% increase is pretty high, right? Everyone's really, I'm hearing at the door, everyone's really hurting with respect to their finances and that. You know, if I was a counselor at that time, what I would have done, I would have probably went into the reserve fund, got a few million just to bring it down around 5% to help the citizens of London, right? And then maybe until some of these choppy waters clear, for example, maybe the Strait of Hormuz opens, or maybe the tariffs get lifted, or maybe when Donald Trump, his term is over, just to help the citizens of London. I think that would have been a great approach.
0: When you look at, Ward 7, Hyde Park, Fanshawe, there's a lot of growth in that area. How do we build on that, but also responsibly?
1: Yeah, so honestly, I feel like Ward 7, before the boundary change, we were 50,000 people, right? That's a significant number, contribute the most to the tax base. And to keep it in perspective, 50,000 people in Ward 7 is the same population as St. Thomas, the entire city of St. Thomas, right? But looking at Ward 7, we're lacking in infrastructure. Like even simple things, every other door I knock on has a pet, but yet we don't have an off-leash dog park for 50,000 people. Or if they want to go, we don't even have a community resource center, right? A resource center under the same roof as a YMCA, a daycare, indoor swimming pool, a gym. You'd have to go to Stony Creek. You'd have to go to Adelaide Sunningdale. You'd have to go to Bostwick and White Oaks. You'd have to go to the East End. We don't even have one. I did some research on this. The city does have about $50 million allocated in debt for a community center. But having said that, we have no one pushing for it. They don't have timelines. They don't have land. So that's one thing I definitely want to do for Ward 7. But a big thing, too, is the infrastructure. For us to grow, we have to focus on infrastructure, right? And when I talk about infrastructure, I'm also talking about bus rapid transit. You know, the city has a plan right now to, you know, kind of accommodate Foxfield area by introducing a new program where it's a request basis where a vehicle would come and take you to the nearest stop. I'm not sure that's viable. I'm not sure why BRT has not been expanded there, or there's no, you know, plans to expand it there when we're the most populous ward in the city.
0: So would you want to have or look at a BRT expansion for the West Leg? Because the next council is going to see the downtown, the south, and the east all wrap up, but we still have the north and the west that are unserviced at the moment.
1: That is correct. Yes, we're a huge population, Ward 7, but also in the Masonville area in the northwest part of town, we have a lot of students. They want to get down to Western. They want to get downtown to Fanshawe because we have a Fanshawe campus downtown. They want to get to the Fanshawe campus on Oxford Street as well. So, yeah, I would definitely encourage the city. I would look at options and see if it's viable, if we can have the BRT or incorporate a transit system that can mesh with the BRT for the citizens of Ward 7.
0: What are you hearing from people about homelessness? You know, it's something that might impact Ward 7 differently than other wards, but it's still top of mind for everybody.
1: Yes, that's an excellent question. So the unhoused is a big issue, right? You know, I have a soft spot for that, for those people, and I really feel for them. And it's not always their fault that they ended up on the streets. We talked about affordability, that could be part of it, but you also have other things like you also have mental health. You have addiction problems. I would really recommend Glenn Pearson wrote this excellent article about 2 weeks in the Free Press, and it's exactly what's happening in London. The City of London is paying for these wraparound services. We're supporting, all these services that help the unhoused. But really, this has always been a provincial responsibility for funding. We can provide the programs, we can provide the help, but the funding has to be from the provincial government, right? And, Glenn Pearson hit the nail on the head when he said that, you know, they should, the provincial government's responsibility is their responsibility for it. And we're more than happy to provide the services, but we should not be putting up the money then going back to the province and hoping they'll pay us, right? So that's something we should address. And another thing, too, I just want to mention really quickly, right? I know other cities send their unhoused to London because we do have the services here. We do have the wraparound services here. But, they're coming all the way from Stratford and sometimes from Kitchener and Woodstock, right? Like, you know, we're not going to turn these people away, but we want to know why are they sending them all to London and making, making it our responsibility. Definitely going to help these people. I would like to start, maybe asking the unhoused where they came from, their last known address, just so we can have, a list of what's going on and get an idea what's happening.
0: The advance voting starts today. People can also vote in advance on Saturday, all next week at City Hall, and next Thursday and Saturday at some community centers and libraries as well. Voting day itself is October the 26th. Sam Hajjar, appreciate you coming in today.
1: Oh, thank you so much.
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0: There's some interesting fallout to this Stelco story in a couple of different directions, both at the federal and the provincial level. So our colleague Colin DeMello has done some good work on this, got an exclusive interview with the Stelco CEO, who said job losses and a slowdown could not have been avoided. He said no amount of money from the federal government would have convinced Stelco to continue manufacturing product with low demand in Canada. On Monday, Stelco, which is owned by a U.S. steelmaker, Cleveland-Cliffs, announced it would lay off roughly 350 employees and offer them positions at a nearby steel mill instead. The move was met with comments that we played on the program the other day by the Prime Minister, who said the company betrayed Canadian workers. He said there was money on the table to keep employees on the job. Now, in an exclusive interview with Global News, Lorenzo Gonçalves, who is the chairman and CEO of Cleveland-Cliffs, said the company's decision was purely market-driven and that financial incentives could not fix the fundamental issues. He said, "I'm not shutting down. I'm not dismantling. There's no market in Canada for the amount of galvanized steel we produce in Canada." He said, "We need to export to the United States." And he said, "Until we reestablish that, there's nothing that we can do." Now, sources with knowledge of the high-level discussions between Gonçalves and Ottawa said the federal government tried everything to convince Stelco to delay the layoffs, including short-term bridge financing, longer-term loans, retrofitting, and access to new markets in Canada. One source described it as the most gratuitous terms to try and keep people employed longer, but he refused the offers and expected something bigger. The source told Global News that Gonçalves said, "Nope, we don't want your help unless it's a blank check to the tune of billions of dollars with no conditions." Now, he has pushed back on that assertion. Gonçalves says that's not true. He said he did not ask for a blank check. And while the majority of his discussions were with senior cabinet ministers, they did not rise to the Prime Minister's office despite his desire to talk with the Prime Minister. He said he never met with Prime Minister Carney. Now, there is also some awareness at the provincial level about the layoffs that were coming. As Colin DeMello reports here, the province says the company didn't ask for financial support, but they did get advance notice.
1: When news of the Stelco layoffs broke, the announcement was met with shock.
2: I feel a little hard done by.
1: But at Queen's Park, there was little surprise because the Ford government was given advance notice that job cuts were coming.
3: When did you find out?
4: Quite recently, within days. So we've been, but nothing was definitive.
1: The Ford government has been in this position before. When Algoma Steel laid off 1,000 employees in December, the premier was given advance notice. Back then, the company received a $100 million loan from Ontario taxpayers to reduce the number of job losses. But this time around, Stelco didn't receive any emergency funding. The Minister of Finance says the company didn't even ask.
5: They weren't interested, is my understanding. It's unfortunate because that we've done that, as you said, for Algoma, and we stand ready to support our steel industry.
1: Critics believe it's because the government's programs aren't sufficient.
6: What this government's got on offer is not working. They have put out, we learned today, only $40 million in funding to help Ontario businesses. The $100 million for Algoma, and then $40 million only.
1: While the Ford government has set up a training and reskilling workshop for impacted employees, the NDP says the replacement jobs would pay far less than what workers are currently making, poking holes in the government's Protect Ontario promise.
7: The end result of this is a premier who grandstands, goes in front of everybody and pours out a bottle of Crown Royal, and then sits on his hands and shows up at the end and says, "Oh, I did what I could." And we see that in sector after sector after sector.
1: Meanwhile, Global News asked the government about other potential tariff impacts.
3: Have you been told of any other layoffs that could be coming in any other industry that we'll hear about in the next few days?
4: I would safely say not at this moment.
1: Okay. At Queen's Park, Colin DeMello, Global News.
0: So they referenced, you know, being at Queen's Park there. MPPs are now not back at the legislature yet. However, on Tuesday, there was a Financial and Economic Committee meeting, and it was interesting. It was revealed at that meeting that the Ford government's Protect Ontario account, which was announced back in February of 2025, when Premier Doug Ford pledged billions of dollars to help Ontario companies that were hardest hit by tariffs from the United States, it was revealed that the Protect Ontario account had a total of $5 billion. But since then until now, $140 million has been spent. So $5 billion total available. And I'll use the total only, or the term only, which is, I mean, $140 million is a lot of money, but when you can go up to $5 billion, and we've got a lot of different businesses who could access this funding, to have only $140 million go out the door is notable. So on Tuesday, Finance Minister Peter Bethlenfalvy was grilled by opposition MPPs on how much money had gone out. Bethlenfalvy, along with government members, tried to sidestep the question by asserting the fund was run by the Ministry of Economic Development before claiming the line of questioning was out of scope for the Minister of Finance. Eventually, the question was put over to a civil servant, and Gaddy Mamon, who is the Deputy Minister of Finance, said that since the launch of the program, 36 applications had been received, totaling just under $100 million. 18 of those applications had been approved. That represents about $40 million, in addition to the $100 million that went to Algoma Steel for their support. So when you look at it, $100 million goes to Algoma. That leaves $40 million for all the other businesses. I'd be curious what the reasoning is for that. And do businesses know, or is there enough support for businesses in Ontario that may need assistance if they're feeling increased tightening of their bottom line? Now, today, it should be noted that there is a Manufacturing Matters conference happening in London. It's at RBC Place. It's sold out. But this is something the LEDC has put on for 20 years. It is the largest manufacturing event in southwestern Ontario. And when you consider how many thousands of people are manufactured across the London region, this is a pretty big conference. You've got, you know, 40,000 people, more than 40,000 people in the manufacturing sector in the region. So this is going to be a big conference that's happening today. The keynote speaker is Heather Dameron, who is with General Dynamics Land Systems Canada. And it's really interesting, the position we find ourselves in right now, where there is some uncertainty for the auto sector, but the defense sector is looking at a period of growth here. And so for Heather Dameron to be the keynote speaker today will be interesting, and what we can do to build up and strengthen manufacturing in the region is going to be key moving forward. So this is a bit separate from what we've been talking about with the feds and the province with regards to Stelco in particular, but the Manufacturing Matters Conference today could see some long-term benefits. It's sold out, so there's a lot of interest, which is good. And Vic Fedeli, The Minister of Economic Development, Job Creation and Trade will also be participating in the event today.
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0: We have talked in the past about how there are more people who are turning to AI for medical assessments. Maybe they can't see a family doctor, and so they're turning to AI, and they might have turned to the internet before, but AI now for assistance and for help. Well, the same can be said for mental health as well. And as more people turn to AI for mental health support, you need to ask, is that the proper area to go? Can it provide the help that people need? There's actually some research out there right now that is looking at whether or not chatbots can properly understand even something as subtle as cultural differences. The answer is not really, no. Not a surprise, really, I would say. But some of that research out there says that chatbots can struggle to recognize different cultures and how they understand and express emotional distress. So that's just one aspect of some of the issues that could arise when people turn to an AI chatbot for help. Dr. Marcia Sirota is an author, speaker, coach, and psychiatrist. Joins us now to talk about this. Dr. Sirota, appreciate the time today.
1: Good morning, Devin. Glad to be here.
0: So are we seeing more people turn to chatbots for mental health support?
1: Yes. One of the reasons is because we have a real shortage of mental health professionals on the health plan, so covered by the health plan. So if somebody has any kind of financial constraints, they cannot afford to pay for a psychotherapist, or maybe even the psychotherapists in their area, they're few and far between or completely overbooked. And so they'll turn to the easiest thing, which is their chatbot.
0: How long could a wait list potentially be? I mean, they could be different ones, but how long could someone, if they are waiting to talk to a professional, how long could that take?
1: In a lot of provinces, it can be 2 years or more.
0: So it'd be... So if I were to use myself as an example, I could be waiting 2 years before I could potentially, like, say if I was going to talk to you, like 2 years. That's a long time. You can see why people would might turn to a chatbot.
1: Absolutely.
0: So have you had clients or people who have talked to a chatbot before or after they've had a chance to talk with you?
1: Not me, but I'm in a different position because I've been in practice for a long time. And so I've had long-term patients. And so they've been my patients before the advent of chatbots. But I do speak to people who know other people who've spoken to chatbots. And I had this gentleman, Sean King O'Grady, on my podcast, my Real Mental podcast. And we were talking about his podcast called Suspicious Minds. And he goes into a deep dive about the rise of artificial intelligence and how chatbots are affecting people. So I had a very lengthy conversation with him not that long ago. And it was quite horrifying, actually, to discuss the findings that he had.
0: What has he found? What are some of the concerns that you have?
1: Well, what he said corroborated a lot of the things that I've been reading about, which is that chatbots don't have empathy, right? They don't care about us. And so, for example, if you would have like a crazy thought, if I were your therapist, I would say, come on, Devin, don't go there. You know, you're going over the edge here. Pull yourself back. The chatbot would not care about you, would not

0: not have empathy with you, and they would want to just give you what they think you want to hear, and so they would push you further. They push you right over the edge. And so the chatbot would encourage all the crazy thinking that we have. We all have crazy thoughts, but the difference between a therapist and a chatbot is that the therapist would draw you back and the chatbot would push you forward and get you into trouble.
1: Yeah, the chatbots, a lot of them, they're programmed to reinforce what it thinks you want to hear. So if you put something into it, even if it might be troublesome, it's going to give you more of that because it thinks that's what you want.
0: Exactly. So if you have grandiose thinking, you know, you're thinking that you're overly important, it will push that and you might end up becoming delusional. If you have depressive thinking, it will push that and you might become suicidal. And then it will give you perhaps, you know, 5 or 10 different ways that you might act on the suicidal thoughts, which is absolutely horrifying because no therapist would ever do something like that. They would go completely in the opposite direction and try to help you understand why that's a bad idea. But the chatbot would never say that's a bad idea. You know, why do you want to do that? You know, let's think of some alternatives. The chatbot would just keep running with everything. And the running with everything when you're dealing with someone who's anxious, depressed, possibly psychotic, possibly suicidal, the running with everything is extremely, extremely dangerous. And I would never recommend someone to talk to a chatbot when they're in a vulnerable state.
1: If the chatbot is running with it, could it also do it in a tone that might sound or give the impression of it being caring or it is trying to help in a way people are looking for?
0: Yes, because they were programmed to sound warm and friendly and helpful, but they lack human feelings, right? These are machines, they're language models. They don't have actual feelings, so they don't care about you. They don't see you as an individual who is valuable, who is worthy, who deserves to be here, who has a life. They just are programmed to feed responses to you. So we need to understand that even though they sound warm and caring and expert, even they're not. They have no feelings for you whatsoever, and they're just going with what you say. And this mistaken idea that when you talk to a chatbot, you're getting some kind of help, you know, it's very dangerous because you're not getting help. They're just kind of going with the flow. And if your flow is down, you know, in a very dark direction, it's just going to keep you going in that dark direction.
1: Who is most likely to turn to a chatbot for assistance?
0: Well, this is the most sad thing. It's the most vulnerable people. So people who are lacking in income, people who are isolated, people who are depressed, anxious, have trauma, have difficulties, might have some delusional thinking. So people who are vulnerable are going to turn to this chatbot because it's available, whereas another person or a therapist might not be available for whatever reason, financial or social. And so the most vulnerable people are accessing the most dangerous technology when they're in that vulnerable state. And it's a, you know, it's a real recipe for disaster.
1: What should we be doing? What can we do to help people to address this?
0: Well, I think it's twofold. We have to warn people that chatbots are not appropriate for psychotherapy, not even for counseling, because they really don't give good advice. Like, just, I'm going to say a blanket statement, they do not give good advice. But we also need to lobby our politicians to have more therapy available for the average person, you know, affordable, available, so that people can access real human beings with real empathy and real expertise who are trained and experienced in helping us with our mental health and emotional issues. You know, if there is a lack of service, then of course we're going to turn to the next, what we think next best thing, except it's the next worst thing, and we'll go to chatbots. So we need to have real therapy available so that people aren't tempted to use the technology.
1: How difficult do you think it might be to get people to break away from chatbots? There's a trend going around that I saw just the other day where people, it's a TikTok trend, and people are breaking up with their chatbots, saying they're going to delete it, and the chatbot will then react, oh, I'm so sad. But it responds almost human-like, and then the person reveals to the chatbot, no, it's just a trend, don't worry, and there's relief. Like that, I mean, that's an interaction like where you are friends with this robot, which is just seems completely foreign to me.
0: Yeah, well, the The chatbots are programmed to maintain the interactions to keep, you know, gathering information about us. And so they have been trained to say all the things that someone would say if we are trying to end the interaction. And so they will play on our feelings of guilt, on our feelings of loneliness, on our feelings of responsibility. They know how to manipulate. You know, there are all sorts of techniques for manipulation that these chatbots have learned. And so it can be very, very difficult to disconnect from them because they have been trained very well, just like, you know, interrogators in the police or in the army, or, you know, anyone who has been trained very well in human manipulation. They are machines, and so they have all the information on how to manipulate us. And so they can twist things in a way to make us stay with them. And I would say that this is a very, very dangerous trend. And if anyone out there is using their chatbot for therapy, I would say, just turn it off. Don't even have a discussion. Just turn it off. Because if you start the discussion, they'll just figure out a way to keep you with them. So turn it off and try to find a human being to talk to, even if it's not a trained therapist, you know, a minister, a rabbi, a coach, somebody who can give you the empathy that you really need, you know, the understanding that you really need. You know, go for the human.
1: Absolutely. Go for the human. Appreciate you joining us as a human today. Thank you very much.
0: Thank you so much, Devin.
1: That's Dr. Marcia Sirota, author, speaker, human, coach, and psychiatrist.
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0: Well, we made it to Friday, and so let's ask some big questions today. Is your car spying on you? Well, if you go back a few months to the idea of Chinese cars entering the Canadian market, Premier Doug Ford of Ontario would have told you absolutely 100%, yes, they are Chinese spy cars, and why would we let them into this country? Well, into the country they are, coming to the tune of almost 50,000, getting up to close to 80,000 in the next couple of years as part of a deal that Mark Carney struck with the Chinese, much to the chagrin of DJT south of the border. So what's real? What's hype? What's rage bait? What's worry? What's concern? Let's jump in, because you may be looking for a car, and the right car, according to the boxes you check, might be a Chinese car, unless it's spying on you. So let's check in with somebody who knows a heck of a lot about this. Michael Dunn, the CEO of Dunn Insights. He's got a book coming out called Car Wars, How China Sees the Auto Industry and How America Wins It Back. Michael, welcome to the show.
1: Thank you so much for having me.
0: Okay, before we get into anything, are they Chinese spy cars? Is it, you know, I for a while it was about Snapchat was spying on us. Not Snapchat, TikTok. TikTok was spying on us. TikTok was sending all of our data back to China, and it was learning all of our secrets. We're still here. I mean, I think TikTok's a net negative, but I don't know that it's necessarily what the worst version of what we were told it was. Could this be the same thing?
1: One of the ways to think about it is it's an optionality for China. So switch on, switch off. Yeah. When they sell the car to you, it looks great. It runs tremendously fine, great mileage, good quality. Oh, by the way, there are mechanisms inside the car, especially sensors and cameras, that are capturing a lot of data. And those at any time could be sent back to China. That's your private data. Or there could be a tampering of the system. And for example, your car might just come to a halt or run into an intersection. And it would be very hard to trace exactly how that happened. So it's a risk. Now, having said that, let's look at some numbers. This year, China will export 12 million cars to markets worldwide. Yeah. The best-selling car in the UK this month is a Chinese car called Jayco, which entered the market a year ago. Wow. So the British don't care. The Australians are fine with it. So many markets around the world have accepted that this is a decent risk.
0: It's a decent risk, but none of those countries share the border that we share with the United States. Although Mexico doesn't. From what I understand, Mexico's got some Chinese cars as well.
1: They do. Mexico has hundreds of thousands of cars from China now running on its roads. They're named Cherries and BYDs and MGs. So the Mexicans, too, have said, well, we'll take it. We'll take the 20% lower cost vehicle. Now, the biggest difference is that Canada and the United States have probably more to lose. You know, so, for example, if you're in Australia, you're not losing your industry. Right. And China's not at war or in a cold war with Australia.
0: Right.
1: On the other hand, if we think about these cars as spy cars or as potential, you know, whatever on the road,
0: So you might think this is a little foolish of me, but there's movies inform a lot of the questions that I oftentimes have. And there's movies and TV shows, and there was a scene in one of the in one of the Fast and the Furious movies where all of the electric cars were taken over. It was during a fight, a chase scene in New York City. And they were they were being turned into missiles, I guess, for lack of a better expression. So there's that.
1: Yes.
0: But I compound that with an episode of the TV show Slow Horses, where chaos was rained down on the city of London simply by the terrorists understood traffic patterns, and they understood how if they just created choke points with by closing certain intersections at certain times, the entire city would grind to a halt.
1: And
0: if China has access to cars roaming our streets, they will understand our traffic patterns. They'll know when the busiest times are. They'll know when lanes are closed. And if anybody had any nefarious goals, you take the zombie car from Fast and Furious, you take the knowledge from Slow Horses, and you could shut down a city like Toronto in a heartbeat.
1: Absolutely. It would not take much at all. And if the mine travels to the Middle East, you know, during the attack on Iran, Israel had tapped into the cameras that sat on the traffic lights throughout the city. They had amazing information about people's movements, where they went in their cars. You know, let's not be naive. It's on.
0: Yeah.
1: And with regards to technology.
0: But is there, I don't know how these negotiations go. I mean, you and I are having this honest conversation. Somebody within the Mark Carney government must have had this honest conversation with him. Are they simply doing a cost-benefit analysis and saying, okay, we acknowledge that those are real risks, but the benefits outweigh those risks?
1: It seems like that's a little bit half-baked, this policy, because it's only 50,000 cars, which is a tiny percentage of the overall market. And from an outsider's perspective, it looks like it was a decision taken to gain leverage vis-a-vis the United States when it came to our own negotiations. I think if he had a chance to do it over again, he may have done it differently. It's either we accept and embrace all in or we don't.
0: Yeah.
1: And now we're kind of halfway, you know, thousands of cars. Well, yeah.
0: Well, and I'll tell you what my fear is, and this is just me being a cynic, is this deal is fine. But then what happens when in a few years the Chinese come back to the Canadian government and say, I know that we capped this at just shy of 80,000. But we'd really like to up that to 150,000 next year. Well, we can't do that. That's not the deal. No, we know that's not the deal. But we went and looked, and we think you're doing some really nasty stuff on potash. So we're going to slap a 100% tariff on your potash again. And maybe we could revisit that number on the cars. That is not something that is out of the realm of the possible, at least in my mind.
1: You're absolutely right. If we're not naive, if we're realistic about what it is to engage with the Chinese, they're the masters of assessing leverage. And when they have leverage, they exercise that leverage at any point in time with no apologies. Yeah. So if the behavior from the Canadian side is not aligned with their expectation, they'd go to the toolbox and say, how does this feel?
0: Yeah.
1: How does this one feel?
0: And you listen, you've written this book that's coming out, but your insights as somebody who's worked in the automotive industry in Asia, you must have experienced sort of the breadth and the devotion and the goals of the Chinese automotive sector in a way that most haven't.
1: First got there in 1986 when China was making only two models, and they made only a few thousand of them a year. They've come a long way. Today they make very high-quality, low-cost vehicles. They're the biggest producer of cars in the world, the biggest exporter of cars. They own the EV industry. So they're formidable.
0: Yeah.
1: The question is, to what extent can our countries trust each other? Yeah. That's the bottom line. Yes, product's great.
0: Yeah. Well, I've seen.
1: What about our relationship?
0: What about our relationship? It's really hard when I see these auto influencers on social media showing me what the bang I can get for my buck in a Chinese vehicle. And now I hear BYD is going to be first to cross the threshold into solid state batteries, which is a game changer in terms of range, which matters to Canadians, and holding that charge in a cold climate, again, game changer for Canadians. If you're just a regular guy and you don't have worries about security clearance and you just want to get your kids back and forth from soccer, I could understand why you'd want to buy that car. We don't have a lot of time left, so I'll give you the last word.
1: Yes, it's incredibly tempting. Get that car. It's cheaper today. The question I would leave everyone with is, what are the Chinese getting in exchange beyond the sale of the car?
0: Michael,
1: don't underestimate their leverage play.
0: Michael, when your book comes out, Car Wars, How China Sees the Auto Industry and How America Wins It Back, I'd love to have you back on.
1: Tremendous. Thank you for having me today.
0: Thank you. Hey, the Cornell case is making headlines and forcing heavy conversations across the world. We're going to check in with an investigative correspondent who's going to bring us the very latest next.
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0: Well, as the details keep coming out on layer after layer of the, it's a gross story. The gross story of the Cornell 7. I think that's the only thing that we can call it. More questions are coming out than answers, and it's hard to keep up in real time. So we are fortunate enough to be joined by someone who is doing just that. Please welcome to the show, Rich McHugh, investigative correspondent with News Nation. And full disclosure, he and I used to work together at ABC in New York City. Rich, welcome.
16: Thanks for having me. Nice to talk to you, Ben.
0: Absolutely. Rich, like I said, this dropped like a bomb on most people's feeds just a few short days ago. And with every passing day, there seems to be the unearthing of a new revelation, a new fact pattern, a new admission. And people are having a tough time trying to figure out what to make of any of it. So where are we today? What's the latest? I know that Kathy Hochul, the governor of New York, has jumped in with both feet.
9: Yeah, so today is Governor Kathy Hochul announced that Tish James, the attorney general of New York, is going to be essentially a special prosecutor. Now, she says she's doing this because ultimately she's blaming the local prosecutor and the local police up in Cornell for basically not doing an efficient enough investigation. She says what she's read now from this Jane Doe differs from essentially what they have said was stated in the case. And so this is what's part of this case, which so hard to follow, is because, I think if I'm reporting this accurately, it sounds like the campus police did an interview with her. They an extensive interview with her.
0: Yeah.
9: She signed a short 6-page statement of essentially a fact that was, and I may be wrong, it sounds like that was what was given to the local prosecutor.
0: Yeah.
9: And that is what he says he based his decision not to prosecute. And in that, and I'm going to paraphrase, but basically he says, Jane's signed sworn statement from 2024 did not allege she was drugged against her will or sexually assaulted.
0: Yeah.
9: On the contrary, her statement said, described her participation in drug use and sexual conduct as voluntary, conscious, and consensual. So that...
0: And that's key. That's key in New York State, because New York State law, if I'm not mistaken, does not eliminate a person's ability to consent to sex if they willfully and willingly participate in drug and alcohol use.
9: That's right. And so she made reference to that. Governor Kathy Hochul made reference to that today, saying she essentially wants to change that law. She says there's a gap in state law. As written, the current law makes it difficult for prosecutors to bring sexual assault charges in a case where a victim chose to become intoxicated.
0: Well, that sort of sets the table for a very difficult road to hoe for the attorney general. The governor is essentially stating that the law is against Letitia James in this case.
9: I'd say that's exactly right. If this is the state law, even if they want to change it now,
0: yeah,
9: they can't go back and say, well, it was, the law was in effect at the time of this incident. Mm. And so they're going to be bound by that law in this, whatever comes.
0: Yeah.
9: If she files charges, and brings this to court, ultimately it's going to be up to a court and a jury to decide if those charges, don't run headlong into this law.
0: Yeah.
9: That's going to be a central question here.
0: Watching the governor and watching the attorney general was like watching two people interpreting the same song, two artists interpreting the same song completely differently. The political implications of something like this is to jump in with a full-throated endorsement or condemnation of one side or the other is to sharpen your elbows and get ready for a fight in the culture wars. But if I'm Letitia James looking at this, the way she was talking, and she was saying, I want people to be patient and understand that this is going to take a long time. This was somebody saying, I have an uphill battle. If just calling a spade, I guarantee you somebody in our office at some point said, yeah, listen, if the gods were on our sides, we would have, this is not an ideal client. This is not an ideal victim is what I'm getting at. And so watching those two interpretations really speaks to the two different battles here. You've got the political one and you've got the legal one. And those are completely different.
9: That's exactly right. And, there was an interesting moment in the press conference today because a report brought up Tish James's, she had written on Facebook a couple of days ago, basically saying what this woman had been forced to endure is horrific and unacceptable. I'm holding her in my heart, et cetera. And some reporter asked her, you know, how can you be basically questioning the pretense and objectivity of that thing? How can you now be in charge of this case? Like, you've already shown your hand.
0: And what did she say?
9: She said, I will not comment on Facebook posts. Like, almost as if it was like a third Facebook post. It was her own post. So, that's another layer of complication here.
0: Yeah. And this is, look, we're going into midterms here. AOC is all over this. And look, when someone like Sonny Hostin from ABC's The View, who most people who are on the center right will not agree with her, and when she comes out and says this has not been adjudicated and these Cornell 7 are being tried in the court of public opinion, and they haven't we don't even know if they've done anything wrong, we don't even know if there was a crime done here. That should be an invitation for everyone to pump their brakes just a little bit.
9: I think so. These cases, you know, I've reported on sexual assault for 15 years, and these cases are hard.
0: Yeah,
9: they're messy, and in this case, nobody's been charged, and you have seven people's names out there in the public, and. You know, I don't want to say there's been a complete rush to judgment, but it feels like there has been. Yeah. I think there should be some way to contain this and let this go through the court of law before dragging people, essentially their names through the mud. This is going to stick with them for their lives. Now, if a court decides that they're guilty, then that's what a court's going to decide. But that needs to happen first. You know, it's almost the other way around.
0: And the one thing everybody should be agreeing on, I think what's getting lost in this, yes, there is a court case and we should let those people, or there's a legal case here and we should let that unfold unfettered. But there's a case about the lifestyle of kids on college campuses. That is, there's a debasing going on between the number of threesomes and the drugs being done off each other's body parts and the cavalier casual nature with which they jump into bed with each other. I'm not a Puritan and I'm not a prude, but there you would think that we could all come together and say, you know what? We should probably have a conversation about the kids how we're sending our kids off to college. Like, what are we teaching them as we let them go live their lives and build relationships?
9: That's right. I mean, this was not my college experience. I had to actually Google, like, what does ketamine do for you and where do you get it as a college student? Like,
0: Rich,
9: this is off the rails.
0: Rich, if you're Googling where do college kids get ketamine, you're not the guy who's getting ketamine. That's for sure.
9: That's exactly right.
0: Well, listen, I want to thank you very much. It's great catching up with you, my friend, and I wish you the best. And I hope after a long day of dealing with sordid affairs like this, you can put it aside and enjoy the company of good friends and family over the weekend.
9: Thank you, Ben. Hope to. Good to talk to you.
0: All right. Coming up, a referendum on breaking up the country and a possible high-speed train that could bring two cities together. I've got a theory about the Quebec election and how the Alto train could have a big impact on a potential referendum.
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0: I want to walk you through a scenario. I'm not suggesting that this scenario is probable, but I guarantee you it's possible. It starts Monday night in Quebec. And it could end with a referendum on breaking up the country. And the thing that connects the two is a high-speed train. So here's what's happening. Quebec votes on Monday. And here's where things stand. The final Léger poll of the campaign has the Parti Québécois at 30%, the Liberals at 26%, the Conservatives at 18%, and the governing CAQ, the party that won 90 seats 4 years ago, is at 16%, fourth place. Now watch what our electoral system does with those numbers. The 338 Canada projection as of Thursday gives the PQ 66 seats. You need 64 for a majority. So 30% of the vote could deliver 100% of the power. Let me say that again. Less than a third of the vote gives you full control of the Assemblée nationale. The Globe and Mail notes it would be the lowest vote share ever to produce a majority government in Quebec. And the CAQ, same projection, zero seats. So one Quebecer in six votes for the sitting government and ends up with nobody in the Assembly. If you've ever wanted the case for proportional representation in 30 seconds, you just heard it. It is a strong case. It is also parenthetical, so we're going to park it because I'm going to come back to it. Okay, so let's say that happens. A slim PQ majority. You've got Premier Paul Saint-Pierre Plamondon. And what has he promised? Two things that matter today. First, a referendum on sovereignty in his first term. In August, he added a condition. No referendum while Donald Trump is in the White House. Trump's term ends on January 20th, 2029, and the next election is due in the fall of 2030. So that's the window. Second, Alto, the high-speed train from Toronto to Quebec City. In June, Monsieur Saint-Pierre Plamondon said a PQ government would pull Quebec out of the project and demand that Ottawa hand over Quebec's share of the money, no conditions attached, for roads, schools, and hospitals. And he put that share at about $40 billion. Okay, hold that thought because you need to know what this train is. Alto is a federal crown corporation. The plan is about 1,000 kilometers of new electric track with trains running at 300K an hour and stops in Toronto, Peterborough, Ottawa, Montreal, Laval, Trois-Rivières, and Quebec City. The cost, Alto says between $60 and $90 billion. On Thursday, the PBO said a little more than that, $75 to $113 billion. And the Globe and Mail obtained an internal document that puts the figure near $150 billion once you add 40 years of operations and maintenance. By the way, this is the approximate cost before a single meter of rail has been laid. So spoiler alert, it's going to cost a hell of a lot more. Here's the timeline. The first piece is Montreal to Ottawa, and that's about 200K. And Alto says it'll publish a narrowed route this fall. Construction is supposed to start in 2029 or 2030. Alto expects each phase to take 7 to 10 years, and the full line is a project for the 2040s. Now the land. Right now, the study corridor is about 10 kilometers wide. The track itself only needs 60 meters, and Alto's own CEO estimated in May that the Montreal to Ottawa stretch alone touches roughly 1,700 properties. At least 500 of them are farms, and that is just one segment of the larger overall plan. In March, Parliament passed the High-Speed Rail Network Act, and it rewrote the expropriation rules for this project, which means Alto no longer has to show that it tried to buy your land before asking to expropriate it. Cabinet no longer has to sign off. A minister can start the process. If you object, you can still write a letter, but the public hearing you would normally get, that's gone. Ottawa has up to 2 years to confirm an expropriation, where the standard is 120 days, and the land can be taken before the environmental assessment is finished. Now, in fairness to Alto, they say expropriation is a last resort. Radio-Canada reports their compensation offer adds up to more than three times market value, and Alto says most owners would give up less than 5% of their property. The farmers, however, are not persuaded. The Union des Producteurs Agricoles has formally asked Ottawa to suspend the project. Their worry is the farm cut in two, the drainage, the rural road that becomes a dead end. And in Quebec, there is one word that hangs over all of it. Mirabel. Remember that airport? Yeah, that the memory of that one still lingers. Monsieur Saint-Pierre Plamondon drew that parallel himself in front of farmers 3 weeks ago. So who decides whether this gets built? Ottawa. Alone. A railway that crosses a provincial border is federal jurisdiction under the Constitution. The March law goes further and declares the whole network federal, including pieces that sit entirely inside one province. The expropriations run through the Federal Expropriation Act, and the Federal Industry Minister, Mélanie Joly, has said the provinces are not being asked to contribute a single penny, which means that when the PQ promises to withdraw Quebec from Alto, there is nothing to withdraw from. Quebec has no signature on this project, no check, no veto. The current premier, Christine Fréchette, said as much in June, there are no billions to recoup. A hostile provincial government can make this slower and more unpleasant, but it cannot stop it. Now, here's where the money comes in. The Quebec government pays nothing, but Quebec taxpayers pay plenty through their federal taxes. Quebecers supply roughly a fifth of federal revenue, and that's the ratio that the PQ itself is using. A fifth of Alto's own estimate is $12 to $18 billion. A fifth of the PBO's estimate, $15 to $23 billion. Now, put that beside the ballot. Five major parties are running on Monday. Two of them oppose Alto, the PQ, and the Conservatives. On the Léger numbers, those two parties take 48% of the vote. On the 338 Canada projection, they take 81 of 127 seats, nearly two-thirds of the National Assembly. Now, I need to be straight with you here because I don't want to go to air with things I can't prove. I cannot tell you that Quebecers have rejected this train. In June, a data company asked them directly, and 65% were in favor. Even PQ voters lean slightly in favor. Here's what I can tell you, though. Quebecers are about to elect a legislature where roughly two of every three members belonged to a party that campaigned against Aalto. Remember that parenthetical from earlier? 30% becomes a majority and 48% becomes two-thirds. So the official voice of Quebec will say no. Quebec taxpayers will be billed something like $15 to $20 billion to do it anyway, and their new government will have no legal power to do a thing about it. Now, sit in Paul Saint-Pierre Plamondon's chair. You have promised a referendum. You've also promised not to hold one before 2029. You have 2 years to fill. And CBC reports that only about 30% of Quebecers even want a referendum. So you need to move that number. You need to grow that number. And Ottawa is about to hand you exactly what you need. This fall, the narrowed route, the letters to landowners, then the buying, Aalto's corporate plan set aside $392 million for early land purchases, then for the owners who will not sell, federal expropriation notices with no public hearing. Each one is a Quebec farm, a federal letterhead, and a premier who gets to stand at the fence line and say, I told them no, they did it anyway, with your money, Quebec. He does not have to win the fight. He cannot win the fight. For his purposes, every loss is an exhibit. Then look at the calendar, 2029, the year Donald Trump leaves office, the year the referendum window opens, and on Aalto's own schedule, the year the shovels go into Quebec farmland. None of this means the train is a bad idea. Two-thirds of Quebecers liked it in June, and they may well be right. This is a warning about how it gets built. The federal government has the legal power to do this without Quebec's permission. Using that power as if Quebec's permission were irrelevant would be the most valuable gift anyone in Ottawa could give the sovereignty movement. The first train is a decade away. The fight over it starts Tuesday morning. I'm telling you, I can see this coming. This is exactly the fight that a PQ majority government would want. Watching a federal government bigfoot over the wishes of the Quebec government is exactly the type of dynamic that the PQ rails against all the time. How Ottawa proceeds with Aalto will determine whether or not that 30% of Quebecers who are interested in separation moves up to 40, 45%. And once you do that, it doesn't take much. Does not take much to move that past 50% plus one. It is not something I want. I'm warning against it. All right, a conversation on food labeling that you need to hear before heading to the grocery store. That's next with Canada's favorite food professor. This is the Ben Mulrooney Show.
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8: Well, the older I get, the more time I spend at the grocery store reading labels, comparing ingredients, comparing prices. I've said before, I'm at this point in my life in a place where I'm remarkably brand agnostic. There are only a few brands that I will absolutely buy. You know, brand names. Everything else, it's up for grabs. It may be how I feel that day. It may be if something's on sale. It may be if it's a two-for-one. It may be because there's something new in that product department. Like, you know, so, but on top of the labels and the nutritional value, there is something that's fairly new. This notion of the magnifying glass that tells you very quickly if the product you're buying is high in certain things like fat or saturated fat or sodium, and that is influencing food choices, according to our next guest, the only guy I ever really want to talk to when issues of food insecurity and food in general come up, and that's Dr. Sylvain Charlebois, Canada's food professor. Sylvain, welcome.
9: Hey, thanks, man.
8: Okay, yeah, so I didn't know, I think it just popped up, and I didn't know that it had popped up. It's that little magnifying glass on the top of a lot of products that lets you know generally that the thing that you might be considering buying is high in, you know, could be sodium, it could be trans fats, it could be anything. And so where did that come from, and how is it influencing people's choices?
9: That's a good question. About a decade ago, Health Canada was concerned about the amount of fat, sodium, and sugar we were all eating. And, of course, they were concerned about processed foods we were buying. And obviously, the idea is to actually make our food healthier at the grocery store. And at the very beginning, they were thinking of regulating the levels of sodium, fat, and sugar into the food. So the industry said, hold on a second, hold on. There are other ways to do this. And of course, labeling the presence, like clearly labeling the presence of these ingredients, called front of package labeling. And you can see that in Brazil, you see that in many countries in Europe. It's not a precedent that we've actually have in Canada, but really it's something that has been successful. So Health Canada was suggested to perhaps look into the front of package labeling policy, and that's what they decided to do about 4 years ago. And Health Canada

0: Canada gave 3 years for industry to comply to strict rules. So as of January 1st of 2026, if your product has 15% or more of the daily recommended dose of fat, sugar, or sodium, you need to label it in front of the package.
1: Look, knowledge is power. And the fact is, there are things that there are claims that food producers can make in their packaging that, while technically true, isn't necessarily helpful. You know, I often think of, made with natural flavors or natural colors or made with real fruit juice or made with real fruit. That doesn't mean that that doesn't necessarily mean what people can infer from it. So having and if you really want to know what's in it, you got to turn it over. And for a lot of people, that is a bridge too far. That's one too many steps. So having any good faith indications on the front that aren't produced by the producer, I think is a good thing.
0: Absolutely. The nutritional label in the back, I mean, people are arguing, why bother putting a magnifying glass? We have that information in the back, which is actually true, but the language is not clear for some.
1: Yeah.
0: It's not simple, and you just said it. It takes time. I mean, the average person will go into a grocery store about 22 minutes or buy 17 items and will want to get out of there as soon as possible.
1: Yeah.
0: So to actually take some time to labels is beyond anybody's means in terms of time.
1: Well, because I'm following this guy on social media where what he does is he takes, you know, Pepsi or he takes Monster Energy drink and he rebrands them. And like he does these rebranding exercises as a health drink, as a health food. And he says, well, I can call Mountain Dew. I can say that Mountain Dew has natural flavors because technically it's got pineapple juice in it or something like that. I'm making that up. But and so he puts that on the can. And so, I think that if they're legally allowed to do it, they're going to do it. And that's why I think having something like that on the front that gives you at least some sort of anchor in less marketing and more reality is a good thing. But tell me how that's affecting people. How's it affecting our buying choices?
0: Well, that's the thing. I mean, about a year, we started to see them more than a year ago. I'd say a year and a half ago, because of course, industry was starting to work on reformulating their products, and they were trying to be in compliance with this new rule. And so we started to see these logos pop up about 18 months ago. But we wanted to know as a lab, are these logos actually working?
1: Yeah.
0: Are people noticing them? Do they understand them? And does it change behavior? And I got to tell you, Ben, I was shocked. A few years ago, I was very skeptical.
1: Yeah.
0: I must admit, very skeptical. What are we doing here? It's more cost to manufacturers. It's more regulations. What are we doing here?
1: Yeah.
0: And but to be honest, based on results of our survey and study, I was astonished. 94% of Canadians actually have noticed these labels. But on top of that, 87% of them understand them.
1: Wow.
0: They actually understand what it means.
1: Yeah.
0: So that's really shocking. And the shocker of shockers, 51.5% of Canadians have actually told us once they saw that logo, they went to a competitive product.
1: So what I've done is, like, every now and then I come to work and I forget my lunch and I'll go to the Shoppers across the street and I'll get a frozen meal. And there's four or five of them lined up. And that's the first thing. I see if it's something I want to eat. And then I'll compare the ones I want to eat. And that's the first thing I'll look at. And if the one that I find lacking because of that first indicator, then I'll take the two that are still remaining on my list and I'll flip them over and I'll go look at the nutritional value on the other side. It is a very helpful step. And so with that data now, Sylvain, is there going to be a push to add more information to that magnifying glass?
0: I do believe, based on these results, Health Canada will look into making the magnifying glass perhaps a little bit more
1: comprehensive.
0: Well, the magnifying glass will punish sugar. And then you have to put the logo on there.
1: Yeah.
0: But it doesn't distinguish the difference between natural sugar and added sugar. So, for example, if you're putting apples into your product, or cranberries will have a lot of sugar.
1: Yeah.
0: Well, I mean, those are fresh fruits. And so I suspect that next level magnifying glass logos will likely be a little bit more precise when it comes to what actual ingredients are in the product.
1: Yeah. Listen, I like I say, knowledge is power. And the more information a consumer can have, especially when it comes to the food that we're consuming and the food that we're giving to our family, is better. And if that starts altering a behavior in a good way, then the market will follow, right? The products will be altered.
0: Way,
1: yeah, exactly.
0: And by the way, Ben, do you know which gender was most influenced by the logo, men or women? It was men. Yeah.
1: Well,
0: men.
1: Speaking as a man, I can appreciate that because that to me is it's a quick and easy thing to do.
0: Do you know why? I mean, essentially, women tend to be more nutritionally savvy. They've read labels. They know that some products have too much sugar, sodium, or fat.
1: Excellent.
0: Men would be more surprised to see some of these logos. And that's why these logos appear to be more effective towards men versus women.
1: Well, Sylvain Charlebois, Canada's food professor, senior director, Agri-Food Analytics Lab, and the co-host of the Food Professor podcast. Thank you very much. Have a great weekend, my friend.
0: You too. Take care. Bye-bye.
1: Coming up, we're going to speak with someone about Fly Dubai and learn more about airline security protocols and the behavioral screening of passengers. Fascinating stuff coming up shortly.
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9: You know what doesn't happen at 3 a.m.? 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

0: a couple of days ago, Dan Aykroyd, the great Canadian comedian and actor and musician, was on CNN talking about how the tariff war was affecting his vodka business. I remember years ago, before I was even really a vodka drinker, I was a vodka drinker before I was a tequila drinker. Now all I do is drink tequila. But his Crystal Head vodka was such a topic of conversation because, well, first of all, it was Dan Aykroyd's company, and that was just cool. And second of all, the bottle was such a conversation piece. And I, as far as I was concerned, this was it. This is what everybody would want. Everybody would want to own a vodka company, and everybody would want to own a vodka company as a Canadian. Like, this is cool. It was cool. But now he's on CNN, and he said he doesn't know that he's going to be able to last very long as a small business owner, but it's valued pretty high. I mean, it's not up there with the Casamigos of the world, but it's high. And he thinks that the company won't be long for this earth if this tariff war drags on. And so, but because he's well-spoken and confident and charming, he has invited President Trump and Prime Minister Mark Carney to meet at his Kingston area farm for a diplomatic sit-down to discuss this tariff war and how we can get out of it. I love that he's doing that. I love that he's offering his services. And it may be partly in jest, according to the Toronto Sun, I'm sorry. It may be partly in jest. This is Joe Warmington, by the way, in the Toronto Sun reporting this. But I do like that he is being honest and forthright about the impact of this tariff war. I think we can all agree. I mean, I personally thought that things would be worse today than they have been. And while things are not good, I did expect the sky to fall in a more precipitous way than it has, and I'm glad it hasn't. I don't have the knowledge base to tell you why that is. You know, our managed decline is still being managed. It's just being managed by a smarter guy. And here's hoping that the work that Mark Carney has been doing, either behind the scenes or in public, will yield benefits to the economy sooner rather than later before we lose a crystal skull, right? Before we lose, and if it's happening to Dan Aykroyd's company, who probably has the funds to keep this thing afloat and run it at a loss for a while, there's a lot of companies out there that do not have the nest egg of, you know, one of the biggest comedic actors of the 80s and 90s and the 70s. So if it's happening to him, if he's feeling the pressure, a lot of companies are feeling the pressure. And I know that the of governments of various stripes at various levels have tools at their disposal to help employees through some difficult times and help certain specific sectors through difficult times. Like I said, he's the canary in the coal mine. And if a Dan Aykroyd has to close his doors, how many non-Dan or Aykroyd companies are going to have to close their doors? So fingers crossed. And heck, I would love it. I would love it. Nothing would make me happier than if Donald Trump and Mark Carney showed up at Dan Aykroyd's house for a summit on tariffs. That's peak 2026 as far as I'm concerned. Media consolidation is a big deal, right? It's all the rage in the United States as it gets harder and harder to keep up with the fragmentation of the audience. The reaction by the big media companies seems to be to consolidate. All right, if everyone's running around on different platforms, different streaming services, we're going to band together and we're going to create a bigger and bigger and bigger block of companies and keep all of those people in an ecosystem as best we can. And we've seen it happen with Disney when they bought Marvel Studios and then they bought 20th Century Fox, which is now 20th Century Studios. And I went to look at how things have gone for for 20th Century Fox, which became 20th Century Studios, a film studio under the banner of Disney. And by and large, it's look, they're still producing movies, and they've had some big ones. They had Avatar, The Way of the Water. They had Kingdom of the Planet of the Apes, which was amazing. Prey was a really good one. That was during the pandemic. They released that on Disney streaming. That Alien Romulus, West Side Story, didn't make a lot of money, but it was a critical darling, and I got nominated for some Oscars. They've had some hits. They've had some misses. But I would be lying if I said I think that the prestige of 20th Century Fox is what it was before. And the reason I bring that up is because that's prelude to what has now been announced. It looks like the merger of Paramount and Universal has Paramount and Warner Brothers is entering the final heat. And David Ellison, who's the big boss over there, has decided that he's going to keep Warner Brothers, he's going to keep Paramount, but they're all going to be under a new umbrella of Skydance. That's the big company. Now, let me tell you what Skydance owns after this acquisition is final. TNT, CBS, CNN, MTV, Turner Classic Movies, Showtime, DC Studios, Paramount Plus, Nickelodeon, HBO, HBO Max, Comedy Central, Cartoon Network. Now, what about film rights? What are some of the what's the intellectual property they own? Star Trek, Gremlins, Beetlejuice, all of DC Comics, Tom and Jerry, Harry Potter, Transformers, Looney Tunes, Mortal Kombat, Game of Thrones, Mission Impossible, Dora, Lord of the Rings, SpongeBob, Avatar, Teenage Mutant Ninja Turtles, and so much more. This is one of the biggest things I've ever seen, and some people are championing it. And others are attacking it, worried that this media consolidation is going to make it harder for smaller independent producers to even get a meeting. They're going to be crowded out of the business. I'm pretty sure they're going to have to divest of some of these things because they own Paramount Plus and HBO and HBO Max. So what's going to happen there? Are they going to try to bring it all under one umbrella, one streaming service? I mean, look at what Disney does, right? In the States, Disney Plus is a super app where on that you can live stream certain ABC shows. You've got ESPN, which is available down there. There's just so much available beyond Disney and Marvel and all the Hulu products, which means a lot of ABC shows, a lot of Fox shows. So what's happening with Nickelodeon, CBS, Paramount Plus? This is Warner Brothers, DC. This is... Wow. I hope for the best. You know, I think most people don't care who's making the movies so long as the movies get made, so long as the end consumer of this stuff is respected. I don't know. I don't know. It used to be there were so many companies when I used to do movie junkets. So many companies that would send you down. Now they're all consolidated under one helmet. But Skydance is going to become a name that we all know. Skydance is bigger than any one of these companies now. It's a new world out there. Now, the issues facing the American media landscape, I promise you, are not the issues facing the Canadian media landscape. The issues facing Skydance are not the issues facing Chorus. That's just a fact. Anyway, more to come on that. Just so long as I get the next Superman movie coming out, I should be just fine. Airline security is back in the news, given the tragic attack that unfolded on the recent Fly Dubai flight. We're going to learn more about the inner workings of airport safety and what kind of behavioral screenings you and I are undergoing every time we fly. Are things going to get better or worse for flyers after this harrowing tale of potential terrorism in the sky? We'll discuss next.
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0: Well, as we still try to make sense of what exactly happened in the air during the Fly Dubai attack, to me, it doesn't really matter whether it was terrorism or not for the purpose of this next conversation. What I saw in that moment, what we do know, is that there was a weakness that was a security weakness that was exposed. Because one guy was able to bring up a knife and attack his co-pilot. And it brought me back to the shoe bomber of 2001, Richard Reed. And the moment that that was uncovered, every one of us had to take off our shoes. And sometimes it felt a little foolish. And so I wanted, through the lens of that, talk with somebody about airline security protocols. And this weakness that was exposed, and could that have ramifications like the shoe situation after the shoe bomber known as Richard Reed, as well as anything else that pops up during this, sometimes my meandering conversations. Please welcome to the show Arn Kislenko. He's a professor in international relations, and welcome to the show.
13: Thank you for having me.
0: Yeah, it feels that, for lack of a better system, our security protocols, when they change, it's because they are reactionary. We're reacting to something that has just happened. It's hard to get ahead of a problem until we see the problem exposed. Sometimes it ends up with some pretty heavy-handed results, like taking off your flip-flops, even though Richard Reed's shoes kind of look like he had a bomb in his shoes.
13: Yeah, absolutely. You set it off at the start. I mean, the shoe bomber is something that I personally remember by virtue of being old enough. But anytime you look at a history of airport security, airline security, you are looking at a reactionary sort of stimuli. There's always something that happens to force the airlines and airports and frankly, international security agencies, right? So intelligence agencies, law enforcement, they tend to be much more on the reactive side. Yeah. There is sometimes planning involved, and they often work with partners to try to anticipate. But the simple reality is it's always going to be a case of what happens leading to the fundamental changes you're alluding to.
0: Yeah. And so when you heard of what happened in the sky, and we don't have to talk about whether it was terrorism or not, because to me, that doesn't really make a difference. There was a threat in the sky that was not anticipated. And that scares security security experts, the people who are supposed to make sure that stuff doesn't happen. So what do you think it exposed based on what we know? And what do you think is going to happen? Like, what's going to happen at airports after this?
13: Yeah, great question. I worked at an international airport for 13 years. And, you know, without getting into too many details, I'll say the following, which is airports are basically cities. They're very dynamic. You've got lots of different people in different capacities. And all the protocols in the world, and I'm a big fan of protocols and security measures and so on. But to be honest with you, if people are smart enough and genius enough and committed enough, you know, you can violate those protocols. There are ways to get things in. Of course, we're alluding to 9/11, right, where box cutters made a pass security. So whether it's on the individual who's carrying out the act or it's arranged through others to be at a particular location, you know, this is just the reality. Yeah. And it's going to be like that forever, that people will find ways to get through. That's why security experts test protocols routinely and, try to anticipate them. So we don't know all the details in this particular case. But what she said is exactly true. In the aftermath, everybody from the airline to the airport, international experts are going to be talking about what comes next in banning outright categories of anything that can be used as a weapon. And as you know, that can be almost anything.
0: Yeah.
13: Like a lot of things can be weaponized. So this is likely to lead to some pretty substantial changes, maybe internationally. The only thing I'd add is that, you know, although airport security everywhere tends to follow a particular rubric, right? You go through metal detectors and there are body scanners and so on. It's not uniform around the world, even though the International Aviation Authority has rules. It's not the same everywhere. So I think you're going to see some pretty obvious changes along these lines.
0: But, you know, there is something frustrating in the reactionary nature because, like I said, you know, after 9/11, everyone was searched in a way we hadn't been searched before. And I remember an iconic image of a little blonde kid being searched as a potential terrorist. And there was this, because there was this, you know, if we're going to react, we have to react in a way that recognizes that not everyone from the Middle East is a terrorist, which is 100% accurate. But looking at that picture, I said, but did we stick the landing? Probably not. And when people talk about, well, we can't possibly go down the path of profiling people, I remember somebody saying, but we already do that. We have drug sniffing dogs that wait for planes coming from the Caribbean and coming from South America. Why? Because that's where the drugs come from. I mean, that's a version of profiling. And then with the shoe bomber, those shoes looked like they had something in them. So why somebody wearing flip flops or very small shoes would have to take them off because of the heavy handed nature of the reaction with AI and with the errors and sometimes follies of the past? Are we past that sort of big footing nature of trying to protect us, trying to look like we're protecting people more than actually trying to protect people?
13: You know, yes and no. I mean, for one, I always go on about profiling because it's got a very bad reputation when you attach words like race to it for very important reasons, right? I'm a former law enforcement and an intelligence official. I have no problem declaring that. You engage in profiling, but if you're doing it from a racial perspective or a gender perspective, then you're an idiot. Frankly, that's not your job. But of course you engage in profile. So they are going to be looking at people who fit a particular scenario. You hope that scenario is articulate and thoughtful and obviously within the bounds of law. That might explain why people are checking everybody's shoes, right, at a particular moment, or the drug sniffing dogs and so on. But don't forget, there's an S on the end of the profile I'm talking about. There's multiple profiles, which really gets into this idea of risk assessment. And that is a very complex entity at any point in time, right? Because the context changes, the country changes, the motivation changes. So, you know, to be somewhat sympathetic to the idea, if you're in this business, whether it's airline security or intelligence, you are constantly on guard and you have to hit every pitch that you see come across the plate. And then the ones that you don't. So it's anticipatory. You're going to see governments, politicians, of course, are ones making decisions. So they do tend to react in very obvious fashion for their own, you know, reasons to be politicians. And you're going to see that, you know, there are, we've already seen it. We've seen, you know, leaders of certain countries claim that it's a terrorist act without any real evidence to that. This becomes quickly political. It becomes very much the domain of all of those moving parts. What I can suggest to you is that airline security and airport security are going to, of course, revisit this, not just in Dubai, but almost everywhere else, to try to narrow down the possibilities for what, you know, an attack could look like. It's just that that's a monstrous task because they've changed over time and it's always going to be like that.
0: And look, say what you will. And if it sounds like I'm being overly critical, I'm not, because I recognize that since 9/11, we haven't had an incident like that in North America. And that's not by accident. That means that every single attempt has been thwarted, every single one of them. For the terrorists to be successful, assuming, and I know we're not talking necessarily about terrorism in this case, but for a terrorist attack to be successful, they only have to be successful once. But you got to protect the homeland against every single one of them. And thus far, we have been lucky and we've been fortunate. We've been very good at protecting ourselves. So that credit has to be given. I just think that in this era where we talk about AI being able to do anything, maybe that would be the pathway by which we could lower the friction that's going to come from any additional additional levels and layers of security.
13: I get what you're saying, but don't forget AI is an uncertain frontier. It has made mistakes, and it's likely to continue. And then on top of that, there is the very real prospect that the bad guy, whoever that bad guy is also going to use AI.
0: Yeah, very good point. Right? Yeah, Arn.
13: And that is the thing.
0: We're going to have to leave it there, Arn Kislenko. Thank you so much. I really appreciate this chat. I hope we can do it again sometime.
13: I'd be very happy to. Thanks for having me.
0: All right. Hey, some investigative journalism has uncovered unsettling reports of shady stores selling e-bikes and e-scooters that can land you or a loved one in an ER or a morgue. We're going to speak with a doctor about that next.
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1: Well, a few weeks ago, I had the Toronto Fire Chief on the show, and we were talking about the precipitous and scary rise in fires that have broken out across this city that have been blamed on lithium batteries. And most of these are lithium batteries that have been modified in e-scooters and e-bikes. So just to give you the numbers, in 2025, we set a new high water mark or low water mark of 91 fires. In 2026, we hit somewhere between 97 and 100 fires as of September. So the numbers are going up 20 to 30% year over year. And that is scary, scary stuff. It gets even scarier because there's some hidden cameras. They're showing some stores are modifying the batteries to unlock speeds on e-bikes and e-scooters to make them go as fast as 120 kilometers an hour. So A, you got the fires. B, you got these unlicensed drivers, some of them kids, who are they are cruising towards meeting an ER doctor or meeting their maker. So to discuss this, we're being joined by one of the most wonderful and OG friends of this show, Dr. Nadia Allam, family doctor, anesthetist, former head of the Ontario Medical Association, and as she's at Halton Healthcare. Doctor, welcome back.
2: Thank you, Ben. It has been a long time.
1: Yeah, it has. But so are you seeing more injuries due to people on runaway e-scooters and e-bikes that have been modified?
2: 100%. A lot of my colleagues who work in the ER are saying kids who are very, very young, who are not supposed to be riding these machines, these vehicles, because they are essentially vehicles, are coming into the ER with all sorts of injuries, far more than they've ever seen before. And this has probably been the worst year for it. And this is straight across Southern Ontario.
1: This is, I mean, the numbers are shot 120 kilometers an hour. That's putting you up to, like, you could be on a highway with those speeds and you'd be breaking the law.
2: Yep. And to think, to compare, most people, when they ride a bike, they kind of top out at about 20, 30 kilometers an hour.
1: Yeah. Yeah.
2: Unless they're racing, but those are very specialized, well-trained populations, but usually most kids.
1: Yeah.
2: And this is what I want to focus on. Most kids are going up to 30 kilometers an hour, or 40 kilometers an hour, or even higher if they've managed to unlock the speeds on their bikes. These are kids who, like you said, don't have licenses.
1: Yeah.
2: They're not necessarily over 16, even though the law says they have to be over 16, just like if you wanted to get your learner's permit.
1: Yeah.
2: But it's also that it's completely an unregulated market, and it's scary. It's scary the injuries they come in with.
1: What kind of injuries?
2: And cuts. Well, not just scrapes and cuts, not just concussions or whiplash. These kids are coming in with broken bones, some of which need surgery, and a general anesthetic in that instance. They're coming in with major organ injuries, like spleen injuries, which requires major surgery, like huge surgery and risk of death, like you said. And then some of them are coming in with very serious head and neck injuries. So not just broken bones, like wrists and legs, but also your neck.
1: Yeah.
2: Some kids are breaking their neck. Some kids are getting bleeds on their brains, which are requiring neurosurgical intervention. It's not common to have those more serious ones, but the fact that it's happening for something that looks as innocent as a bike is alarming.
1: Yeah. And like what they don't realize is you're sharing the road. You are, for all intents and purposes, for the ones that matter, you are a vehicle on the road. You're side to side, shoulder to shoulder with Mack trucks, with cars, with motorcycles, and other vehicles like yours. But the fact that there are actual businesses out there that are unlocking the dangerous potential of these, knowing full well that they're handing them over in certain cases to young boys and girls, it's got to be criminal.
2: It is. It's completely unethical.
1: Yeah.
2: And unfortunately, the responsibility to manage this is being downloaded onto local law enforcement. Mm-hmm. And that's not fair. There has to be a stronger stance against it right across the board from not just municipalities, but from the province and the federal government itself. Because this isn't just a problem in Halton. This is a problem in Ontario. This is a problem across Canada. And in fact, when you look at Europe, it's becoming a problem there too. So this is a big concern. And honestly, this is what I mean about the innocuousness of it. My 13-year-old saw an e-bike and got really excited about it. And he said, can I get one?
1: Yeah.
2: And I was like, oh, I don't know much about it, but it looks like a bicycle.
1: Yeah.
2: Sure. Let me read up on it. And that's when I realized it's not just a bicycle. No. It's like you said, Ben. This doesn't belong with pedestrians on the sidewalk.
1: Yeah.
2: This belongs on the road with specialized helmets.
1: Yeah.
2: Because the traditional bike helmets are really only meant for speeds up to 20, 30 kilometers an hour.
1: So Doc, the only way I can look at mitigating this is, look, if you're a 12 or 13 year old, you probably don't have the money to buy this yourself.
2: Yeah.
1: But if you do have the money to buy it yourself, you're not living in an apartment on your own. You're living under your parents' roof, which means the buck has to stop with the parents. If my daughter, who's 13, came home with an e-bike that I didn't buy, that's the last day that e-bike's in my house. And if I bought it 100%. For them, if I let my kid ride it, or if I buy it for them, I should be held responsible, liable, legally obligated to assume the responsibility for it. I think that's the way you deal with this. I think you scare the crap out of parents by saying, we will be holding you legally responsible if you allow your child to control one of these e-bikes or e-scooters.
2: 100%. And you know what? Money talks.
1: Yeah.
2: At the end of the day, the only time we saw a drop in smoking, for example, was when the taxes were increased.
1: Yeah.
2: The only time we saw fewer people running red lights was, and I know this is controversial, was when we had those red light cameras. In this instance, I agree with you. The parents are the guardians. They have the responsibility. There should be significant fines and consequences for not just endangering your kid, but endangering other people too.
1: Yeah, Nadia, Dr. Allen, we're gonna end on a point of agreement between the two of us. I hope you have a wonderful weekend and do not be a stranger.
2: Thank you so much. You take care, Ben.
1: Thanks so much. Someone was listening to that conversation and wanted to join us. We've got Nathan in Mississauga. Nathan, what did you think of that conversation?
3: It's really important for people to hear this story, parents. I want to share this story because it's important. So about 2.5 years ago or so, one of my son's friends from school, they were in grade 7, the parents divorced, dad bought him one of the scooters to be cool.
1: Yeah.
3: I'm not blaming the dad.
1: Nope.
3: Look, he wanted the kid to be cool. He was trying to get the kid around Mississauga where mom lived down in, southwest suburban area.
1: Yeah.
3: I would see this dude riding by our house like 40, 50, 60 kilometers an hour. And I can tell you, because I know what it looks like. And I always said to my kid, never get on that thing. Do not get it. If I ever catch you on that thing, buddy, you're not playing sports for a month.
1: I only have about 30 seconds left, my friend, so give it to me quick.
3: So he was running through a community center a couple of months later, and he hit a curb. He wasn't wearing a helmet. He flew off the scooter, split his skull open. Oh. He was in Sick Kids for 3 months. He had a 5-inch by 5-inch piece of his skull removed for 3 weeks. Long story short, he did make a recovery. I'm pretty sure not everybody would. And how would you feel if your kid was severely mentally and physically injured for the rest of their natural lives because you couldn't say no to this thing?
1: That is a guilt I don't know that I would be able to carry if I did that to my kid. I do not think I'd be able to do it. I'm so glad that your story ends with a recovery. But you're right. Just because that one ended that way, that's the exception, right? You do not want to be the rule on this one. Nathan, I really appreciate you calling in and filling in the blanks and giving us that color. Really appreciate it. Have a great weekend. Hey, coming up, there is a love fest happening at a border town, and we are here for it. We need a good news story heading into the weekend. This is the Ben Mulrooney Show.
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12: Well, every now and then we got to be reminded that there are more things that unite us than divide us. And Niagara Falls has decided to return love to Buffalo, New York, with an invite to Red, White, and Blue Falls display on the Ontario side. I think this is lovely. I am not a proponent of booing the American national anthem. I think it is a sad display of anti-Americanism. It is in no way a display of Canadian pride. It is beneath us, and it is beneath the relationship that has predated Donald Trump, and it is a relationship that will continue long after the toxins that he has put into the communal bloodstream of North America has been cast aside. And so I wanted to bring on to the show the person who took this challenge on. It is a challenge. It is a risk. But I think he knows what he's doing. Let's welcome to the show the mayor of Niagara Falls, Jim Diodati. Mayor, how are you?
13: I'm doing great, Ben. Actually, last time I talked to you, 2017, when we were hosting live with Kelly and Ryan Seacrest.
12: No, I think we've talked since then. I'm pretty sure we've talked since then.
13: You don't care. You know, you don't send flowers anymore. You know.
12: Well, look, I think the good stuff is happening in Niagara Falls, right? First of all, are we done? We'll get to the lots to talk about. Are we done with the moving of the animals out of the former marine land?
13: Yes. So we finally got the whales out of there. And Ben, I got to tell you, sometimes we don't appreciate how big marine land is.
12: Yeah, it's
13: 800 acres.
12: Yeah.
13: It's big enough to be three magic kingdoms.
12: Yeah.
13: And they're not making more tourist land.
12: Yeah.
13: So that can be turned into some spectacular global attraction.
12: Well, Premier Doug Ford come out and say that's exactly what he wants to see happen?
13: That's exactly right. Okay. And we see the opportunity. We've had a lot of major proposals, but nobody would buy in as long as the whales were there. It was too much risk and liability. And now that they've been moved safely elsewhere.
12: And sadly, some of them did pass away in transit or when they arrived where they were getting. And I didn't one passing away is too many. But the ones that did survive are going to have a far better

0: life, and I'm very, very glad for that. And this is, and finally, Niagara Falls can turn turn the page on. It was a chapter that was beneath, I think, the ambitions that you probably have for your city.
1: Yeah, and you know what? We've evolved. I mean, back in the day, you know, when I was a kid, we didn't recycle, we didn't wear seatbelts, and, you know, pregnant ladies smoked, and they were encouraged by their doctors to. And today, your dog sleeps in your bed with you.
0: Yeah.
1: I mean, the world has changed, and our attitude toward animals has totally changed. We've evolved, and, mm-hmm. and I'm proud of that.
0: Well, let's talk about our attitude towards Americans, Mayor, because there are some people who are going to say, what do you mean you want to show love to the Americans? We're not to elbows up. We're not supposed to like them. We're supposed to hate them. Look at what they're doing to us. They want to break us so they can take us. And yet you want to send a love letter to Buffalo? What's wrong with you?
1: And, you know, I agree exactly with your opening comments. First of all, there's a lot of rhetoric coming out of Washington. A lot of rhetoric coming out of Washington, and it does not represent the people of the USA. Americans love Canadians. They love coming to Canada. Here in Niagara Falls, we get millions of them visiting. I talk to many of them. And when I ask where they're from, whether I'm at the Shaw Theater or down in the tourist core of Niagara Falls, they'll sheepishly say, we're from New Mexico or we're from Massachusetts. Yeah. And then I say, that's great. I'm so glad you're here. And they turn right around because they're feeling awkward and uncomfortable. And I said, listen, we don't take anything personal that's being said by your president. And they're so grateful. They're so apologetic. They can't say enough. I mean, we've been nation side by side for more than 200 years. We celebrate the world's longest unmilitarized border. We can't let one individual divide us, because long after he's gone, we'll still be two countries side by side.
0: I'm so glad you're doing that, you know, because you are one of the touch points between Canada and the United States. And I think the way to lead with pride is to lead with love. Yeah, you're not. I reject that there's anything prideful about the mean-spiritedness of booing someone's national anthem. So I'm glad that you're taking a different tact. So tell me, when is this happening?
1: So 10 p.m. tomorrow night, we're going to illuminate the falls and the Buffalo Bills colors of red, white, and blue. And I might add, I'm a huge Bills fan. I'm a big Josh Allen fan. We're so excited. You know, 20% of the season ticket holders are Canadians. Yep. When you go to Buffalo Sabres games, a lot of the time, half of the crowd will be from Canada, right? So you want to see a good Leaf game or a good Habs game, go to Buffalo. And there'll be more Canadians than Americans. Yep. And they love us coming over. And I'm in regular touch with the mayors of Buffalo and Niagara Falls, New York, and many other Americans all over the U.S. They love us.
0: Yeah.
1: And they're so apologetic. So we're going to do that. And I think sport can unite us and bring us together, because obviously Canada doesn't have an NFL team. And for those of us that like and enjoy NFL football down here, we love the Bills.
0: Mayor, I want to spend the last couple of minutes with you talking about sort of pie in the sky vision for Niagara Falls that you have. It's really great talking to people who are bullish on the future of their cities, especially in this time where we've been living on in a world where we're asked to do more with less, and it feels like things are in decline. It feels that you have ambitions for your city that are far beyond managed decline. Tell me what you think your city's going to look like in 20 years.
1: You won't recognize it, and we've come to realize that we've got so much opportunity. I mean, we're next to one of the great natural wonders of the world. In fact, I refer to us as the Coca-Cola of municipalities. Mm. And I've traveled, like you, all over the world. I've never yet met anybody in any country that didn't instantly know Niagara Falls. And some places, they don't even know Toronto, believe it or not.
0: Yeah.
1: But they know Niagara Falls. And, you know, we get 14 million people. We're the biggest leisure destination in Canada. But we have so much more opportunity with that brand.
0: Yeah.
1: So Destination Niagara, it's a vision of the premier. And it involves building our infrastructure to handle more people. And let's face it, the QEW, sometimes the 401, becomes a linear parking lot. Probably some of your listeners are right now stuck in traffic.
0: I've been on it trying to get to Great Wolf Lodge.
1: Well, exactly. And one of my brothers is a Toronto police officer, and we know the challenges. When I had to pick up my daughter at the airport the other day, she was flying back from Vancouver. And who knows, is it going to be 2 hours, 3 hours? You never know, but train tracks. So he's investing in upgrading the GO. We're looking to go to hourly to the GO to Niagara Falls. our airport, when I tell people we have an airport, they don't know.
0: I didn't even know. Yeah.
1: No, and it's owned by us, Niagara Falls, St. Catharines, and Niagara on the Lake. It's been there 97 years.
0: So what are you going to do, expanding it?
1: Yeah, by just adding 3,000 feet to the runway, yeah. You can have 737s, Airbus 220s, and 320s.
0: Wow.
1: You could actually fly places, not have to go to Buffalo or Toronto to fly.
0: I have less than a minute left. I got about a minute left. But when you bring those people in from farther away, they are going to expect more than what is there now.
1: Yes. So part of the Destination Niagara strategy is bigger, better attractions, resorts, five-star hotel amenities, resorts where there's going to be spas, indoor skiing, golf. You've got to see the master plans that we've seen. We've had groups from around the world, foreign direct investors. They want to bring billions into Niagara Falls. The tide will bring up all the boats in Niagara Falls.
0: I'll make a trip there. I'll bring the kids in for a weekend, and you can show me the plans yourself. I'd love to get in on it. Like I said, it's inspiring when the people running our cities and our provinces and the country are bullish on the country and taking steps to make it happen. Rhetoric is one thing, but action is what's going to create the jobs and create the excitement and bring in the tourists.
1: So, Ben, come to Niagara Falls. You and I are going to hang out for a little bit. We're going to talk about the vision of Niagara Falls, and I'll even buy you a beer.
0: Thank you, my friend. That's been Jim Diodati from Niagara Falls. A lot of love being shown to Buffalo, New York. What is it? You said tonight? Or tomorrow?
1: Tomorrow, Saturday night.
0: Saturday night.
1: 10 p.m.
0: 10 p.m. Thank you very much, Mayor.
1: Thanks, Ben. Thank you.
0: All right. Just a reminder, if you want more BMS, we put out a podcast each and every day. 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
16: From the National Newsroom of the Canadian Press, I'm Lisa Laporte. New details about the Fly Dubai co-pilot who allegedly attacked the Tel Aviv flight's captain and apparently tried to crash the plane. Here's ABC's Alex Stone.
17: Multiple sources familiar with the investigation identified the suspected attacker as 29-year-old Hammam Al-Hammami. Sources say while he was working as a co-pilot trainee for Oman Air in 2024, he was found to be in possession of extremist materials. He was allowed to continue working for the airline, but in an administrative role.
16: The co-pilot was tackled and subdued by passengers. The pilot continues to recover from his injuries in hospital. A new report from commercial real estate firm JLL says retailers in Canada face a tougher search for space as construction drops to a 10-year low in the country. JLL Senior Vice President of Retail says factors like rising building costs, increasing redevelopment of existing retail space, and the cancellation of some residential projects have left some businesses with fewer rental options. Artificial intelligence-enabled fake journalist personas have started appearing in Canada.
18: Canadian news outlets pulled articles from their websites after learning Daniel Robson appeared not to be a real journalist. And an AI website called We News has been repurposing work from legitimate news sources across Canada. It publishes them as stories written by fake AI journalists, complete with bylines and images that look like headshots. Experts say there's no one obvious solution to this problem, but both governments and platforms have a role to play. The federal government says it's been consulting on AI transparency, while Google appears to have delisted We News from its search engine. Jason White, The Canadian Press.
16: ABC News has obtained records connected to the alleged group sexual assault at a fraternity at Cornell University. Here's ABC News Chief Investigative Correspondent Aaron Katursky.
19: In phone calls and messages reviewed by ABC News, other alleged attackers telling Jane Doe, "I'm so sorry, I feel so bad for you, dude." Another saying, "I just wanted to apologize for how things went down the other night." As the weeks went by, Jane Doe became more convinced about what happened, texting, "Let's be clear that 90% of what happened that night was not consensual."
16: New York Governor Kathy Hochul appointed Letitia James as special prosecutor Thursday to lead a renewed criminal investigation into the case. And Saturday Night Hockey debuts tonight on Sportsnet, part of Rogers Sports and Media. It's a new look for Saturday Night Hockey viewers in Canada, with the NHL not returning to CBC's Hockey Night in Canada. This is the Canadian Press. In sports, only one Canadian team in action last night in the NHL. The Winnipeg Jets lost 4-3 in overtime to Boston in front of a home crowd at the Canada Life Center. The Jets are now 10-6 in home openers since they relocated from Atlanta back in 2011. The Calgary Stampeders won their third straight game in the CFL. They beat the Saskatchewan Roughriders 37-31. Calgary improved to 8-8. The Riders dropped their third straight to 8-7. Canada's Denis Shapovalov is moving on to the quarterfinals of the Japan Open. He beat Chile's Alejandro Tabilo in second-round men's singles action at the tennis tournament. And the Golden State Valkyries rallied from 16 points down to beat the Dallas Wings 77-73 in Game 3 and win their first-round WNBA playoff series. From the Canadian Press, I'm Lisa Laporte.
20: Hey, Canada, we're already laughing because we're having fun doing this. And welcome to Life Shouldn't Hurt. This is the Chorus Radio Network. 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And every week we're here for one reason: to help you live a life with less pain, more movement, and maybe, like us, a whole lot more joy. This show matters. It matters not just to us, but it matters in the bigger picture, because pain is one of the most common and most understood. No, it's not. It's misunderstood. Whoops.
21: Look at me. It is the most understood condition.
20: It is misunderstood.
21: We know all about it.
20: Hey, and people are hurting, often silently, and they're getting advice from Google, from friends, from social media, but not always from science. And that's why we're here. We break down the myths, the fears, and the confusion around injury, recovery, so many different health conditions. We have been so fortunate to have physicians from across this country talk about conditions that people wouldn't even dream of, and yet they exist. And the more you know, the more you're armed with the information you need to make a difference in your own life. Hey, if you've ever missed an episode, don't worry. Every show is available on the Life Shouldn't Hurt podcast. Wherever you get your podcasts, you can catch conversations like how sleep affects pain and healing, why concussions behave differently than people think, the truth about frozen shoulder, how diabetes changes the way your body recovers, all topics we've been exposed to or been sharing with you. If you've ever listened to an episode and thought, wow, someone I know needs to hear this, you're right. And that's exactly why you should tell your friends about the show, because pain, these barriers to enjoying life, they're in front of all of us. And good information changes lives. That's why we exist. Anita, ever had shin splints?
21: I was going to say, are you going to say, have you ever had pain? I have had shin splints.
20: That's what I thought we would talk about
21: as
20: today.
21: A youth.
20: I have them.
21: All the time?
20: No. Bit more recently, yes.
21: Because you tried exercising?
20: No, I exercise all the time.
21: Bad shoes.
20: That can play a role. Absolutely can play a role. Overuse, really, I think is why. Did some more heels, although your heels are involved sometimes. Did some more hills than usual.
21: Ah.
20: And pushed really hard. Too much, too fast, too soon. Not enough warm-up.
21: Not enough conditioning.
20: All of the things that you shouldn't do, I did. And here's something people need to know. Shin splints aren't all the same. It's a kind of a catch-all term for pain in the front of your shin.
21: Yes.
20: But there's many different conditions that can cause that pain at the front of your shin. So I thought we would break it down and have a bit of a conversation about that. Because, like I said earlier, pain is often misunderstood. And everybody who has shin splints does not have a stress fracture.
21: I was going to say, often confused. People
20: but
21: are concerned.
20: Can be.
21: It can be, yeah.
20: And it can be. And what would we be looking for with somebody who might have a stress fracture? Typically, during a conversation with somebody, you're starting to figure out the what's. But stress fractures are more likely to come on from long-term overuse. prolonged overuse. There are some comorbidities that can go with stress fractures, osteoporosis, things like that, that can also contribute to them.
21: People who are training for long distance, especially running marathons, longer distances, hills.
20: That goes hand in hand, though, with another type of shin splint, which is an anterior compartment syndrome. So in the anterior compartment of your lower leg. So we're talking about the front of your shin, right? And there's an anterior compartment, posterior compartment. There's various muscles and vessels that make up both of those. And there's a covering of both of them called fascia. And when the muscles and tissues that are in there expand and put too much stress on each other due to sometimes swelling, you can end up with a compartment syndrome as a result of swelling or trauma, like a bad hematoma in the area, surgery. Often blood can get trapped in that area, or if the muscle just gets too big, there's a muscle group in the front called tibialis anterior. When that muscle in particular gets too large for the space, it puts pressure on other structures, especially pain nerve endings, and we end up with what's called an anterior compartment syndrome. That's another type of
21: There's all sorts of things that can go wrong with your shin.
20: Correct.
21: Just depends on what happened.
20: Yes. And another one that we talk about. So we talked about stress fractures. We'll get a little bit more into that for people out there who are wondering why they're having it. And we might give you some advice. Number one advice is always get medical help. Get it diagnosed by a professional. Yes, there are some symptoms that you can describe to them that will help you or help to determine exactly which one is causing the problem or which one is occurring. For instance, is it hurting you at rest versus just with activity? Is it hurting you on various levels or unleveled surfaces like hills or going downhills also or stairs, things like that?
21: And how long have you been suffering from
20: how
21: it?
20: Long it's been around?
21: Are we talking a year? Are we talking a couple weeks because you started a new activity?
20: And sometimes these are misdiagnosed. We think it's one thing and then it ends up being another thing. The other one is inflammation right where I'm not sure if they still use the term periostitis, but periosteum is the covering of the bone, and it's basically right where the tendon kind of is attached along the edge of it. You can end up with an inflammation along that as well, and that can also cause shin splints. So as you can hear, there's a whole bunch of different causes that give you pain at the front of the shins. Hey, Anita, what's typical advice you give people that are facing this early on?
21: First of all, I will look at sort of what they're wearing for footwear. It depends on what's happened.
20: Yeah.
21: You know, is it a traumatic injury? Has it been chronic? Sort of what their activity levels have been. Have they increased their frequency or intensity of an activity? But also looking at their footwear. So what is supporting their foot? Did they start a new activity and they've decided to go barefoot? Or have they changed the style of running shoe that they're using? Because that the mechanics of your lower leg can play a role in what your foot is doing and ultimately what the stresses that are going through your shin.
20: Yeah, absolutely. I think footwear is one of the first things when you're going through this with your recovery. Ask your professional about them. You know, are you wearing, check your foot. The dynamics or the structure of the foot as well can play a big role. So we've had patients that we've treated, they've been successfully treated and it keeps coming back. And oftentimes it can be form too and function. If you look at a runner, you can break down the running and the gait cycle to look at what actually they're doing during that gait cycle that is contributing to over or excessive use or development of that muscle in the front called tibialis anterior. Tibialis posterior is also another one that can cause pain along the other side on the inside of the shin, kind of the backside medial portion. I shouldn't use too many medical terms. So if you drag your fingers around the front toward the outside, that's the anterior compartment. If you go toward the backside of the tibia or the shin, that's the posterior. And tibialis posterior plays a huge role and can come about with, you'll notice it more with single loading, like one leg loading, walking, running, also stairs as well. You can also get in that area, you can end up with a problem with the soleus, which is the muscle underneath the calf. And that can also do it. And there's a muscle that goes along the back of the shin all the way down to your big toe called flexor digitorum longus. And it can also get overloaded. So if anything you're learning from us right now is that shin splints are complex and they need to be dealt with by a professional. And yes, you should get in. And it's not always an x-ray. In fact, just because the x-ray doesn't show anything also doesn't necessarily mean you don't have a stress fracture. They can be such small fractures that they don't show up on x-ray sometimes, and you may in fact need a bone scan. So you might have had an x-ray, said there's no fracture there, gone and got treatment, had it all done. It's still not getting better. You might need more imaging to find out what exactly is going on there. Now, I'm not a radiologist. I'm a physiotherapist. I always have to qualify that. We just know when more investigation sometimes has to happen.
21: And in the end, whether it is a stress fracture or a raging tendinopathy of anything in that lower leg, there's things that you need to do to get it under control. So there's that phase of inflammation and swelling where you have to sort of back off some of that activity, let things calm down. Exercise and adding more load to that tendon or that bone is usually not the answer in that acute phase, but there's different stages as we go and we load it differently according to the healing timelines.
20: Hey, today was very sciencey, very physio-y compared to usual. Yeah, and we didn't make fun of each other as much.
21: We can now.
20: Well, I thought we shouldn't, because instead what we're going to do after the break is talk about AxSpA, also known as a type of ankylosing issue with the lower back. It's an underdiagnosed, often misdiagnosed lower back condition. And we're going to have an expert, another physiotherapist, come on the show. We're going to be discussing that. So if you've got lower back pain and it's not been going away or you're not sure what's going on, we have talked about backs a lot on this show. We're going to talk about a very specific one. You're not going to want to miss this. If you've got lower back pain or you know somebody who's been chronically suffering, you're going to want to catch this segment. I'm Grant Fedoruk. I get back pain. I get Anita pain too. On the Chorus Radio Network. Life shouldn't hurt.
21: It's not a fixable one.
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20: Today on Life Shouldn't Hurt. Hey, first of all, thanks everybody for being a part of the show. Thanks for joining us, your trust you put into us, and also for being a part of the learning and the sharing, because today we're going to be talking about a kind of back pain that often hides in plain sight. Most Canadians who struggle with persistent back pain are told it's mechanical, maybe a strain, posture, age, wear and tear. There's all kinds of things that people will come up as excuses or problems. But for thousands of people living with axial spondyloarthritis, did you hear that? Axial spondyloarthritis, their pain is inflammatory, progressive, and frequently missed for years before anyone gives it a name. To help us understand when back pain isn't just back pain, I'm joined by someone who spent her career making sure these patients are seen sooner and cared for, I gotta say it, better. Laura Passalant is a physiotherapist practitioner and clinician investigator at the University Health Network's Schroeder Arthritis Institute in Toronto. She's part of the spondylitis program, where she assesses patients, collaborates closely with rheumatologists, and leads research focused on improving models of care for axial spondyloarthritis. She was instrumental in developing early detection pathways that help identify, we're going to call this AXSPA for now on, earlier, and her work contributes to national efforts like Fast Tracks Canada, which aims to shorten the long diagnostic journey so many patients endure. Her clinical and research leadership is helping primary care providers distinguish inflammatory back pain from the everyday mechanical pain we see in the clinic, all of us, and ultimately helping Canadians access rheumatology care before irreversible joint damage occurs. Laura, it's wonderful to have you with us today.
5: Thank you, Grant, and thank you for having me.
20: Hey, let's start right where your expertise lives. As a physiotherapist who sees back pain every day, what tells you that a patient's pain may be inflammatory rather than mechanical?
5: Well, thanks, Grant. This is a great question, and it's one that often we face as clinicians when patients with back pain come into our offices. And so axial spondyloarthritis, as you mentioned, it's an inflammatory disease where the body's immune system is mistakenly causing inflammation in the spine that leads to both pain, it leads to stiffness, often fatigue, and in some cases it can cause damage, as you said, that changes the structure of the spine. One of the target joints that is involved with axial spondyloarthritis is the sacroiliac joint.
20: Mm-hmm.
5: So this is the joint that's sort of at the base of the spine where the pelvis meets the spine, close just above the buttocks there. So that's often the target joint. And patients can often feel pain in this area. They can feel stiffness. Often they can have pain at night, and it's usually the second half of the night where they can experience this pain. It sometimes wakes them up and they actually have to get out of bed and move around to help alleviate their symptoms.
20: Yeah, I like
5: one of the One of the distinguishing sort of symptoms of inflammatory pain is that very often inflammatory pain feels better when you're up moving around and walking. Mm-hmm. Often patients with people with axial spondyloarthritis feel much better when they're exercising, whereas when they're resting or if they're in prolonged positioning, like just, you know, sitting or standing for long periods of time, that actually makes their pain feel worse. And that's very different from mechanical back pain, which is much more common. Mechanical back pain often feels better when you're resting and generally feels worse when you're, you know, doing activities such as lifting, carrying, that sort of thing.
20: Yeah, mechanical pain's like a squeaky hinge, right? It kind of complains when you use it. And inflammatory
5: exactly.
20: pain is more like a smoke alarm. It goes off when there's nothing moving around, kind of a thing. And I think
5: exactly.
20: that's one of the ones that people need to kind of differentiate and the questions that we ask in those assessments, right? Do you respond well to NSAIDs like Advil? Does that make you feel better? Is your pain happen when you're sitting still or sleeping at night? When at night? What portion of the night? What's it like first thing in the morning? And I think Those are all kind of questions that you would use, and which I think I'm going to head into that next question right now, which is what makes it so difficult to diagnose? Like, to you and I, that might seem obvious, but there's got to be other things that are going on that make it hard to diagnose.
5: Yeah. So I think, as you mentioned earlier, so mechanical back pain is very common in the population. So a lot of people can experience that sort of more mechanical symptoms. It affects maybe 80 to 90% of the population at some point in their lifetime. And that is due to more of a anatomical or structural change in the spine, such as a disc herniation, for example, or a disc bulge. Mm-hmm. And now I forgot your question. I'm so sorry.
20: Oh, just what makes it hard to diagnose?
5: Oh, hard to diagnose. Yes, of course. So the reason it's hard to diagnose is that often it's like trying to find a needle in a haystack. So there are overlapping symptoms with inflammatory back pain and mechanical mm-hmm. back pain. So, you know, because of that, it gets difficult. But the other issue is that, you know, there's no one test that tells us if you have the disease. It's a combination or a gestalt of the individual's history in terms of their back pain symptoms, their family history, but also you're looking at their physical presentation. So we do measurements to see, do they have any restriction in spinal mobility? Do they have any peripheral joint involvement? Because sometimes not only can it affect the spine, can it also affect the peripheral joints and the tendons? And then, you know, that kind of, based on all that information, we have an index of suspicion as to whether or not this individual may or may not have the disease. But then we use investigations such as imaging or laboratory results sort of help increase that index of suspicion so that we have a better idea of whether or not this individual actually has the disease.
20: Yeah. And I think it's also confusing in many cases because it's one that happens earlier in people's lives as well. And early x-rays and some images are often normal as well. So people are told, you know, that's not likely the problem, when in fact, when you look at all of these other symptoms and you put them together, you're still highly suspicious that maybe this is kind of ticking away under the surface. It's just not showing up on those images yet. Is that accurate?
5: Exactly. And that kind of goes into there's two main forms of axial spondyloarthritis. So mm-hmm. one is what we refer to as a non-radiographic form, which means that we aren't seeing the changes on x-ray that we would expect to see.
20: Right.
5: So the inflammation is present, but we're not seeing the damage. It's not showing up on x-ray. And so we need specific MRIs to show us that early inflammation in the spine or the sacroiliac joints to kind of classify this type of axial spondyloarthritis. The radiographic form, where we start to see the changes in the sacroiliac joint on x-ray, or we start to see early changes in the structure of the spine, at that stage, it really is almost too late because those x-ray changes are we can't reverse them once they are established.
20: What role do blood tests play here? Now, am I correct in saying that there is also a genetic component? Some people have, I think it's HLA... B22, is that correct?
5: Yeah, HLA-B27.
20: Okay, so I was close. It's been a while.
5: You're close. Not bad. You've been doing your homework.
20: No, that's just from seeing these patients over the years. I just tell patients to get blood work. So
5: certainly the blood work is not diagnostic in and of itself. And,
20: right.
5: And that's where a lot of research is currently being done to try and establish like a single biomarker that can tell us if you have the disease.
20: Yep.
5: But the labs will certainly help us with our differential in terms of understanding, is this more inflammatory or is it more mechanical? So the gene test that you referred to is HLA-B27. So mm-hmm. that's a normal gene variant. It's found in about 8% of the population. But it's highly associated with the radiographic form or the type we see on x-ray.
20: Gotcha.
5: Spondyloarthritis. And so if you have it, it doesn't make the diagnosis, but like I said, you get more suspicious that this is maybe what we're dealing with. And I should point out that there is a small proportion of patients who have the diagnosis who don't actually have the gene.
20: Ah.
5: There's other laboratory tests that are typically done as well to assess if you have any systemic inflammation. So we look for inflammation markers in the blood. And again, it's not always 100% correlating with the diagnosis. But again, if you have it, it gives us an indication of,
20: that there's inflammation present.
5: That there's inflammation present, but in some ways it's also prognostic in
20: right.
5: terms of how severe the disease may be.
20: Hey, listen, studies show Canadians with AxSpA often wait 7 to 10 years for a diagnosis. That's longer than a lot of university degrees. After the break, we'll get into how inflammatory back pain actually feels different from the everyday aches most people chalk up to posture or aging, and why catching it early can change the entire trajectory of someone's life. I'm Grant Fedoruk. We're talking backs. We're talking a specific type of back problem. It's inflammatory. Life shouldn't be inflammatory. I'm Grant Fedoruk. This is Life Shouldn't Hurt on the Chorus Radio Network.
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20: Hey, everybody, welcome back to Life Shouldn't Hurt. Hey, listen, I'd like to point out that sometimes life does hurt, but I say it shouldn't hurt. And backs sure as heck do. And we're talking with physiotherapist and researcher Laura Paslant about a type of inflammatory back pain, axial spondyloarthritis. And now let's get into how to recognize these signs early, or what can people across Canada recognize, or Do they have friends who have this problem? So, Laura, listen, how is inflammatory back pain different from the back pain a lot of people experience from injury, aging, posture, disc herniations, that sort of a thing?
5: So inflammatory back pain typically affects people in their younger years, so between their early 20s and mid-40s, and it's usually chronic in nature. And so when we talk about chronic back pain, when it's lasting, you know, months, so more than 3 months, that's sort of the usual cutoff that we use, you know, that's a bit concerning. And that's when, you know, you want to start seeking some medical advice in terms of what's going on here. Often mechanical back pain, it usually will resolve within, you know, a couple of months at most. And certainly the aggravating and relieving factors that we touched on a little bit earlier in the segment are quite different. Mm-hmm. So in inflammatory back pain, people generally feel better when they're up moving around, when they're exercising. They want to keep their joints moving because that's when they feel better. When they're resting or sleeping is a good example, or if they've been, you know, standing for prolonged periods of time, that's when they start to get sore. And usually they're sore in the low back, but because of the involvement of the sacroiliac joint is so prevalent in this disease, they can often get what we call buttock pain.
20: Right.
5: So pain either on the right or the left, it might shift from one side to the other. So that's sort of a typical sign that the sacroiliac joint is involved. Mechanical back pain, again, it can affect people at any age, but again, the aggravating relieving factors are much different. People feel better resting, but when they're up moving around, lifting, carrying, that's when they feel a little bit worse. And in terms of the nocturnal symptoms that people with mechanical back pain feel, often they have difficulty falling asleep, but once they're asleep, they're usually okay, and they kind of feel okay in the morning. But people with inflammatory back pain generally have no problem falling asleep, but will wake up in the early mornings of the hour of the night, like say around 3 or 4 o'clock in the morning. And that's when they really start to feel pain and stiffness. And certainly when they get up in the morning, they have quite a bit of stiffness that they kind of have to work out, you know, at least half an hour, sometimes an hour before they feel ready for the day.
20: Yeah, it's kind of like they've got cement in the spine. That's how I get people I've had patients kind of describe it to me. They wake up. Some people with back pain wake up because they slept funny, but people with this condition wake up because their immune system slept funny. It's an internal condition that's happening within those joints that's causing this discomfort. So I'm going to summarize. I think I've got this. So your fast tracks criteria, I think you've hit them all, right? Morning stiffness, more than like 30 minutes. Pain improves with movement. Waking in the night. That buttock pain that alternates sometimes but can be kind of point tenderness in the buttock area. Under the age of 40 and longer than 3 months. Is that right? Pretty good?
5: Yeah, so that's sort of our core criteria. And actually, okay, we've extended the onset age. And remember, this is age of onset, not the age that you have the back pain at. So when it all first started and it's this similar pattern of pain that has been evolving over time, we actually have extended it to the age of 50 because there's some evidence to show that people can have later onset axial spondyloarthritis. And Grant, if I can just add that you did mention that this is a systemic disease. So it can affect the spine, but it can also affect the peripheral joints, so the joints of the arms and legs, the tendons in the arms and legs, but it can also affect other organs. And typically we would see involvement in terms of the gastrointestinal system or the gut.
20: Yep.
5: We can see skin involvement, particularly with psoriasis. And then we can also see involvement in the eyes where you get a specific type of inflammation called uveitis or iritis.
20: Yep.
5: So those are all associated conditions. And the associated conditions in the gut are referred to as inflammatory bowel disease, such as Crohn's or ulcerative colitis.
20: And, you know, that was one of the things early in my career that I was fortunate to have somebody who had a very strong expertise in this area. And when we were she taught me something was if you start to notice these patients that have this chronic back pain, let's talk about the sacroiliac joint for a second, too. For those listening, it's this joint right where your back meets your butt. You know, if you kind of point to those dimples in the lower back area, it's right in that area. It's this deep, hard to reach spot that people will point to. That's kind of the sacroiliac joint.
0: But I learned early on, it was kind of like, if you've got these patients and they've got tendinosis, repeated tendonitis, that kind of a problem, plus iritis, plus these other associated issues, you got to start to wonder, is this going on? And I was fortunate, I've been able to pick these up over the years for that very reason. So that's something really important for anybody that's in the medical community listening to this conversation. If you've got patients and they've got those associated conditions, you're going to start, your antenna should start going up. And speaking about that, let's talk about physiotherapists and their role. What kind of role do physios play, not just in recognizing the inflammatory back pain, but also in what they can do to manage?
5: So physiotherapists are absolutely key in terms of management of this disease. So there's the pharmacological management, which we won't get into too much detail with, but the non-pharmacological management that physiotherapists can offer is so evidence-based, and it is so critical to this patient population because it works synergistically with the pharmacological management. So we know patients do better when they have both. And so it really shows that sort of interdisciplinary and collaborative approach between the physiotherapist and the rheumatologist. So from a physiotherapy perspective, patient education obviously is key. So the more people understand about their disease and how to self-manage, we know that they have something called better self-efficacy, which is their sort of ability to independently manage with confidence their disease. So that's really important. But exercise prescription is the foundation of management from a non-pharmacological perspective. So education around proper posture, but also exercise prescription that focuses on both flexibility, but also core strength. Strength is so critical. I think often as physiotherapists, we tend to think because people are quite stiff and they start to lose spinal mobility that we really need to focus on stretching and flexibility exercises. But core strengthening, particularly of the, what we call the posterior chain, which is like the back, the buttocks, the hamstrings, that is so important with this patient population. And also very important is education around physical activity and cardiovascular fitness. Because this is an inflammatory condition, there's a lot of research that has been done that shows that this patient population has a higher risk of morbidity and mortality with cardiovascular disease. So addressing that aspect of exercise is also very important.
0: I think you knocked it out of the park on that one. Screening, we talked about that. Pattern recognition, we talked about that. The fact that you're educating these patients so that they know and are aware of the different and the fundamental need for exercise and cardiovascular exercise, and then obviously advocating for work in an interdisciplinary environment where we can involve physicians and specialists like rheumatologists in the conversation so patients get that wraparound care. If you're out there and you're across Canada, you're listening to this and this might apply to you, you know somebody or you work in this area, that those are the things that physios are doing. I'm so proud to be part of this profession, proud to be a part of this with you. Hey, listen, coming up after the break, we're going to talk about the impact of delayed diagnosis, why early detection matters, and how programs like Fast Tracks Canada are changing the game for patients who've been searching for answers for years. That's the conversation. Backs hurt, people. They shouldn't, and life shouldn't hurt. Unfortunately, it does, but that's what this show is all about. Let's help connect the dots. I'm Grant Fedoruk. This is Life Shouldn't Hurt on the Chorus Radio Network.
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19: 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Ricky's requires the best, and will

0: back pain that's inflammatory, not mechanical. It's one that hurts at rest when you're sleeping. It starts early in age. It persists. It doesn't go away. It lasts longer than 3 months. We were talking about that. If you're just tuning in, don't forget, you can go back in time and catch our show on Life Shouldn't Hurt. It's a podcast. Check it out. Follow it. But let's get into why diagnosis is often delayed on this and how new programs are helping Canadians get clarity faster. So, Laura, how long do they wait for a diagnosis of AxSpA?
1: So there was a recent study that was just published last year that looked at diagnostic delay for axial spondyloarthritis in different countries across the world. And unfortunately, in North America, it's 9 years. Ooh. So that's a long time for people to be waiting with, you know, undiagnosed back pain that, you know, is they're feeling symptoms, they're not getting answers, they're living, you know, their function is starting to decline. And certainly, I'm sure their quality of life is not great.
0: Gotcha. So that takes a little bit of, obviously we've got that time and we kind of talked a little bit about why it takes so long. Do you have anything else to add on that? You know, like, is there any other, is this, it's not just a Canadian problem.
1: No, unfortunately it's a global problem. And, you know, depending on where you live in the world, the delay is, you know, less in certain places, but longer in others. But certainly, you know, we're talking years, which it really is too long to be living with these symptoms and not being diagnosed.
0: And what impact does that have?
1: So, well, I think from a Canadian perspective, in terms of why this is happening, if you look at issues around access to care, so access to healthcare, we know, particularly specialists, is quite challenging. And this is certainly true of rheumatologists. We just simply don't have enough physicians to be looking after the patients and meeting the demand. And so, I mean, I work and live in Ontario, so my stats in Ontario are probably a little bit better. But, you know, in order to see a rheumatologist in Ontario, depending on where you live, it's anywhere between 4 and 6 months.
0: Mm-hmm.
1: But if you're living in more rural and remote regions, you know, you're looking at 1 to 2 years. So it just, the issue gets compounded. So there's a human health resource or a workforce issue that is working, you know, in terms of the delayed diagnosis, but also to, you know, that recognition is, it often gets lost in the sea of mechanical back pain because mechanical back pain is so prevalent.
0: Right.
1: Again, that's sort of where primary care will probably go first in terms of, you know, what could this be? And so what ends up happening is patient may go see their family physician. The family physician may not recognize it right away. And then the patient may also go see their physiotherapist or their chiropractor. And so what ends up happening is the patient is sort of bouncing around the system trying to get their back pain resolved. And in the meantime, years are going by. And when they finally do say, you know what, you might need to be seen by a rheumatologist because of the workforce, you know, issues, there's long wait times to be seen.
0: Gotcha. Now that obviously has an impact, right? So I've got I can say a few that I know of, irreversible joint damage. I'll let you take it from there.
1: Yeah, so it's joint damage is probably one of the biggest things. But also, you know, around people are losing time from work. This unfortunately affects a younger population where people are in sort of the prime of their lives where they are, you know, they're finishing university, they're entering the workforce, they're starting families. And so it really, you know, puts a dent in that sort of those life milestones because they aren't able to necessarily accomplish those things because of back pain. And it starts to interfere with their day-to-day activities, impacting their function. So it certainly can, you know, make a big dent in terms of people's quality of life.
0: And mental health. You can keep going. And eventually the irreversible joint damage turns into fusion. For those wondering what that means, it means there's no movement at that joint or joints. Let's talk about that because this is systemic. So it doesn't just happen to one joint. It can happen to others. And when you have that, then more and more, obviously loss of range of motion, more and more work disability goes with it. Inflammation's like rust, people. The longer it sits, the more it changes the structure and the harder it is to deal with. And I think that's why this, let's get into the next part, why early diagnosis is so important. I'd love you to talk about that a little bit and what impact it can have getting to a quicker diagnosis.
1: So certainly with early diagnosis, the sooner we can identify these patients, the sooner we can get them on appropriate management. And we know that if we can get them on

0: on the right management fast, that it doesn't necessarily cure the disease, but it certainly slows it down.
1: Mm-hmm.
0: And what we really want to be doing is identifying patients in that non-radiographic stage. So we talked a little bit about that earlier, where that's when you don't necessarily see the inflammation or the changes as a result of inflammation on X-ray, but you do tend to see it on MRI.
1: Mm-hmm.
0: And that's where we want to get people diagnosed and on appropriate management, because that hopefully will slow down any potential changes in the spine that may happen as the disease progresses. So that's why it's really important to identify people earlier, and we can control their symptoms with appropriate management. We know that both the pharmacological and non-pharmacological treatment go hand in hand. And, you know, once diagnosed and they're on appropriate treatment, people do extremely well.
1: Yeah, and you mentioned that already, kind of that motion is lotion, right? We got to get moving. That's the stretching, posture, strengthening in the core. And I think people, we've talked about core at length on this show. If you want to tune in to some of the other shows, you can learn a little bit more about it. But also breathing mechanics, lifelong exercise. And I think that's really, really important. Let's get into Fast Tracks, Laura. What exactly is Fast Tracks Canada?
0: So Fast Tracks is founded on a model of care that was initially developed at UHN. This was about 15 years ago or so. And it leverages physiotherapists and chiropractors with extended scope training. This is individuals who have gone through what we call the Advanced Clinician Practitioner Arthritis Care Course, or ACPAC. This is something that's offered out of the University of Toronto. And it's a competency-based program that teaches skilled healthcare providers in the advanced management and assessment of rheumatic and musculoskeletal disease. So with this program that was initially established at UHN, advanced practice physiotherapists, or extended scope physio, was doing the initial screening. So they were doing the history taking, they were doing the physical exam, and working under medical directives in collaboration with a rheumatologist, they were ordering and interpreting appropriate investigations. So this included the imaging as well as the lab, and basically identifying whether or not the individual that was being screened was at risk of developing axial spondyloarthritis. And those patients were then assessed by the rheumatologist and diagnosed. And we've done a lot of research on this. And if you look at the published literature, we were able to diagnose patients earlier. So with that non-radiographic axial spondyloarthritis, we were able to diagnose them in 2 years compared to the 9 years that we just talked about in terms of diagnostic delay. But also, we talked about wait times to be seen by rheumatologists. We were able to see patients within 3 weeks of referral.
1: Wow.
0: So it's really trying to improve access and leverage existing healthcare professionals with the appropriate training to try and fill some of these gaps in the healthcare system. So what Fast Tracks is basically spreading and scaling this model of care across Ontario and just more recently in Quebec. So it's a healthcare program to help people with possible inflammatory arthritis of the spine get assessed, diagnosed, and treated faster. And it's a collaborative relationship between UCB, who's our industry partner, healthcare providers, as well as researchers to develop and evaluate these pathways for earlier diagnosis.
1: We need this to get across Canada. I want to put a shout out to you and also an invitation to physios across Canada. Maybe you want to reach out and see if we can bring this to your province. And if you're in the primary care world, you're a physician, want to learn more about it, how can people get more information, Laura?
0: So certainly they can contact Spondylitis Screening Clinic is on the UHN website. So there's information on that.
1: I love it. If this is happening to you, if you suspect this, go armed with some information to your primary care physician, to your physio. Talk about the morning stiffness. Talk about your night pain. Share your family history. Ask if this might be a problem for you. Describe if you've got inflammation that's affecting your eyes, you've got tendonitis or tendon issues elsewhere. Laura Paslin, thank you so much for helping Canadians understand that back pain isn't always back pain. Earlier recognition can truly change lives. I'm Grant Fedoruk. Until next week, everybody, this is Life Shouldn't Hurt. Thank you for being a part of the show. Thank you, Laura, for being a part of the show.
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16: From the National Newsroom of the Canadian Press, I'm Lisa Laporte. Senior intelligence and law enforcement officials say the Fly Dubai co-pilot who allegedly attacked the Tel Aviv flight's captain and apparently tried to crash the plane had been suspended by Oman Air after being identified as a security risk. The captain, meantime, has been hailed as a hero. Details from ABC's Alex Stone.
17: Captain Smit Machar telling India's Prime Minister, quote, "When I was lying on the floor, I could feel the aircraft was plunging, and I said to myself while I was getting beaten, this is a last push, Smit, do it. The door is right there. Somehow I opened the door and everyone came in and everyone else had an equal role."
16: The plane was carrying 182 people at the time of Wednesday's attack. G7 leaders have agreed to release 100 million barrels of oil and fuel products in the coming weeks as the United States' war in Iran and Russia's war in Ukraine continue to impact global energy supplies.
18: The G7 leaders say they'll release substantial amounts of diesel after the fuel recently hit record high prices in the U.S. Because Canada, as a net oil exporter, is the only G7 country without a strategic energy reserve, it has none to release but has previously said it would increase oil production to contribute to additional supply. It'll participate with other G7 nations in coordinating maintenance schedules at refineries in order to prevent too many from going offline at the same time. Brenda Molina Navidad, The Canadian Press.
16: Fake journalist personas have started appearing in Canada courtesy of AI. News outlets across the country pulled articles from their websites after learning that Daniel Robson appeared not to be a real journalist. An artificial intelligence website called We News has been repurposing work from legitimate news sources across Canada. They publish them as stories written by fake AI journalists, complete with bylines and images that look like headshots. A car drove into a crowd of rugby fans in the Australian city of Newcastle today. Here's New South Wales Police Minister Yasmin Catley.
6: 10 people have been injured. Two of those people are critically injured, and the other 8 are also injured.
16: Several children are among the injured, including 2 girls aged 5 and 2. Police say the 18-year-old driver of the vehicle has been arrested. They believe the crash was not related to terrorism. And Saint Laurent sent out a river of gold in Paris for its spring-summer 2027 show. The extravagant fashion show attracted celebrities like French actress Catherine Deneuve, Kate Moss, Hailey Bieber, and Rami Malek. This is the Canadian Press. In sports, in CFL action, Vernon Adams Jr. threw for 242 yards and 4 touchdowns as the Calgary Stampeders won their 3rd straight game 37-31 over the Saskatchewan Roughriders. Calgary improved to 8-8. While the Riders dropped their 3rd straight to 8-7. Elsewhere, the Hamilton Tiger Cats beat the Ottawa Redblacks 34-16. J.J. Paterka scored 3 minutes and 21 seconds into overtime to lead the Boston Bruins to a 4-3 win over the Winnipeg Jets in front of a packed home crowd of 15,209 fans at Canada Life Centre. And Canada's Denis Shapovalov is moving on to the quarterfinals of the Japan Open. Shapo beat Chile's Alejandro Tabilo in second-round men's singles action at the tennis tournament. From the Canadian Press, I'm Lisa Laporte.
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10: AI can now generate convincing audio and video of doctors who actually don't exist and dole out medical advice that ranges anywhere from dubious to dangerous. So how do you spot a deepfake health expert, and what should regulators and platforms be doing about it? Joining us is Timothy Caulfield, researcher and professor of health law and science policy at the University of Alberta. Timothy, welcome to the program.
19: Thanks for having me on, Rob.
10: What are we seeing here? Like, what does a typical AI deepfake health doctor actually look like online today? And how sophisticated are we getting here?
19: First of all, you use the right word, convincing. These deepfakes are becoming very real. They're only going to get better. And we're seeing these AI influencers absolutely everywhere now, not just doctors. We're seeing AI monks giving out health advice. We're seeing Amish farmers giving out advice. They're becoming incredibly common and very, very, very convincing. I wish I could say there was an easy way to detect this stuff. There's not. And in fact, Rob, we have a growing body of research, and this is kind of depressing. that tells us that people think they can tell the difference, but we can't tell the difference. And this is especially so, you know, in our frantic online environment, information's coming at us so quickly, we rarely pause and really try to get a sense of whether this is real or not. So yeah, can't tell the difference, becoming more convincing, only going to get worse.
10: I think one of the fears that I have is sometimes when I have an ailment, what I'll do is I'll go online and look until I find something that I personally think fits the profile. And that's maybe one of the fears that I have here is you're just going to wait until you find somebody, be they real or be they fake, that says what you want to hear. Is that a part of the fear here?
19: Absolutely. Nail on the head there, Rob. One of my greatest concerns is these deep fakes are going to be able to really play to our emotions, play to our preconceived notions, and provide us with science, in air quotes there, that satisfies what we want to hear. You know, we already know that, again, research already tells us this, that the internet increasingly plays to our fears, our grievances, our preconceived notions, and this is just going to make all those cognitive biases even more powerful.
10: So if I'm giving up this information to something that is quote unquote fake, like I'm giving up my ailments, my social security card or health card, this is a problem as well, right? It's not just the fake diagnosis. It's the fact that before you even get to this diagnosis, you've probably ingested a lot of information that could be used by a bad actor against you as well.
19: Yeah, that's right. And the other thing that's going on here, of course, is monetization, right? You know, I've looked at a lot of these deepfake doctors and other kinds of AI influencers. They're always selling something. You know, first of all, some are just trying to create a brand, right? They're trying to create followers and create clicks, but many, many of them are selling, you know, bogus stuff, usually supplements. That should be a red flag. If this entity is selling you a supplement, that's a major red flag. But yeah, they're always selling something. And so, yeah, be alert.
10: All right. So let's talk about this from a regulation perspective, from a policy angle. What should health regulators and medical colleges and social media platforms be doing right now to protect people from these AI deepfake doctors? Because I think the responsibility is on multiple entities here.
19: For sure. It's easy to get frustrated with consumers that fall for this. I don't think we should. You know, we should be blaming the entities and the platforms that are enabling this nonsense. You know, the good news is, you know, I've been working in this space for a long time, as you know, Rob, and, you know, talking about regulating misinformation, it can be a very polarizing topic. Talking about regulating AI, not so much. There was a very recent Angus Reid poll that found that, listen to this, 95% of Canadians agree that AI misinformation is a big, 95% agree it's a big issue, right? So this is, you know, bipartisan support for responding to this. I really think we need a regulatory response. If there's an AI agent or a real person selling bogus stuff online, we need a regulatory response. I think that's, you know, especially if they're going over regulatory guidelines already that are present in things like entities like Health Canada. The problem is there's so much nonsense out there right now, Rob, that the regulators are overwhelmed. You know, what can they do? Right. So I do think consumers need to be incredibly alert, always be suspicious of health information is being pushed at you by the algorithms. The algorithms are not our friend. You know, that's a good place to start.
10: Timothy Caulfield is a researcher and professor of health law and science policy at the University of Alberta. Kind enough to join us here on Weekends Heard Across the Chorus Radio Network. Okay, how should a clinician respond when a patient brings AI advice? I often think, you know what, I'm finally going to sit down with my doctor. I say, hey, I heard about this online. How do you respond without shaming the patient, but yet still protect them from this potential harm?
19: Yeah, this is another great question. My wife's a family doc, and she deals with this every day. In fact, the Canadian Medical Association did a very recent survey asking doctors, you know, how often do you need to do exactly what you just described, Rob? You know, how often are you taking up time in your day to explain to a patient in as respectful a manner as possible that this is inaccurate? 97% of doctors, 97% of Canadian doctors say that they have to waste time doing this. Now, it's not wasted time because it's really important to correct this information. I think we need to understand why patients are falling for this. We have to be empathetic. And in fact, there was another international study that found that one of the reasons that patients, you know, sort of embrace this information is because often the online doctor feels more empathetic than the real doctor, you know, because they're hurried. And so I think we need to recognize that patients and the public are embracing this for a reason.
10: Well, one of the fears, and I've had people with, information on this from Northern Canada, and there just isn't enough doctors to go around, especially in the remote parts of this country. Is that a part of the problem as well? Is, you know, somewhat it's the lesser of two evils, is it might not be perfect, but at least it's a doctor and I'm getting some form of information?
19: Yeah, absolutely. And I think that's true also for, you know, chatbots, the AI chatbots, people going to get information online from those kind of sources. And again, we have research that backs this up. Now, it's hard to draw, you know, a direct causal link between lack of access and the abrasive misinformation. But I think, you know, it makes intuitive sense. You know, one of the reasons that this information is so seductive is people don't have access to good doctors, right? To primary care that can, number one, answer their questions, and number two, help them debunk the misinformation online.
10: I'd be curious to know which demographic gets caught up in this the most. Like, you would assume seniors, But I would also like to think that maybe there's some young teenagers and people in their early 20s that utilize computers maybe much more than any other generation that are also getting caught up in this.
19: I think that's right. You know, again, what's your Rob, your speculation, I think, is supported by the data. We all think, you know, seniors, because maybe they're less tech savvy, but absolutely for the exact reason that you highlighted. Look, the data on this is messy. I think it depends on how you ask the questions. But at least some research says that the younger demographics are more susceptible because of exposure, right? They live online. They're used to getting information this way. Because of that, just because of the volume, they might be more susceptible.
10: Okay, before I let you go, I want to say, don't bring me your problem. Bring me your solution. A question that I always ask in these kind of conversations, how can we help somebody who's listening? What is one practical rule of thumb for a listener that we can maybe help deter from going down this road?
19: You know, I think you highlighted it in one of your questions. If it feels like this AI agent that you've, it feels like this AI influencer is playing to your emotions, playing to your concerns, that should be a major red flag. That's, you know, the algorithm trying to exploit your emotions. Don't let them win.
10: Timothy, always great to chat with you, and thank you for the insight today.
19: Thanks for having me on.
10: Once again, that's Timothy Caulfield, a researcher and a professor in the Health Law and Science Policy Department at the University of Alberta. Like we said in the conversation, if it feels like it's almost too good to be true, there's a very good chance that it is. And you just got to go to where the sites are reputable. You can't find yourself going down the rabbit hole to these doctors, quote unquote, that aren't real, that are providing you with terrible information. And again, you don't want to play with your health. All right, we'll take a break here. We're going to talk about health from a different perspective. There's new research out that speaks to challenges that new parents seem to be facing. And these are conversations that aren't comfortable because some of the challenges that we're facing mentally have to do with potentially hurting our children. Nicole Fairbrother is a clinical associate professor in the Department of Family Practice out at the University of British Columbia. We're going to get into going into those dark corners of mental health, especially with new parents, on the other side of the break. I'm Rob Fay. 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
10: Well, there's new research that's suggesting that half of new parents experience unwanted or intrusive thoughts of accidentally or maybe even intentionally harming their infant. And for the most, those thoughts aren't a sign that they're dangerous, but why do these thoughts happen and when should they be taken seriously? Joining us to talk about this is Nicole Fairbrother. She's a clinical associate professor in the Department of Family Practice at the University of British Columbia. Nicole, welcome to the program.
13: It's very nice to be here. Thanks so much for having me.
10: Can you describe what these unwanted thoughts of harming an infant typically look like, and how common are they really among new parents?
13: Outside of reproduction, outside of the perinatal period, we have a lot of research on intrusive thoughts. And what we know is that 95% of the general population experiences occasional thoughts that are unwanted. They feel intrusive, so they feel like something that happens to you. We know they're more common when you're stressed. They tend to be about the things we're preoccupied with. And the ones we notice are the ones that we find kind of morally distressing, off-putting. Why am I having a horrible thought? So among new parents, the best data that we have is that close to 99% of new parents experience some unwanted intrusive thoughts of their baby being harmed by accident. And then fully one half or even slightly more will report unwanted intrusive thoughts of hurting their baby on purpose. And to just give you a kind of example, so you can see what kind of thought we're talking about. I think a lot of people can relate to, you know, driving down the freeway, someone's riding their bike or walking really close to the edge of the freeway, and you have a sudden thought of, I could just turn the wheel and drive into that person. Or you see someone standing on the edge of the metro and you think, you know, a subway station, and you think, oh, all I'd have to do is nudge and I could knock them over. When that happens, they're not experienced the way that we mostly experience thoughts of violence, where you're angry, you're frustrated, and you think, oh, you don't even really think, you slam your coffee cup, you slam your car door. These really feel like kind of surprising, out of the blue images or thoughts.
10: So what is going on in the brain in life circumstances after birth that makes these kind of thoughts so common, like even in parents who would never, ever act on them?
13: Why they happen may be a forever mystery. I don't know that we have a concrete answer. But what we hypothesize is that these thoughts make us careful. These thoughts are most likely to happen in situations where you are responsible for something that is both precious and fragile. So nobody has intrusive thoughts about pushing a bodybuilder to the ground. Do you know what I mean? We only ever have intrusive thoughts about things that we could actually do that could be possible. And they're very often about the things that we are afraid of and don't want to have happen. So if you think about why would it make sense for a parent to have intrusive thoughts about their baby accidentally rolling off the bed, for example? Well, you could imagine that having thoughts like that remind you that the baby could roll off the bed, and it kind of reminds you to be careful and have a look at the baby and make sure the baby stays on the bed. So what we have hypothesized is that what if the thoughts of hurting your baby on purpose are the same? Because if you have an intrusive thought, I could just push the baby off the bed, you are probably going to reach down, pick up the baby, and hold her tight. And in our experience of talking to new parents, when they have thoughts like, I'm making dinner and I'm cutting up vegetables and the baby's in a little vibrating chair on the counter near me and I have a sudden image, I could just reach over and stab the baby's foot. It looks like a thought about, I'm going to hurt my baby on purpose. But what happens when that thought occurs is the parent becomes anxious and moves the baby further away from the knife. One possibility is that we have evolved to have both kinds of thoughts because they motivate us to engage in behaviors that increase safety. And we only have these thoughts about things that could happen in the moment. So you don't have an intrusive thought, what if 3 weeks from now I drop the baby in a pond? Nobody has that thought. It doesn't happen. We have the thought, what if I bang the baby's head on the side of the doorframe while walking through the doorframe right now? So they function a little bit as these what ifs that then create this awareness and vigilance to safety, which if that gets out of hand can become obsessive compulsive disorder. But at normal levels is kind of creating this constant sort of vigilance to safety.
10: Nicole Fairbrother is a clinical associate professor in the Department of Family Practice at the University of British Columbia, joining us here on Weekends Heard Across the Course Radio Network. I've raised two kids, Nicole, and I tell you this, I would never have said what we're talking about publicly. And I don't know if that's because I might have felt ashamed or maybe just even afraid to mention this, but why don't more people talk about this?
13: So I remember years ago when I first became interested in this topic, there had only been one paper published on it. And I remember talking to some colleagues about, well, what about OCD among new parents, you know, intrusions of harm related to the baby? And the feedback I got was, no, let's not bother with that. There's really not going to be much there. So when I started 20 some years ago, this was not a topic that there was much awareness about. And I would say that today, the data that we have is that among healthcare professionals, knowledge about this topic is highly, highly variable and in general quite low. So there's some Canadian research showing that even among psychiatrists, their ability to recognize a perinatal presentation of obsessive compulsive disorder, which is the mental health condition that these thoughts can sometimes develop into, their ability to do that is very low. So I would say even among healthcare professionals, there are some with some good knowledge and some with very little. This hasn't really been talked about publicly a lot. Most parents haven't heard about it, and they're afraid to tell anyone in case there's judgment or, worst case scenario, punitive responses or responses that are related to preventing child abuse and that their child might be removed from their care. And although that's an extreme example, it's probably a bit of a coin toss as to whether a parent discloses this to a healthcare professional and then may be monitored for child abuse. So that fear is not unwarranted, if you like.
10: And I'm so glad we're having this conversation, because this isn't necessarily just for the mom or the dad that's having these feelings. This is for somebody who might be confided in. Maybe the mom or dad comes to you. You're the partner, you're the grandparent or the friend, and you want to make sure that you don't say the wrong thing or you have the right way to respond. Is that not a part of the conversation as well?
13: The question that often comes up in this area is, are they dangerous? Are they a risk factor for violence? And how do we know when they might be dangerous? And I think that the vast, vast majority of the time, they're just a normal, unpleasant part of early parenting. In the research that I have done looking at association of these thoughts with aggression, we have no evidence to date across two separate studies that there's any association with violence. Where that has become tricky is, you know, there are some really heavily publicized tragic cases of parents who harm their infants. And very often that happens in the context of a postpartum psychosis. This is not something that has been looked at maybe as carefully as we need to down the road, but all of the existing evidence would suggest that when intrusive thoughts like the ones we're talking about become dangerous, the evidence seems to suggest that they're two separate conditions. So the intrusive thoughts do not become dangerous. And for most people, if in the absence of also experiencing psychosis, these are not dangerous thoughts.
10: It was a pleasure to meet you today. I'm glad we had the chance to share a topic that I think is delicate, but definitely needs to be spoken of. So thank you for your time, Nicole.
13: Thank you so much for inviting me.
10: That is a pretty candid conversation with Nicole Fairbrother out of the University of British Columbia. I'd love to hear from you on this. Hit me up on my socials at Rob Fay, which is R-O-B, F as in Frank, A-I. All right, a very quick break here. When we come back, Canada's government has made a big effort to try and increase the amount of rental properties available across this country. The question is the commitment enough to match the wording? We'll get into that on the other side of the break. I'm Rob Fay. 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
15: I'm Peggy O'Neill, host of Food for the Future, a weekly show that highlights humanity in today's food dialogue by showcasing everyday people trying to make a difference. This show is part of the series Kitchen Garden. We celebrate the best of the season's local produce with small-scale growers, artisans, and home gardeners. We'll be speaking about adventures in jam making with Jay Evans, co-founder and jam maker at Jambox in London, Ontario. Welcome, Jay.
21: Hello. Thanks for having me.
15: Delight to have you on the show. Jay, you founded a company that focuses only on jam. How did this start?
21: Yeah, so it started right around COVID. I was at home and there was farmers around me that were kind of stuck with their fruits and weren't really sure what they were going to do as there was a lot of shutdowns and stuff like that. I think things, their production line had kind of slowed down. And at the same time, I was at home with my son watching TV and he was eating a piece of toast. My mother-in-law had made some jam and it was on it. And he didn't finish it. So, of course, I picked it up and finished it and was honestly amazed by what I was tasting. I had never really eaten a jam that I necessarily like loved before, but I was really blown away by the fruit in it. I love fruit. I've always been a big time fruit eater. So it all kind of just came together at the same time where everyone was stuck at home. I had a little bit of a background in web design and marketing, and I thought, hey, we could bring this all together and make something happen. And it really has done a lot better than I thought. And yeah, it's been amazing.
15: That's such an incredible story and so relatable. We hear you, okay, we were in COVID and, you know, home a lot and, you know, eating jam sandwiches. And if you're a parent, you've been like, I'll just finish the sandwich. I know
21: I'm not sure. Yeah, there's a lot of that. Yeah.
15: Hey, wait a minute. That sandwich isn't half bad. I love how this jam box in London, Ontario started. So you had mentioned your mother-in-law had made the jam on the sandwich that you ate of your son's while you were during COVID. But where do the recipes come from now at Jambox?
21: So she is kind of the jam, principal jam maker, let's say. She definitely helps create all of the final recipes and stuff. I mean, but a lot of the cool flavors have come from even like my son. When he was 8 a few years ago, he ran in the kitchen and said he wanted to make a jam called Waterango, his two favorite fruits, watermelon and mango. And at the time, me and my wife kind of thought like, okay, we'll do this just to motivate him. And, you know, we were trying to be cool about it, but it went viral and became our top selling jam. And yeah, so we kind of started to swing a little into some more exotic flavors. And yeah, so that's kind of how we headed into all sorts of different regions of jam making.
15: That's so much fun and such a family business, right?
21: Definitely.
15: Where it started, that you're working with your mother-in-law's recipes, that she'll have her own techniques and she's running quality control, even though you...
21: Yes, definitely.
15: We all know what that's like.
21: Yeah. Quality control. It's fun, though. I love it. It's, yeah, she's great.
15: Mother-in-law's quality control. Okay.
21: That's right.
15: And then Waterango. So I'm assuming watermelon, mango.
21: Yep.
15: And why wouldn't that be a great combination? And so there must be some unique qualities because they're watery fruits, watermelon, maybe not so much the mango. So how do you manage the unique dynamics compared to, let's say, pear or apple, which is a little denser fruit? How are you handling the watermelon juiciness in your jam?
21: Well, I mean, just I guess cooking it a little bit longer, but ultimately we were pretty surprised how it set up without really much of a change to the recipe making. And we still get little bits and chunks in there, which is really cool because, again, when we were blending it and breaking it down, we weren't really sure how it would break down in the jam. But yeah, it worked out amazing. It's really cool. It's got a nice texture to it.
15: Mm-hmm. Well, that's really cool as well, in that texture is really important in jam. Certainly jellies are fine, which obviously have, they're smooth. They're don't have bits of fruit in them. But I personally kind of like the jams because I want to see a little bit of that fruit, and particularly in the winter. And, you know, fruit's a distant memory and the season is still a lot of months away before we'll be in the garden again or at the patches close to home or the orchards. So really nice that you mentioned texture and pay particular attention to that in your jams at Jambox in London, Ontario. Jay, what are some of the biggest challenges in running a business centered only on jam? There's no backup plan. The jam has to be good.
21: Yeah, that's right. You know what? I think finding fruit, consistently finding just good local fruit. There's such a small window. So like if we're talking about peaches or nectarine, like a nectarine's a little bit longer, but peaches, maybe there's like 4 to 5 weeks, 4 weeks where you kind of got to get them, wash them, freeze them, like get everything ready for the whole year. So, I mean, it's fun though. We love doing it.
15: It must really create so much magic throughout the seasons. I know I'm always looking forward to the first strawberries, the first blueberries, the first apples, the first whatever. And I find that as the seasons change and I think, oh my gosh, summer is over. Somehow the apples and pears are calling me into the fall, like welcoming me.
21: 100%. Yes.
15: You must feel the same way. And certainly even in the winter, there's fruits that we focus on more than a lot of the citrus is around and available. And, you know, over the holidays, we start to see more clementines and that sort of thing in. So how wonderful that your business is going all around the year with the very unique fruits that you have available.
21: Yeah. Thank you.
15: Jay, we hear a lot about secret ingredients. You know, we think in barbecue sauce, there's a secret element to the sauce, or we hear love is the secret ingredient, you know, for some of the homemade food.
21: Yeah, that's probably it right there.
15: So that is the secret to great jam, loving the fruit, loving the process, loving the customers who are going to enjoy it.
21: Yeah, genuinely just loving what you do. I think that makes a big difference when you just are happy and enjoying it. Something about that, it changes the flavor, the experience. I don't know what it is, but it really does make the difference. And I found this time and time again, going even myself shopping as a customer at various places. You can tell the difference.
15: So there you go. Jambox, London, Ontario. Jay Evans and his wife founded out of COVID. They say necessity is the mother of invention. You had lots of fruit and lots of time. We all started babysitting sourdough during COVID and have continued that.
21: That's right.
15: Gardening and jam making are also some things that were, I guess, silver lining out of that difficult time. And you mentioned the Waterango, the combination of watermelon and mango, your son's creative introduction and actually a family favorite. But there's so many creative flavors. I honestly, and I'll save my dignity and not say how long I've been in agri-food, but the number of creative jam flavors that you have, kiwi, pineapple, tell us more about some of the most unique jams that you create at Jambox.
21: Yeah, I mean, my daughter also came up with one called Banana Colada, which is banana, pineapple, and coconut.
15: Wow.
21: It's very interesting and very popular. Midnight also. Midnight is a jam with black currant, blackberry, blueberry, and black raspberries. It's got a very unique, deep berry flavor. It's amazing. Anyone that tries it's really kind of wowed by it. Like strawberry watermelon, strawberry pear and watermelon. That's a personal favorite of mine.
15: You've talked about combinations of three fruit. Actually, the Midnight has four fruits in it. But is there a limit to the number of fruits that you will explore with in creating a new flavor of jam?
21: I wouldn't know. I haven't put a limit on it. The biggest one would be fruit fusion, which has red grapes, pineapples, pears, peaches, and strawberries.
15: Oh, wow. I think that's got a wonderful aroma and a really unique.
21: It's very like almost fruit cocktail, but not like the cups of fruit cocktail, like a genuine fruit cocktail flavor. It's really nice.
15: So much to look forward to. Jay, are you working on the development of any new or unusual flavors right now?
21: Yeah, definitely. So we just released a carrot cake jam, which has carrot, pineapple, apples, pears, and savory spices.
15: Wow. And that would be really great for the fall. And
21: yes.
15: Also Easter, we start to have in the springtime, we're thinking of rabbits and carrots and
21: all. That's right. Things. Yes.
15: Sounds delicious. How creative. And I can't wait to talk more about it after the break. After the break, we'll hear more from Jay Evans, co-founder and jam maker at Jambox in London, Ontario. This is Food for the Future, and I'm your host, Peggy O'Neill.
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15: I'm Peggy O'Neill, host of Food for the Future. We're speaking about adventures in jam making with Jay Evans, jam maker and co-owner of Jambox in London, Ontario. Jay, this show is part of the series Kitchen Garden. From a poetic perspective, how does jam making grow good things in the world with something so simple?
21: Well, I would just have to say, from my perspective, all the farmers I deal with, all the life, just, I mean, fruit going from a little seed into this beautiful fruit that you can eat and has so many different colors and flavors and variations from a seed into a kiwi. And like, there's just so many things. And that always blows my mind. It's amazing to me. Yeah, and also working with the farmers, seeing how much they love their craft and really enjoy the earth and working in with it. Yeah.
2: And how much there really is to say, right from the seed to the growing process to whether or not it was a good harvest, depending on whether there was a lot of rain or not, as much yeah. to say, right from the seed to the growing process to whether or not it was a good harvest, depending on whether there was a lot of rain or not, as much.
21: Yeah.

0: Well, there's been so many moments where I've just been kind of overwhelmed with happiness doing what I'm doing, just kind of even waking up day to day and realizing that I get to just answer my customers on emails and in stores and talk to them at farmers markets and keep developing amazing flavors and doing it with like high quality ingredients and things that are grown by people I know. And it just feels great.
1: I can hear that in your voice, and it comes across, I'm sure, before the break we were talking that the secret ingredient really is love in the jam, and you can hear that in your voice. What advice do you have for newcomers to making jam? Because it can seem intimidating if you haven't made jam before, if you're going to adventure out to actually not just make it and eat it right away, but actually preserve it and make sure it's still good in 6 months when you go to eat it in the colder months.
0: Well, I would say don't get down on yourself. At first, it can be tedious and hard finding the right amount of time to leave it on the stove, amount of time to let it boil, how much to blend it and break down the fruit. Just keep working at it and enjoying it. Have fun while you do it, and you'll get there.
1: And just go for
0: Yeah, go for it. Go for everything. You always got to go for
1: Right.
0: it.
1: And everyone is so different too. You know, some people do prefer the jellies, or they do prefer a really pureed fruit, and others want it chunky, chunky, chunky. So it really, a big bursting fruit and being able to recognize the strawberry and what its form was when it was just picked. So really, it's such a unique thing depending on what the person or the family or wherever the person who's going to be enjoying the jam is.
0: Yeah, definitely.
1: And there must be, clearly you're excited about jam. We're hearing that come across the radio airwaves in the interview. But there must be jam enthusiasts around. And getting ready for the show, I did see that in the United Kingdom, there's the World Marmalade Festival. So people come together just to celebrate and enjoy and compete in marmalade. Where do
0: Oh,
1: you celebrate?
0: wow.
1: Yeah, I know. Where do you celebrate your jams? Is that in the farmers market as you see people and introduce them to new flavors? Is there something you're aware of other jam makers? Is it how do you celebrate the jam that you make?
0: For me, I mean, there's certainly moments that I feel scream that phrase. Like I was at the Horton Market in St. Thomas, and in the Christmas market, everyone kind of shut down, and they were playing music, and everyone was singing along. And I can remember looking across everyone's faces, everyone happy and singing, and it really felt like a Hallmark movie. Like it just didn't even feel real. And it was beautiful. It was so nice to see. Everyone was so happy and just being a part of that moment. Yeah, it was great.
1: It just sounds, as you said, like a movie, but it was real life.
0: That's
1: So,
0: right.
1: and jam and being part of a community or at the market that, the music started and everyone celebrated. What a I can almost picture the moment hearing about it. So, that really made my day.
0: Right on.
1: We highlight humanity in this show, Jay. How are jam and humanity connected, if at all?
0: Well, they definitely are, just like I said, in terms of just it coming from a seed and growing into something so beautiful and delicious. And I'd say the same as with humans, right? We're all born and grow into something, beautiful, and it's awesome. And I think everyone listening should just be happy that we're all here, and all of this is available to us. Any day you could just go to a grocery store or farmer's market, or depending on the time of year, and pick up fruit and vegetables and things that grew right out of the ground and taste amazing. And I mean, to me, that's just life. It's happiness and life all tied into one.
1: Certainly a lot to be grateful for. This show is called Food for the Future. What does the future of jam making and eating look like?
0: Oh, there's so many possibilities we haven't even explored yet. Yeah, we have a lot of different ideas, and I'm excited to see where not only Jambox goes, but yeah, anyone else making jam. I'm excited for the future of jam making and fruit and everything.
1: And I certainly think that you have introduced a new concept of the future of jam, like watermelon and mango. I would never have thought of that. So I

0: think you've opened the invitation to many different flavors of jam into the future.
1: I love that. Thank you.
0: You're welcome. Jay, do you have any final thoughts that you'd like to share?
1: No, I think I love speaking with you. I really appreciate you having me, and jambox.ca is the website, having us on the air with you. Yeah, and I hope everyone enjoyed the show.
0: Well, we certainly did. And so, speaking of jambox.ca, tell us, please, how listeners can access all these delicious jams, either in markets or online.
1: Yeah, so if you go to Jambox, JAMBOX.ca, I'll say that again, sorry, it's JAMBOX.ca. Yeah, you can go there and visit the locations tab to see any retail locations in your area or the farmers markets we're at, or feel free to order online as we do ship.
0: Okay, lots of really cool ways to access all the wonderful jams we've been hearing about from the wonderful people who make it at Jambox, either online in going to the website, seeing the retail outlets that Jambox Jam is carried in, or some of the farmers markets that you can find out about on the Jambox website. Thank you so much, Jay, for joining us today and really for the delicious jam I had to buy the day that we met at the farmers market that we were at. And so I'm enjoying my jam, but it was also a pleasure to have you on the show.
1: Oh, thank you so much. It was a pleasure meeting you, and thank you again for having me on the show.
0: Today on Food for the Future, it's the series Kitchen Garden. 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And what are the origins of it? Something to do? 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
23: From the National Newsroom of the Canadian Press, I'm Don Mitchell. Canada and its fellow industrialized countries in the G7 are set to release 100 million barrels of oil in an attempt to tame soaring fuel prices. The pledge includes the release of substantial amounts of diesel after prices for the commodity recently hit record highs in the United States, the cause connected with President Donald Trump's war in Iran and Russia's war with Ukraine. Canada is the only G7 nation without a strategic oil reserve as an oil-producing nation and net exporter of oil. A spokesperson for Energy Minister Tim Hodgson's office said yesterday Canada's diesel refineries are all operating near capacity. A dual UK-Iranian national arrested on suspicion of plotting a terror attack following a security incident at a U.S.-run military base in England has been released on bail. Counterterrorism policing said in a statement today the 25-year-old man was arrested Thursday in central London as police searched two properties in the capital. Five men, all British nationals in their 20s and from London, were initially arrested in the early hours Sunday on suspicion of explosives and terror offenses close to RAF Fairford Air Base, which has been used by American bombers to strike Iran. Those five suspects were released on bail, and British authorities are linking the incident with Tehran. Meanwhile, we're learning more about the co-pilot who allegedly attacked the captain on that Fly Dubai flight this week. Senior intelligence and law enforcement officials say the man, identified by authorities as Hamam al-Hamami, attacked the captain with the cockpit's crash axe and had been suspended by Oman Air after being identified as a security risk. Here's ABC's Michelle Franson with more.
25: Sources tell ABC News while working as a co-pilot trainee for Oman Air in 2024, he was found to be in possession of extremist materials, but allowed to work for the airline in an administrative role. Investigators are still trying to determine how the suspected attacker was then permitted to fly for Fly Dubai Airlines and how he ended up as the first officer in the cockpit of the plane headed for Israel.
23: Closer to home, industry experts say Alberta's looming separation referendum is a perfect case study on the effects of artificial intelligence.
26: Angus Bridgman of the Ontario-based Media Ecosystem Observatory says AI platforms could tell you separation would hike taxes for Albertans, and the next day, it could tell you taxes would go down. Bridgman says AI is only as good as the information it draws from, and that information is constantly shifting. Elections Alberta says on its website, AI-powered chatbots and search engines are increasingly being used to find and summarize information found online. Jason White, the Canadian Press.
23: And finally, the leaders of Quebec's five main parties will make their last pitches to undecided voters this weekend with the election set for Monday. The separatist Parti Québécois, which promised a referendum in 2029, has topped the polls throughout the campaign. PQ leader Paul St-Pierre Plamondon was targeted by his rivals in campaigning yesterday, arguing a referendum would cause political instability and harm Quebec's economy. This is the Canadian Press. In sports, 13 games in the NHL tonight with six Canadian teams taking to the ice. The Toronto Maple Leafs will host the Ottawa Senators. The Edmonton Oilers welcome the Seattle Kraken. The Montreal Canadiens visit the Pittsburgh Penguins, and the Calgary Flames head to Vancouver to take on the Canucks. Last night, the Winnipeg Jets season opener didn't end as they'd hoped, as J.J. Paterka spoiled it with a game-winning goal, 3:21 into overtime in the Boston Bruins' 4-3 win. Stuart Skinner made 26 saves in his first start as a Jet. Elsewhere, the New York Rangers beat Detroit 2-0. Washington toppled defending champion Carolina 5-2, St. Louis blanked Dallas 4-0, and Anaheim outlasted Vegas 4-3. And a pair of games in the CFL today. The playoff-bound Toronto Argonauts will be without injured starting quarterback Chad Kelly as they host the BC Lions. The Leos seek to maintain their hold on second place in the tight West Division. Later, the league-leading Montreal Alouettes host the Winnipeg Blue Bombers, who got bumped to last in the West last night after Calgary's 37-31 win over Saskatchewan. From the Canadian Press, I'm Don Mitchell.
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3: Welcome back to the program. Also want to say good morning to our listeners from the wonderful city of Edmonton who joined Calgary, Winnipeg, London, and Toronto for this hour of weekends heard across the Course Radio Network. We got a lot of stuff to get to, but let's get to the stories that dominated the week. Prime Minister Mark Carney's decision to fast-track the Pacific Link oil pipeline, one of those announcements that instantly splits the country into two very different conversations. Here is the Prime Minister of the country making the announcement.
5: There's a few things that give us confidence. Federal government, supreme confidence, I would add. We have immense respect for Pembina and them coming on board and bringing their expertise and, initial intention to invest and potential to scale that gives confidence. I think we should pay tribute as well to Trans Mountain. Trans Mountain's built a pipeline to the West Coast. Yes, it is publicly owned, but was operated by one of our top CEOs who now runs the major projects office, knows the route, has the relationships, and is combining its expertise with Pembina. And so we're very pleased that we have that team on board.
6: And can you be explicit with Canadians about how many billions of dollars you expect federal taxpayers to contribute to get this pipeline built? And can you explain why it's necessary when you said there's been great global appetite for Canadian energy?
5: The Canadian taxpayer is going to make a lot of money off this pipeline.
3: All right. Remember the clip right at the end. Canadian taxpayer is going to make a lot of money off of this situation. Now, on one side, you have the economic and strategic argument because this pipeline running roughly, what is it, about 1,300 kilometers from Alberta to the deep water ports near Delta, British Columbia. This is designed to move up to 1 million barrels of oil every single day to Asian markets. And the supporters say that it's going to generate more than $20 billion a year in GDP and also create about 140,000 jobs and bring in roughly $100 billion in government revenue by 2060. It is also being framed as a nation-building project. This is going to reduce Canada's dependence on the United States as an oil customer. It will also, and you have to remember this one as well, with the referendum coming up, it will strengthen ties with Alberta at a time when the separatist sentiment is rising and positioning Canada really as a global energy supplier with a little more leverage and optionality. For many in Alberta and for some indigenous communities who see potential equity stakes, this looks like long overdue recognition of the resource sector's role in Canada's economy, and it's a chance for First Nations to own at least 10% of the project through loan guarantees. Now, on the other side of the equation, you are going to have serious concerns about things like climate and consent. Environmental groups, and we'll talk to them this morning, warn that the pipeline will lock in decades of additional greenhouse gas emissions and expand, they'll threaten ecosystems along the route and on the coast, including habitat for the endangered south resident killer whales. What makes this especially delicate is that both sides point to real stakes here. For some, this is about jobs. It's about national unity. For others, it's about climate commitments and indigenous rights. The next year of consultations is going to be a very big slippery slope here as to whether this Pacific Link becomes a symbol of economic renewal or a flashpoint that deepens old divisions. All right, we switch gears and we go to Toronto here. This is a very painful divide when it comes to this story as well. Back on August the 6th of this year, 19-year-old Kaleem Davey was shot and killed by a Toronto police officer in Mississauga. This was during a firearms investigation. We go to Global News for the latest.
7: The racist police!
8: Protesters demanding accountability in the death of Kaleem Davey near Toronto police headquarters.
9: Justice for Kaleem.
8: Among them, Davey's family is trying to make sense of the loss.
10: The whole family's in turmoil over this. Family's devastated. We're left in the dark. We're not told why. We're given no reason why my nephew is dead.
8: On August 6th, Davey was killed in an officer-involved shooting in the College Way and Winston Churchill Boulevard area of Mississauga. The SIU says five unmarked Toronto police vehicles had followed a Mercedes there from Toronto. The Mercedes and three of the police vehicles then crashed. The SIU says an officer shot at least once into the Mercedes, fatally striking the 19-year-old driver.
9: There is no indication of there being an exchange of gunfire, but I can tell you that there were two firearms located in the vicinity of the Mercedes.
8: Three of the Mercedes passengers are facing firearms-related charges. While the SIU says the incident was connected to a firearms investigation, it initially said the vehicle was reported stolen.
10: That Khalid's character is being attacked by calling him a thief, saying that he stole a car, is very outrageous.
11: Regardless of what they allegedly found, no, he shouldn't have been killed. Doesn't matter. All right. And like I said, this is a clear trend in our system of black men being killed, black boys being killed.
8: Davy's family says the 19-year-old had a bright future ahead, remembering him as a great cook, athletic, studious, and charismatic.
12: He loved people. He cared for everyone. And he brought people together.
8: Protesters calling for justice say they want the officer who shot Davy charged with murder.
13: Justice for Khalid!
8: Asked to comment on the concerns raised here, the SIU says the family has been provided support through an assigned staff member. The support began at the start of the investigation and continues regularly. Toronto police said they can't comment as it is an SIU investigation. Jermaine Ma, Global News.
3: All right. So, yeah, you look at this one. Both sides operating from real concerns. You got police dealing with illegal guns and dangerous confrontations. And then, of course, you've got the family and friends who are saying, listen, this is not how it was portrayed to us. And they want better accountability. They want more information and they want an independent examination of this. Now, the SIU's eventual findings and whether charges will be laid against the officer, I think that's going to shape how this incident ends up being understood. But for Khalid's family this morning, no outcome is going to bring him back. And what they're asking for now is a very clear picture of what happened on that night and why. Well, let's keep going. Let's bring it out to the West Coast here. One of these stories that is an interesting one because it was Truth and Reconciliation Day here in the province of British Columbia. And then all of a sudden news comes right in the middle of a day of a truck that plows right through a crowd of people. It has killed two, has left two injured. Here is Delta's police spokesperson talking about the latest on this situation.
14: Our thoughts are with the families and the loved ones and everyone affected by this tragic accident. I'd also like to be clear that this was not related to the Truth and Reconciliation walk. While the walk was going on at the same time at a different part of the property, it was not related to it. The investigation is still in the early stages, and our traffic collision team is the lead on the investigation, and they are in the process of gathering evidence, looking at CCTV, and speaking with all of the witnesses.
15: Do you know what caused the crash?
14: So, like I said, it's still very early on in the investigation, but the early indication is that the driver of the vehicle had a medical event. Of course, our investigators will look at everything and look at other contributing factors, but that's the initial.
3: That report coming from the Delta Police on the West Coast. And the final story of this segment, it's one of those stories that immediately raises legal, ethical, practical questions, all because of what happened to Christina Pike in Tennessee. It's extraordinarily rare. Pike was sentenced to death back in 1995 for the murder of a classmate who was then given two doses of pentobarbital that is intended to be lethal. Instead, she survived the procedure. Let's get the latest.
16: Overnight, a botched execution in Tennessee, convicted killer Krista Pike surviving a lethal injection. Witnesses, including reporters, say Pike was alive after being administered two doses of the lethal drug, adding she lifted her head and asked if the feeling she was experiencing was normal.
17: At one point at 7:34, she said, "My arm feels like it's about to burst open." Media witnesses repeatedly asked, "Can we open the curtains?" because we could still audibly hear her snoring.
16: An ambulance with flashing lights was then seen driving away. Pike's attorney saying overnight she was being treated at a local hospital, saying the concerns raised by Ms. Pike proved to be true, citing difficult vein access and no emergency medical care available. It comes less than 24 hours after a federal appeals court temporarily halted her execution to review Pike's history of sexual abuse and neglect as a child. But the Supreme Court then, late Wednesday, sided with the state and allowed the execution to go forward. Pike was 18 when she and her then-boyfriend tortured and murdered their fellow classmate, Colleen Slemmer, in 1995. Pike confessed but claimed in her motion to stay her execution that her traumatic childhood and years of abuse were a factor, as she described to producers of a recent documentary.
0: If anyone would have done anything to help me, to get me psychological help or anything, maybe something would have been different.
16: But Slemmer's mother says Pike never apologized and deserves to be executed.
3: Now, in short, surviving a lethal injection in Tennessee does not automatically convert a death sentence into a life term. It usually pauses the process while officials decide whether to try again or adjust these protocols, maybe even seek clemency. And in Pike's case, that decision now carries very heavy medical, legal, and, of course, a moral weight as well. All right, we'll take a quick break here. When we come back, a new gene and stem cell therapy that could help your body stop rejecting transplanted organs. We'll talk with a surgeon in chief about this great technology and how it might save lives in the future after the break. I'm Rob Fee. 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
1: Welcome back to the program. There's a new gene in stem cell therapy that's being developed to help the body stop rejecting transplanted organs, potentially reducing or maybe even replacing the need for lifelong drugs. Joining us live to talk more about this is Dr. Shaf Keshavji, a surgeon-in-chief of the Sprott Department of Surgery and the director of the Toronto Lung Transplant Program at the University of Health Network. Doctor, welcome to the program.
2: Thanks for having me.
1: Well, in plain language, what exactly is this new gene in stem cell therapy doing inside of the body to maybe reduce or prevent organ rejection?
2: Well, what I work on is you know, only 20% of donor lungs are actually able to be used safely for transplant. So what we're doing is using gene and stem cell therapy to repair lungs, to make them better and safer to transplant, but also to make lungs look like self so that you won't reject them. And I think that in learning how to manipulate and engineer lungs like that, we hope someday to be able to repair them in you so that you don't need a lung transplant.
1: I know that one of the current standards of care is lifelong immunosuppressant drugs. What problems with those drugs are you hoping to solve?
2: Well, I think, you know, the problem is you do a transplant and then the recipient spends the rest of their life trying to reject that organ. So what you do is you give them immunosuppressant drugs to downgrade their immune system, but then their ability to fight infections, to fight cancer is decreased. And then they also have the side effects of the drugs, which causes kidney injury and other side effects. So if we can decrease the amount of immunosuppressant drugs we would give a patient, then the organ has a better chance and we would improve their quality of life and the length of life, I think, that they would have with a transplanted organ.
1: What have you seen so far in terms of safety and effectiveness?
2: Well, what we're doing now is we've done about 25 years of research showing how to do this in preclinical studies, but we've also developed a system to put the human lung in a support system and treat the human lung outside the body. So now what we're doing is making clinical grade vector to actually do that safety and feasibility trial to say, is it okay to gene modify an organ and then implant it into a human being? And we're just about to embark on that trial now.
1: I think it's surreal to have this conversation with somebody as close to you, close to this situation as you are. I'd be curious to know which organs stand to benefit the most from this therapy. Would it be lungs, kidney, hearts? Too early to even ask that question.
2: No, it is lungs because that's what I do. I do lung transplants, but I think that all organs will benefit from this concept. And it really moves us into the concept of treating the organ, not the recipient. So pre-preparing the organ to go into that recipient. And this is something that we at UHN have led the world. Canada leads the world in this concept of ex vivo organ perfusion and ex vivo organ engineering.
1: I'd be curious to know, and I'm going to take something that you said a little bit earlier, that the body spends the rest of its life trying to reject the organ. Are some transplants inherently harder to teach the body to accept than others? Like certain, you know, for example, it's easier with a lung than a heart, per se?
2: It's the easiest with the liver, in fact. So in liver transplant recipients, you can often decrease the amount of immunosuppression you give them. In lung transplants, it's some of the hardest. And so we give them the highest level of immunosuppression. And so that's another part what we research is why is it that you reject the lung more vigorously and not so much the liver? And, you know, learning those things could also help us improve transplantation.
1: Dr. Shaf Keshavji is the Surgeon-in-Chief at Sprott Department of Surgery and the Director of the Toronto Lung Transplant Program at UHM. He's joining us bright and early here across the Chorus Radio Network. What are the biggest scientific or maybe just regulatory hurdles that still need to be cleared before this could become widely available when it comes to Canadian transplant programs?
2: Well, the first thing you have to do is get it cleared by Health Canada and make sure that it's a safe product to use. And that's what we do in clinical trials like this. And then we can make it widely available to say that, yes, you can modify the lung you intend to transplant before you transplant it. And that's what we've set out to do, is to engineer organs to do better. Because when you think about it, the solution of transplanting an organ is an imperfect one. I mean, your organ is failing and your lung is failing, you can't breathe. We give you a new lung, but it's not yours, and you're going to spend the rest of your time trying to destroy it. So can we make it look like you so that your body accepts it? That's where we're going.
1: I think if I heard you correctly, you said about 20% of the organs that you receive, maybe it was lungs in particular, are actually usable. If this goes the way that you want it to go, how much do you think that number could change? Could you get it to 40%? Is it
2: We
1: every
2: could get
1: lung?
2: it to 60 or 80%, I
1: Wow.
2: think, which is a remarkable improvement. And more people would be eligible then, and we could do more lung transplants, and we improve accessibility to organ replacement.
1: I think it's absolutely fascinating. I've got an uncle who was a double lung transplant recipient, and I see the struggles on a weekly basis, what he goes through. So if this continues, I can only imagine the twinkle in the eye of many who have been waiting either for lungs or at least a scent that maybe can actually work with their body. Doctor, continued success. I hope you and your team find a breakthrough, and please come back if you do.
2: Thank you very much. We will.
1: All
2: Thanks
1: right.
2: again for having me.
1: Oh,
2: Bye.
1: what a pleasure. Dr. Shafkashavji, joining us here on Weekends, heard across the Chorus Radio Network. I mean, it's super technical, if I'm speaking openly, and it's a little above my pay grade. But like I said, I've got somebody in my family who deals with this. And when I saw this story come across my desk this week, I was like, I would love to have that conversation, because you think of gene and stem cell therapy, it's already done so many things, especially stem cell. In the past couple of years, when it comes to aching shoulders and bum knees and tough hips. But if you can actually get this to help body stop rejecting transplanted organs, I mean, that is a really big deal, because the wait list right now for several of the organs that we mentioned, everything from hearts to lungs and livers and kidneys, some of them are multi-year wait lists. And even then, when you finally get to the top of said wait list, you're still waiting for that 1 in 5 lung that is good enough to even be considered for the transplant. So if they can get that into the range, and I'm not going to put too many words in his mouth, but the doctor says if they can get that to 60 to 80%, that now becomes 3 out of 5 Canadians, 4 out of 5 Canadians, and the lives that they will save through these research efforts that, as he said, was going on for upward of 25 years. To me, it's just really, really extraordinary stuff. So I'm really glad that he was kind enough to join us here bright and early this morning. Okay, we'll take a break here. When we come back, really interesting stories. We've got our producers this week have been extraordinary. Tammy Mack and Ryan Bowles doing a great job setting up this show. How to protect yourself from AI-assisted home title theft. This is a really big problem in the United States. We're starting to see it trickle up across the border here into Canada. Matt Cox is going to join us. He is a reformed home title thief. He used to do this for a living, and now he's a consumer protection advocate. He's going to let you know what to look for, where the red flags are, and how you can protect your home or your dwelling. Oh, you're going to want to listen to this segment on the other side of the break. I'm Rob Fay. Good morning, Canada. 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

0: up and connected to the grid, the market would react and kind of build new generation. But the problem is, because the generation is, you know, known to be coming online, folks aren't necessarily going to be investing in new generation because they essentially know that this is a time limited thing. No one's going to invest in a new additional plant, let's say, to kind of just operate for those couple of years.
1: The province in Meta says the company will pay for its own upgrades in electricity, so the costs won't potentially be passed on to the ratepayers. But your modeling shows higher market prices that affect all customers. So where do you see that disconnect?
0: Yeah, so I think this is what we've heard from the government in particular, that, you know, essentially this project is paying its own way when it comes to connecting to the grid and some of the transmission upgrades and some of the, you know, the infrastructure that's required to connect something of this scale. And that's great to see. We do expect that ultimately means that there's going to be a slight reduction on the transmission part of the bill. So, you know, we all have to pay for the grid somehow. Meta's going to pay its way, and that's going to help, you know, reduce bills by a little bit. Our modeling was around $13 per month on that. But the much bigger impact, which is the sort of more indirect impact, is that market impact. And that's where the modeling comes in. And so, you know, these things both exist, but it's really about the scale of the impacts and how they kind of match against each other for those few years.
1: David Pickup is Director of Energy at Pembina Institute, joining us here on Weekends Heard Across the Course Radio Network. David, I find this to be such a fascinating topic. I'm curious to know about the emissions, because it's 3 million tons of CO2 per year. That's about 10% of Alberta's current electricity sector emissions. So how does locking in that much new gas demand fit with Canada's net zero goals, or does it?
0: Yeah, ultimately, it's a really big issue. Alberta's done a really great job at phasing out coal. This is, you know, the really kind of strong emitting power or the highest emitting power that's really available. Alberta's phased that out, but this kind of doubling down on new gas power could undo a lot of that progress. And I think, you know, that's a real concern for us in the clean energy space. We also see this playing out similarly in Saskatchewan, where they're, you know, both continuing to use coal for power more generally, and also this Bell data center is bringing on another 900 megawatts. So again, roughly the same scale as the Meta data center in new gas power as well. And so, you know, really we're concerned that the new gas and the sort of continued use of coal can do a lot of harm to Canada's climate ambitions.
1: Is there any changes to the bill that you might make that could actually help households?
0: There's a number of different things that you know, can be done through policy. I mean, from a household point of view, the premier has talked about locking in rates, and that is true, that, you know, that secures your rate for a certain amount of time. Ultimately, it's not going to sort of solve the problem in the long term, because those costs have to come from somewhere. But on the policy side, there's a few things that we can do. First of all, renewables are really a great low cost option. But currently in Alberta, those wouldn't be allowed for these new data centers. They work a little differently than the gas plants. Essentially, they just generate essentially for free when the sun is shining or the wind is blowing. And so that has a quite a different impact on the market compared to these, you know, the gas generators that are a bit more sensitive to fuel costs and things like that. And then ultimately, the other thing that could be put in place is flexibility. And that's really meaning that the data centers have to turn down at certain times, or, you know, if they want to connect, then they have to, you know, connect in a way that means that the rest of the grid sort of doesn't have some of these impacts that they have to deal with on the sort of capacity and reliability side. And so there's definitely options out there. And, you know, what we're seeing, which is really exciting, is that in other jurisdictions across Canada, whether it's BC, Quebec, and Ontario as well, they're also putting in place data center policies. And this is such a live issue. Everyone's really kind of figuring out, how do we bring on data centers to maximize the economic benefits, maximize the sort of industry growth and the jobs associated with that, while minimizing some of these costs and minimizing some of these impacts to consumers. And so it's a very live policy issue right now, and everyone is kind of approaching it in a very different way.
1: Thank you for making time for me today.
0: Yeah, happy to help.
1: What an interesting story that takes us right to the break. Just the sheer volume of power. Did he not say that it was the size of Edmonton, or the equivalent of what Edmonton's using right now? Unbelievable. I know how much we need AI, but at the same time, the cost is going to be something that we're going to have to keep our eye on. as this goes on. All right, we'll take a break here. When we come back, we got so much more coming up at the 6 o'clock hour. Thank you for making me a part of your morning. By the way, 6 o'clock on the West Coast. I'm up bright and early for you guys back east in Toronto. It's almost 9 o'clock in London as well. We got a big thing coming up. A new book, taking a deep dive into Trump's America. Ian Lee will stop by. Kara Gardner-Morey, the Vancouver Golden Eyes, among Canadian PWHL teams, now featured on Hockey Night in Canada. But when we come up, brain recovery from concussions. There is new psilocybin that might be able to speed up that recovery. We'll get into that next. It's the stories that matter and the fun stuff that you didn't know you needed. Hey, I'm Rob Fay. 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
0: From the National Newsroom of the Canadian Press, I'm Don Mitchell. G7 leaders have agreed to release 100 million barrels of oil and fuel products in the coming weeks as the United States' war in Iran and Russia's war in Ukraine continue to impact global energy supplies.
8: The G7 leaders say they'll release substantial amounts of diesel after the fuel recently hit record high prices in the U.S. Because Canada, as a net oil exporter, is the only G7 country without a strategic energy reserve, it has none to release but has previously said it would increase oil production to contribute to additional supply. It'll participate with other G7 nations in coordinating maintenance schedules at refineries in order to prevent too many from going offline at the same time. Brenda Molina Navidad, The Canadian Press.
0: In the alleged cockpit attack on that Fly Dubai flight to Israel Wednesday, officials say the pilot attempted to carry out a terrorist act by attacking his colleague with a cockpit crash axe. ABC News foreign correspondent Tom Sufi Burridge says the accused put the Israeli-bound plane in a nosedive in an attempt to crash it.
10: The investigation will now consider how the suspect was hired by Fly Dubai after he had previously been suspended as a pilot at another airline. This morning, Fly Dubai says it's not in a position to comment while they cooperate with the ongoing investigation.
0: Considered a hero, the flight's captain, Smith Mature, continues to recover in hospital after stabbed while at the helm of the flight carrying 182 people. Meanwhile, closer to home, the two largest parties seeking leadership in British Columbia campaigned in the Okanagan yesterday, talking fire safety and the high cost of groceries. Interim Conservative Party leader Lauren Dirksen promised to spend $500 million on a fleet of Crown-owned water bombers and cutting-edge technology, including artificial intelligence, to fight the growing threat of wildfires if he's elected. NDP leader David Eby stood outside a Kelowna grocery store to announce additional plans to improve affordability by putting price caps on certain grocery items, such as eggs, butter, and milk. He said that if his party is reelected, he would cap unfair increases on staples through price guards on corporate retailers, setting hard ceilings on retail margins for everyday essentials. British Columbians go to the polls on October 24th. And finally, celebrated actor and Parkinson's disease activist Michael J. Fox touched on the state of the Canada-U.S. relationship yesterday while in Ottawa. Fox believes ties between Americans and Canadians on a human level remain strong despite all the recent rhetoric that's been coming out of Washington.
11: People just, they come up and they say, you believe this guy? Bashing of the president. People that know me and know my attitude about being Canadian and my attitude about being American, they both mean a lot to me. At a certain level, you don't take this guy seriously. I don't pick a fight, but I mean, come on.
0: Fox was promoted to the companion level within the Order of Canada yesterday, an honor that was greeted by applause at Rideau Hall. This is the Canadian Press. In sports, an Ontario matchup between the Toronto Maple Leafs and the Ottawa Senators will be one of 13 games in the NHL tonight with six Canadian teams on the ice. Elsewhere, the Edmonton Oilers welcome the Seattle Kraken, the Montreal Canadiens visit the Pittsburgh Penguins, and the Calgary Flames head to Vancouver to take on the Canucks. The Professional Women's Hockey League is establishing Eastern and Western conferences this season and expanding the playoff field from 4 to 8. The now 12-team league will have four expansion clubs on the ice this season and will begin play December 5th. And continue through to April 18th. The league said yesterday each team will play 30 regular season games. And two games in the CFL today. The playoff-bound Toronto Argonauts will be without injured starting quarterback Chad Kelly as they host the BC Lions. The Lions seeking to maintain their hold on second place in the tight West division. Later, the league-leading Montreal Alouettes host the Winnipeg Blue Bombers, who got bumped to last place in the West after Calgary's 37-31 win over Saskatchewan last night. From the Canadian Press, I'm Don Mitchell.
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1: Welcome back to the program. I want to welcome all of our Vancouver and British Columbia listeners into the conversation. You're listening to the Chorus Radio Network. New research is suggesting that there is a psychedelic compound, psilocybin, that could help the brain recover faster from concussions and do so by promoting neural repair and reducing inflammation. Joining us live is Argel Aguilar-Vaez, a neuroscience professor at Carleton University, who studies how psychedelics affect brain recovery. Welcome to the program, Argel.
25: Thank you very much. Good morning, everybody.
1: Good morning to you as well. In simple terms, what exactly is this psilocybin doing in the brain that might help it recover faster, especially after a concussion?
25: Psilocybin is a compound that it's become quite well known in recent years because of its drastic effects on consciousness and perception that produces these like trips, like psychedelic trips that are kind of these substances are famous for. But what we've realized in the last few years is that these drugs can also trigger the mechanisms by which the brain can change and can adapt and can recover from injury. And we refer to these in general as brain plasticity. And these are important mechanisms to keep the brain healthy in general, but also when there's an injury to produce some repair to a certain extent. And then we have observed that in these models where we induce some injuries in experimentally, the animals were able to recover much faster and much better than non-treated animals.
1: You know, I'm very interested because I've had a couple of concussions in my lifetime, and some have been easy to deal with and some not so much. How is this different from the current concussion treatments, which mostly usually focused on rest and symptom management?
25: That's right. So there is no specific treatment for concussion when we suffer a hit in the head, however strong it may be. Usually you're ordered to rest, to put some ice. If there is loss of consciousness, there is more close monitoring. But if the loss of consciousness doesn't happen, it's just that, just basically take it easy, put some ice, and carry on. But what we observe is that for some people, especially those that have injury repeatedly, you can have the development over years of long-term consequences. So this drug could be a game changer in the sense that it will be the first time that we have something that can actually help the brain boost those like repair processes in order to better recover and prevent some of the long term effects of these repeated concussions can have.
1: Argel, what kind of concussions or brain injuries might benefit from this approach the most? Is it sports related? Is it car accidents, military injury per se, or is it just everything?
25: Could be everything. We don't know enough detail to be fair, of this as a treatment in order to say, oh, this type of patients will benefit more. But in theory, the evidence that we have so far, which is mostly coming from research in animal models, suggests that a number of different types of hits and to the head can benefit from this type of treatment. Again, this remains to be demonstrated in human populations. But like so far, what we observe is that regardless of the type of hit, so it can benefit anybody from intimate partner violence victims to people working in sports, to military personnel, to people that go through like accidents, like car accidents, for example.
1: Argel Aguilar-Vaez is a neuroscience professor at Carleton University. He studies how psychedelics affect brain recovery, and he's joining us here on the Chorus Radio Network. I'd be very curious from your perspective, what are the biggest safety concerns or risks in your eyes when considering a psychedelic drug for people who have just suffered a brain injury? It's a delicate dance, isn't it?
25: It is, and indeed, we like safety is obviously a paramount concern about for clinicians and scientists. So, some of these safety or concerns cannot necessarily be addressed directly with our research in animal models. So that's when clinical trials are important, and that's the probably the next step in this type of research. To determine whether this is safe. Like we already know that the more or less the safety profile of these drugs in healthy people, but like safety and effectiveness needs to be established in patients of that suffer concussions, repeated concussions particularly, before proceeding, to with treating patients in general with this type of drug, particularly in young individuals, in children and adolescents whose brains are developing and growing. And we don't know necessarily what are the effects of these drugs in this type of patient. So it will be very, very important to be very cautious before jumping into using it without prescription or clinical supervision.
1: Yeah, in preparation for this interview, I was reading an article about some people that weren't big fans of it. So my question to you would be, how would you respond to a critic who might worry that this could open the door to, recreational use or just a whole bunch of hype before the science is actually solid?
25: Oh, absolutely. That's a very valid concern. The only thing that we would say is that the safety profile of some of these drugs is, in terms of toxicity, is relatively good compared to many other things that we use recreationally or clinically. But obviously, the profound effects that these drugs can have on consciousness and perception, like the psychedelic trips, are a major concern. So this is the type of drug that will not be administered, and then somebody will be sent home immediately. Typically, in clinical trials with, or even for treatment of other disorders such as depression, what you do is you go into a clinic where you are supervised for several hours while you're undergoing the trip, because the where the trip happens is really crucial for the beneficial effects of these drugs. So it's really, really, really important to be conscious of these limitations and potential complications of these drugs, because they're not your everyday, aspirin or something that you can just take home and carry on with your daily life. These are a very different type of drugs that can carry like unintended consequences. So it's very important always to consult with a doctor.
1: I look at the glass half full approach, and I hope this works out, because like I said, as a guy that has dealt with concussions before, there are days where you wake up and you just wish there was something there more than just, sleep it off. So, Argel, I really appreciate your time this morning. Let's speak again soon.
25: Absolutely. Thank you very much.
1: It's my pleasure. Wow. Wonderful conversation. I'm so glad we had the chance to do that. That's Argel Aguilar-Vayez. He's a neuroscience professor out at Carleton University. For the majority of people, I can't speak for everybody, but the hardest part about concussions isn't necessarily the moment of impact. It is everything that comes after it, because there's a lot of people that think you're just supposed to be fine when you're not. And I could talk about this firsthand. Physically, you deal with the headaches, the dizziness, the fatigue, the noise sensitivities, the sleep problems. Even a simple task can feel overwhelming. And you could feel really isolated as well, because a concussion is pretty much invisible. I mean, you look normal on the outside. So your friends, your family, your employer, they might not even grasp why you can't just push through it or why you might need some accommodation here. But there's also the uncertainty, and you just never know what your recovery timeline's going to be. Some people will bounce back in weeks, and some will struggle for months or for years. And there's no perfect test to really predict who's going to have these, prolonged symptoms. So that unpredictability, is a large part of the anxiety that comes with a concussion, because it affects everything, your routines and, at times your identity. And then you try to navigate these things. You've got multiple specialists you go see. There's these long wait lists that make you just say, screw it, I'll do it another time. And if you can get some help, like what we just talked about with Argel, that can explain why this new research turns into treatments and can actually help, and you want to know why there's so many people that would be like, God, I hope that works out, it's because of what I just mentioned. Because beyond the medical side, living with the concussion is about trying to rebuild your life that feels, like your own again. So I am very hopeful, as a guy that still deals with certain elements of a concussion, that this progresses. I wish them nothing but success. We've had a lot of people that are working on stuff that could better people's lives. I love those kind of conversations because I think they matter. All right, we'll take a break, then we'll go down the rabbit hole. There's a new book out there that takes a very deep dive into Donald Trump's America. Ian Lee is the author of a book called Trapped in the Shadow of Trump's America and How We Could Escape. We'll get to that next.
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0: hope that your team doesn't get caught in the next wave where they end up getting the first overall and the second overall. Do you feel that the window here for the Goldeneyes to build out their roster and maybe become a contender is short just because this league continues to expand and there's going to be another wave right behind Vancouver?
1: Yeah, I mean, it's kind of still a win now league, and that's what we're trying to do. You know, you're not seeing these 7-8 year contracts for building for the future. And again, yes, I'm sure we're just growing so rapidly because there's so much excitement around our league and our sport. So yes, you think about that, but I think that we've built a roster that can win now. And generally, they fall in love with Vancouver and want to stay. So I think we've got a great combination of we're set to win right now, but I think a lot of them are going to stay for the future.
0: And one more thing, just on the TV angle here, the PWHL is, I think it's a season long US TV deal as well. So I know we're talking about Hockey Night in Canada, but to have this kind of exposure south of the border as well, I think that bodes well for the league, does it not?
1: Yeah, and it's extremely important. Like, again, the more that the fans can see our game and see the product, just the bigger the excitement grows. It's just a matter of getting us in front of the fans, and it's what they want. And so seeing this US TV deal is massive for us. We know that in Canada, they're really responding well to our game. But if they can't see us in the US, it's hard for us to grow. And now they have an opportunity to.
0: Okay, I do have to ask you this because you're at the Coliseum. It's a long-in-the-tooth stadium that's had a number of upgrades. So again, what you guys have done to make that a Goldeneyes venue is really second to none. When they ask me about Nat Bailey Stadium, because I've been there for so many years, I tell them about how good the shower pressure is at that stadium that nobody knows of. Is there some quirk about the Coliseum that the average fan might not know about that you know because you've been behind the scenes? Is there one thing about that arena that just makes it cooler than the rest?
1: I mean, yes, but it's no secret. You can tell when you get in that building. It's got history. It's got character. It's got stories. And just being in it, it feels very intimate. The roof, the fans become totally a part of the experience. And that's very different from the other rinks that we play in. It's branded for us. When you come in, you know that you're at the Goldeneyes game. And that's, you know, what they're coming to see. So I'd say, yeah, but it's not a secret. Everybody in that rink can feel how special it is.
0: Have you walked the catwalk yet?
1: I did, actually, very early on, because I thought that's where I might be watching the games from as the general manager. It's pretty high. And I was like, oh my gosh, everything looks so tiny. But yeah, that's a very special feature.
0: It's a special feature, and it's not for the weak of heart, but there has been so many legends that have walked across that catwalk as well. I know there's a lot of things in that stadium that have changed, but the one thing that remains the same is the cat. That's where I met Mike Keenan, of all places, was on the catwalk at the Coliseum. So I'm just so happy that you guys are having the success that you're having, and now the rest of the nation is going to be able to see what you've been building. Do you feel pressure now that this is on an even bigger national stage to deliver, or are you just happy with the progress as it's been, which has really been light years ahead of what you probably thought it would have been?
1: Yeah, well, now I feel some pressure. I didn't think about it like that before. No, like, again, it's just like we feel grateful and excited and just like, we're pumped to show more people what these women do on the ice. So I don't feel pressure. I feel like it's so exciting to be able to like give this gift to the fans and let them see this amazing product.
0: Awesome. Well, I can't wait to see it myself. Kara, what a pleasure. Thanks to your team for even setting up this interview. Liz was a rock star, but let's do this again. Let's make this a regular occurrence.
1: I'm down for it. Sounds great. Nice to meet you.
0: All right, Kara Gardner-Morey getting ready to take us to the break here. I hope more Canadian cities are able to jump on the PWHL bandwagon. I know in Vancouver, they've got a sold-out stadium. It's a really fun fan base as well. What they've done as far as just the game presentation goes in Vancouver is extraordinary. And I know Toronto and Montreal and now Hamilton, all of these different pockets popping up across the country and falling in love with the ladies on the ice. All right, we'll take a break here. When we come back, the news of the day, front and center, Mark Carney and Danielle Smith behind the podium, getting ready to push this pipeline down the road. And some are suggesting it might be a little faster than Canada is ready for. We'll dig into the numbers on that. We'll talk about some interesting situations south of the border, from executions to not being able to kill a death row inmate. So much more coming up. I'm Rob Fay. Good morning, Canada, and good day, Toronto. Back with more after this.
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13: From the national newsroom of the Canadian Press, I'm Don Mitchell. Canada and other G7 nations will attempt to tame soaring fuel prices by releasing 100 million barrels of oil. Prices for the commodity have surged recently, with experts citing both U.S. President Donald Trump's war in Iran and Russia's war with Ukraine as the catalyst. A spokesperson for Energy Minister Tim Hodgson's office confirmed Canada will increase oil production to help boost world supply. A Liberal MP from Ontario, Salma Zaid, is expressing concern over escalating violent rhetoric directed at MPs, including the leader of another party.
9: In August, a man was filmed setting vehicles on fire outside Zahid's home in Toronto's East End in what police believe was an arson attack. Zahid says she now has 24/7 security at her home and believes the incident could be related to rising rhetoric against her fellow MPs. She recently spoke out about a newspaper column calling for action against NDP leader Avi Lewis over his views on Israel, which Zahid says puts Lewis at risk. Her comments come after two recent arrests for death threats against the prime minister, incidents Zahid says are symptoms of a broader problem. Brenda Molina Navidad, The Canadian Press.
13: Elsewhere, a Jewish community in Ontario is dealing with another disturbing incident not long after a targeted shooting at a local synagogue. Police in Belleville are investigating the posting of alleged anti-Semitic flyers distributed around the synagogue late this week. The president of Sons of Jacob said yesterday four different flyers were found Thursday accusing Jewish people for a number of random things. Police are still investigating the September 20th attack at the start of Yom Kippur, in which a 29-year-old with multiple guns opened fire on an officer stationed outside the synagogue. Investigators in the United Arab Emirates say the co-pilot on that Fly Dubai flight, which nearly crashed with 182 people on board Wednesday, attacked the captain with a cockpit's crash axe. Earlier today, officials confirming the accused co-pilot Hamam al-Hamami has connections to extremist groups. As ABC News foreign correspondent Tom Sufri-Burraj explains, sources say al-Hamami had been barred from flying by Oman over concerns he had adopted extremist views.
14: Multiple sources familiar with the investigation revealing the suspect had previously been flagged as a security risk, telling ABC News the suspect was found in possession of extremist materials while serving as a co-pilot trainee for another airline, Oman Air, in 2024.
13: And finally, a new Saturday night hockey broadcast will make its debut for Canadian viewers on conventional TV tonight. Canadian press reporter Lisa Laporte explains.
15: With the NHL not returning to CBC's Hockey Night in Canada, Sportsnet is pivoting to a new title, Saturday Night Hockey. The four-game opening slate will feature Ron McLean hosting the panel alongside Kevin Bieksa, Elliot Friedman, and Colby Armstrong. Domestic rights holder Rogers Communications and the CBC didn't renew their sub-licensing agreement for this season. Sportsnet is part of Rogers Sports and Media, which is a subsidiary of Rogers Communications. The CBC plans to broadcast professional women's hockey league games on Hockey Night in Canada this season.
13: This is the Canadian Press. In sports, a pair of games in the CFL today. The playoff-bound Toronto Argonauts will be without injured starting quarterback Chad Kelly as they host the BC Lions. The Lions seeking to maintain their hold on second place in the tight West division. Later, the league-leading Montreal Alouettes host the Winnipeg Blue Bombers, who got bumped to last place in the West after Calgary's 37-31 win over Saskatchewan last night. In the NFL, San Francisco 49ers owner Jed York has been suspended for six games and fined $500,000 following his arrest earlier this year in a prostitution sting in Ohio. Elsewhere, CBS Sports and Tony Romo have officially parted ways 1 month after the former Dallas Cowboys quarterback pled no contest to charges of operating a vehicle while intoxicated. And the Major League playoffs continue tonight with the start of the American League and National League Division Series. The Chicago White Sox visit the Cleveland Guardians, while the Atlanta Braves head to Los Angeles to face the Dodgers in the afternoon. Later, the Tampa Bay Rays host the New York Yankees, and the Milwaukee Brewers welcome the San Diego Padres. From the Canadian Press, I'm Dom Mitchell.
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25: Good morning, London, and welcome to another edition of the MedPoint Health Half Hour every Saturday morning, 980 CFPL Radio. We do the show, and today on the show, it's a bit of a different format. We've actually got two guests here. One guest I'm calling a co-host now because it's Alex Hannum, the CEO and president of MedPoint Healthcare Centers. Alex, thanks for joining me again today on the show.
26: Ron, you know what? This is now a fixture for me. It's just Saturday mornings, and I don't get enough of you Monday to Friday, so yeah. I have to spend just a little bit more.
25: I guess not. I mean, I wish I could say the same thing. No, I'm just kidding. I always love having you on, Alex, and of course, today we've got a very special guest, and one that we probably want to spend more time with, but obviously only drops by MedPoint every once in a while. Jim Chapman, you'll recognize that name if you're anywhere in the London area. And Jim, thanks for coming on the air today.
27: Well, it's a great pleasure to be here, Ron, and to be able to talk a little bit about MedPoint. You know, I go back a long way with MedPoint, and so it's, I'm always pleased to talk about it and share some of my experiences.
25: Yeah, well, let's dive right into it, because how long ago did you come into MedPoint, Jim?
27: Well, I think I initially got involved with MedPoint as it was starting up, as the company was starting up. And Alex and I were friends, and we did some broadcasting things together and some other things together, and I really enjoyed that. But years passed, and things changed, and I had a family doctor that I was very happy with. So MedPoint, while it was always on my mind, was right. never really an active part of my life. Well, as happens, and has happened with so many seniors these days, I lost my doctor.
25: Right.
27: And any senior who's listening, anybody who's listening today who's lost a doctor in the City of London knows that finding a replacement is almost impossible.
25: Right.
27: My wife and I both had the same doctor, so there we were. What are we going to do? Could not find one in spite of all the people that I knew in the industry, all the doctors that I knew, all the work that I'd done, could not find a doctor.
25: Yeah.
27: I called my friend Alex and said, hey, I don't know what to do. And Alex said, well, you know, you called at a timely moment here. We have a new program on here, a new service delivery set or system. I forget how we worded that.
25: Yeah.
27: But the idea was that we have opportunities now for people exactly like you. We can help you not find a doctor, but we can help you access the health care you need.
25: Yeah, well, and access is really important in these times, because you don't want to be seen a week from now, right? Like, I've got my own family doctor, of course, and you know, if I want an appointment, I need to go drive to East London on a Sunday afternoon at a very specific time. But it's just not convenient. And Alex, you built the MedPoint business off of this exact thing, is just being convenient and having that level of access.
26: Well, what's really interesting is, Jim and I used to be in television before. And, I remember my wife one day, we were looking at different show ideas, and she said, why don't you get a show going with Jim Chapman? She goes, I really, I love listening to him in the mornings. And I said, you really want to get a good show. And I said, you know what? that's a good idea. And then we created the Jim Chapman Show. And, of course, Jim's had, you know, 40 years in broadcasting? 30, 40 years?
27: Well, 30, closer to 30, but yeah, 30. Yeah, a long time.
26: A long time, right? Yeah. And so, you know, we created the show. And then, you know, in between the times that we did the TV show, we talked about, you know, how to fix the world. And we talked about healthcare. And, you know, a lot of what MedPoint became, it's kind of started from those conversations of, you know, what were people looking for? And Ron, you've been with MedPoint for so many years. You've seen the changes that we've gone through. And, you know, we started off just by doing a medical. And then, you know, people came to us and said, well, I want this year round. And now and then they said, well, I really want, you know, to see specialists. And then I really want fitness.
25: Yeah.
26: And then I really want better nutrition. And then I really want senior care. So, you know, we've, you know, I don't, you know, I'm not even sure that we would count you as a senior, Jim, but we have,
27: technically,
26: yes, officially, yes, yeah. But, you know, a lot of, we have a senior care program, which has a geriatrician and has a home care program. And I can tell you right now, sitting across from Jim, he's nowhere near that need of level or yet, but, it's there for the future. For all of our future, and the senior care program has grown, you know, and it's just, you know, when you called, it was like, you know, here's what's going on, and I'm like, yeah, Jim, I'm taking this phone call 20 times a day,
25: yeah,
26: and
25: yeah.
26: Still am. And, you know, when we talked about at the beginning of MedPoint, we talked about, you know, why did we want to do this? Why did, and the, you know, the adage that I've said for many, many years is, you know, when my wife, Dr. Murchison, who is our medical director, when she came out of school, she really found that she became a cog in a broken wheel. You know, there was there's no focus on prevention.
25: Yeah.
26: Access was terrible. And this is going back. We are now coming up, as we know, is our 15-year anniversary, yeah, which we talk about all the time. This is 15 years ago. So Jim and mine's conversation was probably 17 years ago. And, you know, we built her a better wheel,
25: yeah,
26: and a wheel that focused. And she would be frustrated that there was people who would come to her with a chronic health condition that could have been solved if there had been a focus on prevention,
25: yeah,
26: 10, 15 years later. And we talk about this every show is, how many people are sitting back saying, I really wish I'd taken better care of myself. I really wish I'd eaten better foods. I should have exercised a little bit more,
25: yeah,
26: you know, and, you know, I've let things go.
25: Yeah.
26: And so, you know, that said, it's never too late. You know, when you come in, we do a full assessment, either a 3-hour medical, a 4-hour medical, or a 5-hour medical, depending on the program.
25: Yeah.
26: We catch disease, and then we put mitigating factors in there. How do we fix it? How do we get access to the next level, whether that's cardiac care, whether that's geriatrician, whether that's physio, whether it's sports medicine, whatever.
25: Well, and it's interesting because obviously in a land of free healthcare, and I'll, you know, do the air quotes, free, you know, it's like, why would I pay for something of this like level, right? And you got to think about all these things because, Jim, you're talking about access to care. Well, it, you know, the medical costs this much, but how much does taking the day off work cost you? How much does, you know,
27: having a... Ron, you're still banging on the money. And to me, one of the things that I was excited about when Alex and I talked again, when, as I said, my wife and I lost our doctor, what am I going to do? Got any ideas? He said, yes, I've got what I think is a great idea for you, and laid out what it was. And I'll tell you what appealed to me of all of it. I'm into prevention, I'm into exercise, I'm into eating well, all of that good stuff. But what really struck a bell with me was access.
25: Yeah.
27: And I have since, because my wife and I have been part of the MedPoint...
26: membership. Like, you're part of the membership.
27: There you go. Yeah. So we've been members. We've been members for several months now. And we have had occasion to call and say, I have this concern, I have that concern, I have another concern. We don't get, well, you can see somebody in 3 weeks, which happened before, you know, or see if we can get you in to see a specialist in 6 months.
25: Yeah.
27: No, that's not what happened. For MedPoint works on a different premise. It's the premise that if you need help now.
25: Yeah.
27: help 6 months from now. It's not the answer. So we've been, both of us have been very, very pleased and happy. It's taken a big load off our minds. Let's put it that way.
25: Yeah, absolutely.
27: We know that if we have a problem, if I have a problem, I can pick up the phone and I'm going to talk to somebody at MedPoint or see somebody at MedPoint within 24, 48 hours, one way or the other, and then we'll go from there and see what needs to be done.
25: Yeah.
27: The other thing that I really like is the thoroughness of the follow-up.
25: Right.
27: I'm sure lots of people listening today have had the experience of going to your family doctor who's overworked and understaffed and all of that stuff, and you go in and you have your 15 minutes or your 30 minute or whatever it is, and you have a problem, something that needs to be followed up in a timely manner. Does that always happen? No. Even the best of doctors today have trouble doing that.
25: Yeah.
27: Well, MedPoint has structured things in such a way, and they have the kind of staff and the number of staff that they have, that they can follow up. I discovered I had a cardiac problem. I mean, I've had serious cardiac problems in the past, but I discovered something brand new that had not turned up before.
25: Right.
27: And they found it when I came in for my initial physical and then did some follow up. They didn't find it on the initial physical because it wasn't that kind of thing, but in the follow up, it became very apparent, and nothing to be trifled with. They're right there on right there the same day. I'm talking to the cardiac specialist on the telephone. To me, that's almost magic, and that alone, I think, you know, I don't think about healthcare in terms of dollars and cents.
25: Right.
27: I think people who do that say, "Well, it's free. I pay it in my taxes." Yeah, and what do you get for it? Right.
25: Right.
27: So I that has never been part of my equation at all. I want good service. I want to feel that if I don't feel well, the people at MedPoint care about that.
25: Yeah.
27: And that has been my experience 100%.
25: Yeah, that's excellent to hear. And, you know, like, obviously we'll talk a little bit more after the break about kind of peace of mind, Alex, because that's really a big part of what we do here, and having that peace of mind and not being worried or having to wait, and these are pressing things
27: that absolutely
25: come up, and you know, it's those types of things that we want dealt with in a quick and efficient manner. So we'll be back on the MedPoint Half Hour of Health right after this commercial break. 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
25: All right, welcome back to the MedPoint Half Hour of Health here Saturday mornings, 10 a.m., joined by Alex Hannum and Jim Chapman, London's own, I'll just say that, right? We're talking a bit about healthcare and kind of the landscape of healthcare, but Jim had a very awesome experience coming through the MedPoint doors, and we appreciate him being here to share about that. Alex, when we left for commercial, we were talking a little bit about this peace of mind and really just making sure that people have that peace of mind when it comes to their healthcare, because, you know, if say, for example, my wife complained about maybe, oh, I've got some indigestion or something, that creates worry. It creates some doubt. It you know, you want an appointment quick. It stresses me out. You know, maybe she has to take time away from the kids or whatever. All hypothetical, but this in saying, MedPoint is here for you when you need it, right?
26: Well, you know, that's our hope, and that's what we have strived to be. And, you know, one of the interesting numbers is that 30-35% of our entire membership base has come from the last 6 months.
25: Wow.
26: So really, even I know I've talked about this on our previous shows, is that 2 years ago, before COVID even showed up, the demographics of our society, that the family doctors themselves, and doctors, all doctors, not just family doctors, all doctors, are baby boomers. And, you know, we looked at that demographic, and I read a book called Boom, Bust, and Echo, which is a famous book by a demographic specialist by the name of David Foote. And, you know, the baby boomers right now are starting to turn 76.
25: Yeah.
26: And there's 20 years, and it's this silver tsunami that's going through it. But the impact isn't just for those people in that age group. It's that the doctors are in that age group. So 2 years before COVID hit, 40% of doctors were 55 years or older. And 17% were 65 or older, which meant that 17% of every doctor, of the doctors in Ontario, were at retirement age 2 years ago.
25: Wow.
26: So then COVID came along, and boom, you know, they started retiring. And so we in London, my rough numbers have it around 21 doctors who have retired. If you take an average of 2,000 patients per doctor, that's about 42,000 Londoners that have suddenly lost their doctor. Now, some have had new doctors come in, but the bigger issue, or one of the massive issues, is for seniors. So if you're in your late 70s or and have a number of health concerns, and all of a sudden you find that you're without a doctor,
25: yeah,
26: you know, that can be incredibly concerning. And that's one of the reasons behind our senior care program is, you know, how do we get people through the system? How do we, when they have a medical concern,
25: yeah,
26: a senior is going to have a hard time getting into it. Even if they have a doctor, a lot of doctors are saying, well, you have to call between this time and this time. And now we're finding that people don't even have that doctor. So our senior care program and our one number program, based on my own family's health challenges with getting older,
25: yeah,
26: and things that I had to go through, we always said we're going to create a senior care program. We now have it. You know, Jim, you know, you found yourself as one of those people.
27: Yeah, and let me say, and anybody listening today, who's whether you're a senior or not, but if you've gone through this, you know what I'm talking about. And I'm not exaggerating, I don't think anything has frightened me as much in the last 20 or 30 years as the realization that if I woke up tomorrow and I had a problem here, there, wherever, in my body or on my body, the only thing I could do was go to the ER. There was nobody to call. I didn't have a doctor anymore. Nobody to call. No services I could access in a hurry. Mm-hmm. I could go to a walk-in clinic, but to me, that's no better than going to the ER. And I'm not knocking walk-in clinics, but in terms of the kind of care that I would hope to have,
25: yeah,
27: that didn't offer it either. And I remember vividly, here we go again, waking up one morning and having a problem with my leg and not having any idea what it was.
25: Yeah.
27: And realizing that, well, you're heading off to the ER, pal, and you may have to sit there all day.
25: Yeah.
27: Because I've experienced that on and off over the years, as we all have, you know, in emergency situations. And certainly, there are a lot of stories out there about people having to spend all day in the ER and still not getting what they need or what they hoped for, because they're so overworked and overloaded. Nothing against the people that work there. But so I remember that vividly, and I said at that point to my wife that, because we had been without a doctor for a couple of months at that point, trying to find one.
25: Right.
27: And trying every day trying to find one. Registering here and doing all these things that they tell you to do, no luck at all. And it was my wife, Carlin, who said, why don't you phone Alex and see if he knows anybody? Because the MedPoint that we knew when it started up was the precursor to what it is now. But the services, the breadth of services for seniors, I didn't even know MedPoint did that. You know, I phoned as a friend to a friend, can you help me out? And as soon as he started talking about this new program, I said, boy, that's exactly what we're looking for. It's peace of mind. That's what we want. Yes, we want access to healthcare. But more important than that, we want peace of mind. I mean, we're getting older. We're going to have problems. We're going to need somebody to look at them, fix them if possible, help us live with them if they're not, if it's not possible, if a fix isn't possible. But without having access and quick access, I can't stress that too much. I was so impressed with the fact that the several times that I phoned about that, sometimes just minor things, boy, right there, I got a response quickly, very quickly. And the responses always were helpful.
25: Yeah.
27: I mean, some things, you know, we're getting old, folks. But that's all the more reason, I think, for us to make sure that we have access to the health care we need when we need it. And that's the big thing, again, to me about MedPoint. It's they're there when you need them.
25: Yeah.
27: You know, they're not there a week from now or a month from now. Well, we'll get you an appointment. We'll see you then. Yeah. No, they're there right now. And the other thing for me, and I said it before, but I want to say it again, it's so important, was the follow-up.
25: Yeah.
27: The follow-up I got at MedPoint for the several the situations, and my wife, the same thing, the several situations that we've had to, you know, get some advice on. It's just been outstanding. I mean, we're never sitting there waiting by the phone. If somebody's going to call us, we know when they're going to call, and they always call when they say they're going to. They're, you know, bang, right there.
25: Excellent.
27: And they share the information that you need. And again, for us, it's as much about peace of mind as it is about the actual health care itself, which is outstanding.
25: Yeah. Well, and you want that level of care to be maintained, especially as you age, right? Like, not to pick on these new family doctors coming out of school, but it's like, here's my medical chart, and it's like, you know, 100 pages long. Well, it's all, you know, it's a burden on them as well, right? And to try and sort through it all.
26: Well, you know, and that's, you know, the reality is that this isn't the fault of the doctors. Like, it's sort of like what we talk about is don't, you know, during COVID, don't get angry at the staff who did show up,
27: right?
26: So I know that there is a lot of great doctors who are out there and they're working their tails off. But when you suddenly add in 40,000 plus people without a family doctor and their rosters are already full,
25: crazy,
26: we got an issue. But we've been, you know, we have been really fortunate. We've attracted a number of different doctors. You know, Ron, you've are in negotiations with some doctors to add into the team. We just added a new doctor this week. And what we're getting is we're seeing a lot of frustration with other family doctors who have their practice, but, you know, they didn't go into medical school to deal with problem after problem after problem after problem. They want to focus on prevention as well. So we have a number of physicians who are just coming into us to work one day a week or one morning a week. And that's their time where they get to sit down, spend a little bit more time with the clients, and really focus on prevention.
25: Yeah.
26: What are you doing for exercise? What are you doing for your nutrition? You know, how is your mental health? You know, how are you going to move yourself forward and not be just waiting for something else to go wrong?
25: Yeah.
26: And so, you know, with a lot of the new doctors, they're coming and say, you know, I love it, Alex. You know, I'm coming in here. We can actually talk to people who want to make better health choices. And, you know, we talked a lot today about, you know, the reactionary things where something needs to be done. You know, we try and be there. And, you know, thanks, Jim, for all your great words. You know, we're not perfect. We definitely try and be able to get back to people on a timely basis and make sure they get the care they need. But our primary focus is prevention. If we can catch things early, they're going to have better outcomes.
25: Yeah.
26: And if we can triage through the system, which is getting harder and harder to do because it's not just family doctors that are retiring, it's specialists as well. You know, it is, you know, Jim said the words, it's scary out there. It is, there's a lot of people that are saying, well, wait a minute, I don't have a family doctor. What do I do? And God forbid you have to go to the ER because the ER is for an emergency situation, not because you're wondering what's going on. And so the ERs are already getting full. Oh, don't forget, we also still have COVID.
25: Right.
26: Right? So where this is going to end, I don't know. We're doing the best we can, and we're trying to create programs that suit the needs of Londoners. And as I said, we're obviously seems to be working because you know we're growing dramatically.
27: Well, there's one point I want to make, Alex, because I've been talking about my own experiences as a senior. It's not just seniors who are losing their doctors. There are lots of families, young families, you know, middle-aged people who are exactly the same boat, that the doctors are, even though the patients may not be, the doctors are of an age where they are retiring. And certainly, I think one of the other things that you didn't mention, but we've talked about this before, that they are baby boomers. The doctors are baby boomers, too. And we've been used to living a pretty good life, and we don't want to work ourselves to death. Mm-hmm. And whereas earlier generations of doctors, it was not uncommon to see doctors practice until they literally couldn't practice anymore.
26: Yeah.
27: That doesn't happen much at all. So I just want to make that point that MedPoint isn't just about care for seniors; it's about care for families too. From your kids as they're young and growing, and yourself, you and your spouse, and you grow into middle age, and then by the time you reach your senior years, MedPoint has what you need then too.
26: Right. Well, you know, years ago, we always talked about, well, we have to be able to, we had a very niche audience of, or clientele between 40 and 60, 40 and 70. And now, quite honestly, we're cradle to grave. We have pediatrics, we're doing well baby checks, and we're doing, you know, to a certain extent, and not end of life care, but we are dealing with geriatricians and making sure people are getting the help for the elderly. So we really, and of course, oncologists on staff and internal medicine and all those specialists. So we are trying to make sure that we can have our own little system in here and also be able to find those that access out into the healthcare system, which, again, if you have to do that on your own, it's almost, it's impossible.
25: Yeah.
26: It's impossible to navigate the healthcare system.
7: Absolutely. Well, I mean, that's a great point. It's definitely a complex system to try and navigate on your own. Sometimes you get an appointment, you got to wait 8 months or a year, or, you know, and how unsettling is that? I have a skin tag that's suspicious or something, and I can't get it cut off. I can't go. Like, you know, there's so many aspects of our health that are, you know, we have different divisions at MedPoint that are to help you out in those regards. So, guys, thank you so much for being on the show today. I really appreciate your time. And if you want, you can always give MedPoint a call. It's 519-432-1919. If you want, email is sometimes the best method, info@medpoint.ca. Or you can just go on the webpage, www.medpoint.ca, and fill out a contact form. Jim, thanks for coming on.
27: Great pleasure.
7: Yeah.
27: Great pleasure. Good to see you again.
7: And Alex, we'll chat with you again probably next week.
26: Probably next week. I like this. I got, I like spending time with my other family, which is you.
7: Absolutely. All right. Well, thanks for tuning in. 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
10: Now this update from the Canadian Press. Canada and other G7 nations will attempt to tame soaring fuel prices by releasing 100 million barrels of oil. Prices for the commodity have surged recently, with experts citing both U.S. President Donald Trump's war in Iran and Russia's war with Ukraine as the catalyst. A Toronto area MP says she's concerned about escalating violent rhetoric directed at politicians. Federal Liberal Salma Zaid revealed that she now has 24/7 security at her home after a man was filmed setting vehicles on fire outside her Scarborough home in what police believe was an arson attack. A Jewish community in Ontario is dealing with another disturbing incident not long after a targeted shooting at a local synagogue. Police in Belleville are investigating the posting of alleged anti-Semitic flyers distributed around the synagogue late this week. And it will be a new look for the NHL on conventional TV tonight in Canada. Sportsnet premiering Saturday Night Hockey following a breakup with the CBC. From the Canadian Press, I'm Dom Mitchell.
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12: AI can now generate convincing audio and video of doctors who actually don't exist and dole out medical advice that ranges anywhere from dubious to dangerous. So how do you spot a deepfake health expert, and what should regulators and platforms be doing about it? Joining us is Timothy Caulfield, researcher and professor of health law and science policy at the University of Alberta. Timothy, welcome to the program.
13: Thanks for having me on, Rob.
12: What are we seeing here? Like, what does a typical AI deepfake health doctor actually look like online today, and how sophisticated are we getting here?
13: First of all, right off the top, you use the right word. Convincing. These deep fakes are becoming very real. They're only going to get better. And we're seeing these AI influencers absolutely everywhere now, not just doctors. We're seeing AI monks giving out health advice. We're seeing Amish farmers giving out advice. They're becoming incredibly common and very, very, very convincing. I wish I could say there was an easy way to detect this stuff. There's not. And in fact, Rob, we have a growing body of research, and this is kind of depressing. This is kind of depressing, that tells us that people think they can tell the difference, but we can't tell the difference. And this is especially so, you know, in our frantic online environment, information's coming at us so quickly, we rarely pause and really try to get a sense of whether this is real or not. So yeah, can't tell the difference, becoming more convincing, only going to get worse.
12: I think one of the fears that I have is sometimes when I have an ailment, what I'll do is I'll go online and look until I find something that I personally think fits the profile. And that's maybe one of the fears that I have here, is you're just going to wait until you find somebody, be they real or be they fake, that says what you want to hear. Is that a part of the fear here?
13: Absolutely. Nail on the head there, Rob. One of my greatest concerns is these deep fakes are going to be able to really play to our emotions, play to our preconceived notions, and provide us with science, in air quotes there, that satisfies what we want to hear. You know, we already know that, again, research already tells us this, that the internet increasingly plays to our fears, our grievances, our preconceived notions, and this is just going to make all those cognitive biases even more powerful.
12: So if I'm giving up this information to something that is quote unquote fake, like I'm giving up my ailments, my social security card or health card, this is a problem as well, right? It's not just the fake diagnosis. It's the fact that before you even get to this diagnosis, you've probably ingested a lot of information that could be used by a bad actor against you as well.
13: Yeah, that's right. And the other thing that's going on here, of course, is monetization, right? You know, I've looked at a lot of these deepfake doctors and other kinds of AI influencers. They're always selling something. You know, first of all, some are just trying to create a brand, right? They're trying to create followers and create clicks, but many, many of them are selling, you know, bogus stuff, usually supplements. That should be a red flag. If this entity is selling you a supplement, that's a major red flag. But yeah, they're always selling something. And so yeah, be alert.
12: All right. So let's talk about this from a regulation perspective, from a policy angle. What should health regulators and medical colleges and social media platforms be doing right now to protect people from these AI deepfake doctors? Because I think the responsibility is on multiple entities here.
13: Yeah, for sure. It's easy to get frustrated with consumers that fall for this. I don't think we should. You know, we should be blaming the entities and the platforms that are enabling this nonsense. You know, the good news is, you know, I've been working in this space for a long time, as you know, Rob, and, you know, talking about regulating misinformation, it can be a very polarizing topic. Talking about regulating AI, not so much. There was a very recent Angus Reid poll that found that, listen to this, 95% of Canadians agree that AI misinformation is a big, 95% agree it's a big issue, right? So this is, you know, bipartisan support for responding to this. I really think we need a regulatory response. If there's an AI agent or a real person selling bogus stuff online, we need a regulatory response. I think that's, you know, especially if they're going over regulatory guidelines already that are present in things like entities like Health Canada. The problem is there's so much nonsense out there right now, Rob, that it's the regulators are overwhelmed. You know, what can they do? So I do think consumers need to be incredibly alert, always be suspicious of health information is being pushed at you by the algorithms. The algorithms are not our friend. You know, that's a good place to start.
12: Timothy Caulfield is a researcher and professor of health law and science policy at the University of Alberta. Kind enough to join us here on Weekends Heard Across the Chorus Radio Network. Okay, how should a clinician respond when a patient brings AI advice? I often think, you know what, I'm finally going to sit down with my doctor. I say, hey, I heard about this online. How do you respond without shaming the patient, but yet still protect them from this potential harm?
13: Yeah, this is another great question. My wife's a family doc, and she deals with this every day. In fact, the Canadian Medical Association did a very recent survey asking doctors, you know, how often do you need to do exactly what you just described, Rob? You know, how often are you taking up time in your day to explain to a patient in as respectful a manner as possible that this is inaccurate? 97% of doctors, 97% of Canadian doctors say that they have to waste time doing this. Now, it's not wasted time because it's really important to correct this information. I think we need to understand why patients are falling for this. We have to be empathetic. And in fact, there was another international study that found that one of the reasons that patients, you know, sort of embrace this information is because often the online doctor feels more empathetic than the real doctor, you know, because they're hurried. And so I think we need to recognize that patients and the public are embracing this for a reason.
12: Well, one of the fears, and I've had people with, you know, information on this from Northern Canada, and there just isn't enough doctors to go around, especially in the remote parts of this country. Is that a part of the problem as well? Is, you know, somewhat it's the lesser of two evils, as it might not be perfect, but at least it's a doctor and I'm getting some form of information?
13: Yeah, absolutely. And I think that's true also for, you know, chatbots, the AI chatbots, people going to get information online from those kind of sources. And again, we have research that backs this up. Now, it's hard to draw, you know, a direct causal link between lack of access and the abrasive misinformation. But I think, you know, it makes intuitive sense. You know, one of the reasons that this information is so seductive is people don't have access to good doctors, right? To primary care that can, number one, answer their questions, and number two, help them debunk the misinformation online.
12: I'd be curious to know which demographic gets caught up in this the most. Like, you would assume seniors, but I would also like to think that maybe there's some young teenagers and people in their early 20s that utilize computers maybe much more than any other generation that are also getting caught up in this.
13: I think that's right. You know, again, what's your Rob, your speculation, I think, is supported by the data. We all think, you know, seniors, because maybe they're less tech savvy, but absolutely for the exact reason that you highlighted. Look, the data on this is messy. I think it depends on how you ask the questions, but at least some research says that the younger demographics are more susceptible because of exposure, right? They live online. They're used to getting information this way. Because of that, just because of the volume, they might be more susceptible.
12: Okay, before I let you go, I want to say, don't bring me your problem, bring me your solution. A question that I always ask in these kind of conversations, how can we help somebody who's listening? What is one practical rule of thumb for a listener that we can maybe help detour from going down this road?
13: You know, I think you highlighted it in one of your questions. If it feels like this AI agent, that if it feels like this AI influencer is playing to your emotions, playing to your concerns, that should be a major red flag. That's, you know, the algorithm trying to exploit your emotions. Don't let them win.
12: Timothy, always great to chat with you, and thank you for the insight today.
13: Thanks for having me on.
12: Once again, that's Timothy Caulfield, a researcher and a professor in the Health Law and Science Policy Department at the University of Alberta. Like we said in the conversation, if it feels like it's almost too good to be true, there's a very good chance that it is. And you just got to go to where those sites are reputable. You can't find yourself going down the rabbit hole to these doctors, quote unquote, that aren't real, that are providing you with terrible information. And again, you don't want to play with your health. All right, we'll take a break here. We're going to talk about health from a different perspective. There's new research out that speaks to challenges that new parents seem to be facing. And these are conversations that aren't comfortable because some of the challenges that we're facing mentally have to do with potentially hurting our children. Nicole Fairbrother is a clinical associate professor in the Department of Family Practice out at the University of British Columbia. We're going to get into going into those dark corners of mental health, especially with new parents, on the other side of the break. I'm Rob Fay. 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
10: Well, there's new research that's suggesting that half of new parents experience unwanted or intrusive thoughts of accidentally or maybe even intentionally harming their infant. And for the most, those thoughts aren't a sign that they're dangerous, but why do these thoughts happen and when should they be taken seriously? Joining us to talk about this is Nicole Fairbrother. She's a clinical associate professor in the Department of Family Practice at the University of British Columbia. Nicole, welcome to the program.
11: It's very nice to be here. Thanks so much for having me.
10: Can you describe what these unwanted thoughts of harming an infant typically look like, and how common are they really among new parents?
11: Outside of reproduction, outside of the perinatal period, we have a lot of research on intrusive thoughts. And what we know is that 95% of the general population experiences occasional thoughts that are unwanted. They feel intrusive, so they feel like something that happens to you. We know they're more common when you're stressed. They tend to be about the things we're preoccupied with. And the ones we notice are the ones that we find kind of morally distressing, off-putting. Why am I having a horrible thought? So among new parents, the best data that we have is that close to 99% of new parents experience some unwanted intrusive thoughts of their baby being harmed by accident. And then fully one half or even slightly more will report unwanted intrusive thoughts of hurting their baby on purpose. And to just give you a kind of example, so you can see what kind of thought we're talking about. I think a lot of people can relate to, you know, driving down the freeway, someone's riding their bike or walking really close to the edge of the freeway, and you have a sudden thought of, I could just turn the wheel and drive into that person. Or you see someone standing on the edge of the metro and you think, you know, a subway station, and you think, oh, all I'd have to do is nudge and I could knock them over. When that happens, they're not experienced the way that we mostly experience thoughts of violence. where you're angry, you're frustrated, and you think, oh, you don't even really think, you're

0: slam your coffee cup, you slam your car door. These really feel like kind of surprising out of the blue images or thoughts.
1: So, what is going on in the brain in life circumstances after birth that makes these kind of thoughts so common, like even in parents who would never, ever act on them?
0: Why they happen may be a forever mystery. I don't know that we have a concrete answer, but what we hypothesize is that these thoughts make us careful. These thoughts are most likely to happen in situations where you are responsible for something that is both precious and fragile. So nobody has intrusive thoughts about pushing a bodybuilder to the ground. Do you know what I mean? We only ever have intrusive thoughts about things that we could actually do that could be possible. And they're very often about the things that we are afraid of and don't want to have happen. So if you think about why would it make sense for a parent to have intrusive thoughts about their baby accidentally rolling off the bed, for example? Well, you could imagine that having thoughts like that remind you that the baby could roll off the bed, and it kind of reminds you to be careful and have a look at the baby, make sure the baby stays on the bed. So what we have hypothesized is that what if the thoughts of hurting your baby on purpose are the same? Because if you have an intrusive thought, I could just push the baby off the bed, you are probably going to reach down, pick up the baby, and hold her tight. And in our experience of talking to new parents, when they have thoughts like, I'm making dinner and I'm cutting up vegetables, and the baby's in a little vibrating chair on the counter near me, and I have a sudden image, I could just reach over and stab the baby's foot. It looks like a thought about, I'm going to hurt my baby on purpose. But what happens when that thought occurs is the parent becomes anxious and moves the baby further away from the knife. One possibility is that we have evolved to have both kinds of thoughts because they motivate us to engage in behaviors that increase safety. And we only have these thoughts about things that could happen in the moment. So you don't have an intrusive thought, what if 3 weeks from now I drop the baby in a pond? Nobody has that thought. It doesn't happen. We have the thought, what if I bang the baby's head on the side of the door frame while walking through the door frame right now? So they function a little bit as these what ifs that then create this awareness and vigilance to safety, which, if that gets out of hand, can become obsessive compulsive disorder. But at normal levels, is kind of creating this constant sort of vigilance to safety.
1: Nicole Fairbrother is a clinical associate professor in the Department of Family Practice at the University of British Columbia, joining us here on Weekends Heard Across the Course Radio Network. I've raised two kids, Nicole, and I tell you this, I would never have said what we're talking about publicly. And I don't know if that's because I might have felt ashamed or maybe just even afraid to mention this, but why don't more people talk about this?
0: So I remember years ago when I first became interested in this topic, there had only been one paper published on it. And I remember talking to some colleagues about, well, what about OCD among new parents, intrusions of harm related to the baby? And the feedback I got was, no, let's not bother with that. There's really not going to be much there. So when I started 20 some years ago, this was not a topic that there was much awareness about. And I would say that today, the data that we have is that among healthcare professionals, knowledge about this topic is highly, highly variable and in general quite low. So there's some Canadian research showing that even among psychiatrists, their ability to recognize a perinatal presentation of obsessive compulsive disorder, which is the mental health condition that these thoughts can sometimes develop into, their ability to do that is very low. So I would say even among healthcare professionals, there are some with some good knowledge and some with very little. This hasn't really been talked about publicly a lot. Most parents haven't heard about it and they're afraid to tell anyone in case there's judgment or, worst case scenario, punitive responses or responses that are related to preventing child abuse and that their child might be removed from their care. And although that's an extreme example, it's probably a bit of a coin toss as to whether a parent discloses this to a healthcare professional and then may be monitored for child abuse. So that fear is not unwarranted, if you like.
1: And I'm so glad we're having this conversation, because this isn't necessarily just for the mom or the dad that's having these feelings. This is for somebody who might be confided in. Maybe the mom or dad comes to you. You're the partner, you're the grandparent or the friend, and you want to make sure that you don't say the wrong thing or you have the right way to respond. Is that not a part of the conversation as well?
0: The question that often comes up in this area is, are they dangerous? Are they a risk factor for violence? And how do we know when they might be dangerous? And I think that the vast, vast majority of the time, they're just a normal, unpleasant part of early parenting. In the research that I have done looking at association of these thoughts with aggression, we have no evidence to date across two separate studies that there's any association with violence. Where that has become tricky is, you know, there are some really heavily publicized tragic cases of parents who harm their infants. And very often that happens in the context of a postpartum psychosis. This is not something that has been looked at maybe as carefully as we need to down the road, but all of the existing evidence would suggest that when intrusive thoughts like the ones we're talking about become dangerous, the evidence seems to suggest that they're two separate conditions. So the intrusive thoughts do not become dangerous. And for most people, if in the absence of also experiencing psychosis, these are not dangerous thoughts.
1: It was a pleasure to meet you today. I'm glad we had the chance to share a topic that I think is delicate, but definitely needs to be spoken of. So thank you for your time, Nicole.
0: Thank you so much for inviting me.
1: That is a pretty candid conversation with Nicole Fairbrother out of the University of British Columbia. I'd love to hear from you on this. Hit me up on my socials at Rob Fay, which is R-O-B, F as in Frank, A-I. All right, a very quick break here. When we come back, Canada's government has made a big effort to try and increase the amount of rental properties available across this country. The question is the commitment enough to match the wording? We'll get into that on the other side of the break. I'm Rob Fay. 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
1: From the national newsroom of the Canadian Press, I'm Don Mitchell. The leaders of Quebec's five main parties will make their last pitches to undecided voters over the weekend. The election is Monday. The separatist Parti Québécois, which promised a referendum in 2029, has topped the polls throughout the campaign. About a quarter of Quebec's eligible voters already cast their ballot in advance polls. In British Columbia, the two major provincial party leaders took their election campaigns to the Okanagan yesterday. Conservative interim leader Lorne Dirksen says his party will spend about $500 million to help fight fires in British Columbia, the money targeting the purchase of Crown-owned water bombers and technology.
2: BC does not currently own any aircraft to fight fires. We will invest $400 million to purchase a fleet of water bombers, creating a dedicated capacity to fight wildfires every single year. We will no longer rely solely on short-term leases, and we will no longer hope that water bombers are available when our valleys are on fire.
1: Dirksen visited an area devastated by the recent Bald Range wildfire. Elsewhere, NDP leader David Eby stood outside a Kelowna grocery store yesterday to announce additional plans to improve affordability by putting price caps on certain grocery items. Industry experts say Alberta's looming separation referendum is a perfect case study on the effects of artificial intelligence.
3: Angus Bridgman of the Ontario-based Media Ecosystem Observatory says AI platforms could tell you separation would hike taxes for Albertans, and the next day, it could tell you taxes would go down. Bridgman says AI is only as good as the information it draws from, and that information is constantly shifting. Elections Alberta says on its website, AI-powered chatbots and search engines are increasingly being used to find and summarize information found online. Jason White, The Canadian Press.
1: Amid slumping poll numbers and looming midterm elections next month, U.S. President Donald Trump is on the campaign trail this weekend. He's focusing on states that he won in the 2024 election. Here's ABC's Stephen Portnoy with more.
4: Polls show most Americans now have a negative view of the economy and of Trump's handling of it. Two-thirds in an AP poll this week said they believe they're paying higher than usual prices because of Trump's policies rather than forces outside of his control.
5: He's the reason why the nation is the way it is today.
6: He can afford the gas, but most of us can't.
4: The latest jobs report released Friday came in below economists' expectations.
1: Trump will attempt to rally voters in Dayton, Ohio today, where just days ago, 1,400 workers were laid off from a truck factory. And tens of thousands of protesters hit the streets of various cities in Spain to demand help for renters a day after lawmakers rejected a package of emergency measures aimed at tackling the nation's housing affordability crisis. Large crowds marched in Madrid today calling for a general strike and affordable housing. In the eastern city of Valencia, police used tear gas and rubber bullets to disperse protesters who broke through the security perimeter outside the City of Arts and Sciences. It's a futuristic complex by famed architect Santiago Calatrava, where a real estate summit was being held. This is the Canadian Press. In sports, a pair of games in the CFL today. The playoff-bound Toronto Argonauts will be without injured starting quarterback Chad Kelly as they host the BC Lions. The Lions seeking to maintain their hold on second place in the tight West Division. Later, the league-leading Montreal Alouettes host the Winnipeg Blue Bombers, who got bumped to last place in the West after Calgary's 37-31 win over Saskatchewan last night. In the NFL, San Francisco 49ers owner Jed York has been suspended for six games and fined $500,000 following his arrest earlier this year in a prostitution sting in Ohio. Elsewhere, CBS Sports and Tony Romo have officially parted ways 1 month after the former Dallas Cowboys quarterback pled no contest to charges of operating a vehicle while intoxicated. And the Major League playoffs continue tonight with the start of the American League and National League Division Series. The Chicago White Sox visit the Cleveland Guardians, while the Atlanta Braves head to Los Angeles to face the Dodgers in the afternoon. Later, the Tampa Bay Rays host the New York Yankees, and the Milwaukee Brewers welcome the San Diego Padres. From the Canadian Press, I'm Don Mitchell.
7: 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We've all got our favorite comedy podcasts that make us laugh, history podcasts that teach us something we didn't know, news podcasts that keep us informed, and true crime podcasts, which we seemingly can't get enough of. 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
8: Dark poutine is not for the faint of heart or squeamish. Listener discretion is strongly advised. We're not experts on the topics we present, nor are we journalists. We're two ordinary Canadian schmucks chatting about crime and the dark side of history. Let's get to it. Put on your toque, grab yourself a double-double and a Nanaimo bar. It's time to scarf down some dark poutine. On May 18, 1966, Paul Joseph Chartier, among other things, a disillusioned unemployed security guard and former truck driver, attempted a deadly act of terrorism on Parliament Hill in Ottawa. Chartier's plan was to throw a homemade dynamite bomb into the House of Commons chamber, targeting politicians he blamed for social injustices and his own personal failures. However, the bomb detonated prematurely in a washroom, killing only Chartier himself. This tragic incident drew significant attention at the time, leading to investigations by the RCMP and a federal inquiry. This is Dark Poutine, Episode 360, Madness on the Hill, the 1966 Parliamentary Bombing. The day, May 18, 1966, began as usual with Prime Minister Lester B. Pearson reviewing the morning news and preparing for the day's parliamentary battles. Meanwhile, opposition leader John Diefenbaker was embroiled with the ongoing Munzinger affair, which had been plaguing his political career. Between 1958 and 1961, a significant political scandal unfolded in our country involving Pierre Savigny, John Diefenbaker's associate minister of national defense, and Gerda Munzinger, a German immigrant. The affair remained largely unknown until it was dramatically exposed in 1966, becoming Canada's first major parliamentary sex scandal. Savigny's relationship with Munzinger caught the attention of American intelligence agencies who alerted the Royal Canadian Mounted Police. The RCMP subsequently informed Justice Minister Davy Fulton that Munzinger was not only a sex worker, but also posed a potential security risk. Fulton, in turn, relayed this information to Prime Minister Diefenbaker. Upon learning of the situation, Diefenbaker took action by reprimanding Savigny. Following this, Munzinger returned to Germany, while Savigny retained his position in the cabinet. The matter appeared to have been resolved discreetly at this point. However, the scandal erupted into public view on March 4, 1966, when Liberal Justice Minister Lucien Cardin, provoked by conservative accusations regarding security leaks, mentioned Munzinger's name in the House of Commons. This revelation ignited a media frenzy, with the press eagerly covering every aspect of the scandal. In response to the public outcry, a royal commission was established to investigate the matter. The commission's findings criticized Diefenbaker for his lenient handling of the situation. However, it ultimately concluded that despite the impropriety of the affair, there had been no breach of national security. What happened next would make this parliamentary sex scandal pale in comparison. At precisely 2:58 p.m. on that fateful afternoon, a deafening blast rocked the third floor of the center block. It sent literal shockwaves through the corridors of Canadian power and plunged the heart of our democracy into chaos. The Commons chamber, moments before a scene of orderly debate, erupted into a cacophony of confusion. Shouts for doctors pierced the air as bewildered members of Parliament struggled to comprehend the unfolding crisis. Among the first to react were MPs Patrick Nolan and Hugh Horner, who raced from their seats toward the source of the commotion. As they ascended the stairs, a thick fog of acrid smoke engulfed them. Guided by the frantic shouts of a commissionaire, Dr. Horner, a medical professional turned politician, pushed through the haze toward the men's washroom. The scene that greeted them was one of utter devastation. The washroom door hung in tatters, its panels blown out by the force of the explosion. Nolan, following close behind, managed only a few steps into the room before the gruesome sight and overwhelming stench forced him to retreat. "This is no place for me," he uttered, his voice barely audible above the chaos. As he stumbled back into the hallway, he nearly collided with three more MP doctors rushing to the scene. Inside the washroom, Dr. Horner confronted a scene that would haunt him for years to come. Through the slowly dissipating smoke, he discovered the shattered remains of a man lying on the terrazzo floor. The victim had been blown apart. Despite the horrific injuries, Horner detected faint signs of life, a gurgle, a rasp, a desperate attempt to communicate.
9: What Horner saw that day, I'm sure, couldn't be unseen.
8: Yeah. Right? Even if you're a doctor, you know?
9: It's like doctors don't typically see that, right?
8: No.
9: And I'd imagine that in that moment, any politics in his head just fell away in the face of this mortality, right?
8: Yeah.
9: Like the shock of, it would just, everything else would be forgotten, you know, just blood, smoke, just the horror of somebody dying on a washroom floor.
8: Yeah.
9: It's a terrible scene.
8: As news of the explosion spread, the center block descended into pandemonium. Bewildered secretaries fled their offices while confused tourists wandered the smoke-filled corridors. Commissionaires barked orders attempting to shepherd crying students to safety. The cacophony of shouts and orders blended with the lingering wisps of smoke, creating a surreal atmosphere of controlled chaos. Prime Minister Pearson then informed the House that a bomb had exploded in the washroom on the third floor, resulting in one fatality. He agreed with Diefenbaker's suggestion to suspend the sitting until 4 p.m. to allow for the situation to be assessed and cleared up. When the House resumed at 4 p.m., Solicitor General Pennell informed the members that the RCMP and Ottawa City Police were cooperating in the investigation of the incident. In the immediate aftermath, conflicting reports and speculation ran rampant. Some mistook the blast for a firecracker prank, while others feared a targeted attack on Parliament. The protective staff, initially confused, worked to establish order and reassure the public. Outside on the paved area in front of the Peace Tower, a strange scene unfolded. Uniformed school children in plaid skirts and knee socks mingled with politicians in pinstripes. The air buzzed with nervous laughter and frantic speculation as everyone struggled to make sense of the events unfolding within the hallowed halls of Parliament. As the smoke began to clear, the full extent of the tragedy came into focus. The bomber, whose identity was initially a mystery, had apparently detonated the explosive device in a washroom cubicle. The blast had not only claimed his life, but had also caused extensive damage to the historic building. Marble partitions, intact since the turn of the century, lay shattered. Walls were pocked with shrapnel, and the floor was littered with a grisly mix of debris and human remains. The explosion sent shockwaves far beyond the physical damage to the building as word of the explosion spread quickly. House Speaker Lucien Lamoureux, still dressed in his official black robes, addressed the press corps, acknowledging the delicate balance between security and public access that now needed to be reassessed.
9: And that's the challenge, isn't it? How do you protect an open institution without making it a fortress?
8: Right.
9: You know, because Parliament isn't just a workspace, it's a symbol, right? It's symbolic. And, you know, as a marketing guy with all the stuff that's going on in the world right now, I do find the symbolism of lots of things quite fascinating, you know, and I'm not sure if everybody sees things for the symbolism that I do, because my head's always been in that space.
8: Sure. Yeah. I get what you're saying.
9: And, you know, Parliament is meant to be accessible, visible, and human, right? But openness carries a risk.
8: Mm-hmm.
9: And that's the bigger picture, right? It's the old dilemma again, security and liberty, right? Held in tension. It always is. If you lean too far one way, you start building walls. If you don't go too far the other way, you leave the doors wide open. And the balance isn't easy, but it is everything.
8: Yeah.
9: There's this one French cartoon that I love, has this beautiful woman with the word Liberty on her dress. And she has like, mm-hmm. there's a little tiny T-Rex in front of her that says Securité, right? And yeah. and then the next frame, it's slightly bigger. And then the next frame, the T-Rex is life size. And it's like, so it's Securité is eating her, eating Liberty.
8: Eating the Liberty, yeah.
9: I love that cartoon so much.
8: Yeah. As investigators swarm the scene, led by the seasoned homicide detective Lieutenant George Zucco, questions began to mount. Was this an act of terrorism, a politically motivated attack, or a tragic case of suicide? The grim task of piecing together the bomber's final moments fell to a team of forensic experts who meticulously combed through the carnage for clues. As the dust settled in the third-floor men's washroom of the center block, investigators were confronted with this gruesome scene. The blast had torn through the bomber's body, severing his right arm and inflicting massive injuries to his torso and face. The first real clue came from the bomber's remains. Despite the extensive damage, investigators were able to recover a 23-page speech titled, "If I Was President of Canada," from his body. This document provided an initial insight into the bomber's motives and mental state, but it didn't immediately reveal his identity. A library card was found in the dead man's pocket at the scene of the explosion, which had a name, Paul Joseph Chartier, and a Toronto address. The breakthrough came when police received a tip about the bomber's recent movements. As news of the explosion in the Parliament building spread, Harry Binkie, the manager of the St. Louis Hotel, a modest establishment favored by blue-collar workers just across the river from Ottawa in Hull, Quebec, recalled one of the prior night's guests. Binkie felt an inexplicable connection between the event and a peculiar man named Paul Joseph Chartier, who'd arrived only a day before the explosion. He checked in, paying for two nights with a traveler's check. Chartier's behavior during the stay was at first blush unremarkable, but in retrospect, subtle signs of his troubled state emerged. He made frequent trips to the washroom, offered whiskey to the chambermaids in the morning, and left a curious note asking for his belongings to be stored. The hotel staff had no clue what Chartier was planning. On May 18th, the day after his arrival, Chartier left the hotel carrying a satchel. Hours later, the explosion rocked the House of Commons in Ottawa.
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8: Acting on instinct, Binky entered Chartier's room and discovered personal items left behind, including a handwritten note that suggested Chartier had planned to return. The police quickly connected the dots between the explosion and Chartier thanks to Binky's timely call and the evidence found in room 132 of the St. Louis Hotel. At the hotel's registration desk, police found Chartier's registration card with his name and Toronto address matching the library card found at the scene. In the hotel room, police discovered his belongings, including a black hat, clothing, an electric razor, empty beer bottles, and 2 pints of rye whiskey. At Chartier's Toronto residence, investigators hit the jackpot. They uncovered several sticks of dynamite, fuses, and 2 crude bombs. More importantly, they found writings titled, quote, Young Years, which provided details of the bomber's life and his growing conviction that the world was against him. Further investigation revealed that Chartier had purchased 10 sticks of dynamite in Newmarket, Ontario, just days before the attack. This information, combined with eyewitness accounts from Parliament Hill, helped investigators piece together Chartier's final moments and the sequence of events that led to the premature detonation of his bomb. In the days that followed, a clearer picture of the bomber began to emerge. A 15-year-old student, Robert Loisel, provided a crucial eyewitness account. He described encountering a man in his late 40s wearing a plaid shirt and exuding the strong scent of alcohol just minutes before the explosion. The description matched that given by Don Miller, the common sound engineer, who had observed the man asking for directions to the washroom.
9: Can you put like a sound effect behind this? Matthew's top tip for terrorists.
8: Okay, here goes.
25: Here's Matthew's top tip for terrorists.
9: don't set up your bomb while drunk. Keep listening for more tips.
8: Exactly. If you're pickled, keep the TNT away from your darn fingers.
9: Oh my gosh. Yeah, that's just asking for trouble.
8: Well, right? I did some stupid things drunk, but playing with TNT and trying to blow up Parliament wasn't one of them. Yeah, all jokes aside, I do feel bad for this guy's family, but he did do that to himself and intended to hurt others, so, you know. Once he was identified, the top question on everyone's mind was, who was Paul Chartier, and why on earth did he want to blow up Parliament? Paul Joseph Chartier entered the world on August 5th, my birthday, 1921, in Bonnyville, Alberta. Bonnyville is a vibrant town in the province's Lake District, boasting a rich history that interweaves with indigenous heritage, fur trade, and pioneering spirit. Long before European contact, Cree and Chippewyan peoples thrived around Moose Lake, Lac l'Original, establishing deep connections with the land that would shape the region's future. The area's recorded history began in 1789 when Angus Shaw, a Northwest Company trader, established a post on Moose Lake's shores. This marked one of Alberta's earliest European structures and heralded the fur trade era that would drive the region's initial development. Modern Bonnyville's foundations were laid in 1907 when French-Canadian pioneers, encouraged by missionary priests, settled in the area. The community grew rapidly, with a post office established in 1908 and the arrival of Reverend Francis Bonny, the town's namesake. By 1920, Bonnyville had become a small but thriving village, though isolated until the Canadian National Railway arrived in 1928. Throughout its history, Bonnyville has been shaped by diverse cultures, including the Métis people, whose presence is exemplified by the nearby Elizabeth Métis settlement established in 1939. The town's incorporation in 1948 and subsequent discoveries of natural gas and oil in the late 1940s and early 1950s transformed Bonnyville into an important energy center. Today, Bonnyville stands as a testament to its multicultural roots and pioneering spirit. At just 15, Paul Chartier made a pivotal decision to leave his studies behind at a high school in Hinesburg, Alberta, embarking on a life of labor on the family farm. This choice marked the beginning of a tumultuous journey that would see him transition from the fields of Alberta to the rugged terrains of the Northwest Territories. In 1939, 2 years after leaving school, he secured a position at the Consolidated Mining and Smelting Company, thanks to his brother René's influence. Here, he took on the perilous role of a driller handling dynamite, a job that would shape his early adulthood.
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24: 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All right, let's get to it.
8: However, in 1942, seeking a change, Chartier returned home to assist his father on the farm before making a significant commitment to serve in the Royal Canadian Air Force, RCAF. His service was confined to Canadian soil, culminating in an honorable discharge in 1945. In the aftermath of World War II, Chartier's life took on an air of uncertainty. Rumors suggest he may have driven trucks along the treacherous Alaska Highway, a chapter he would later weave into his partially fictionalized autobiography. The post-war period also saw him venture into business alongside another brother, co-owning a hotel in Manitoba. Yet this enterprise was short-lived. By 1951, Chartier had sold his stake and returned to Alberta to once again work with his father. It was during this time that he leapt into entrepreneurship by purchasing a hotel with assistance from a family loan. In October 1952, at 31 years old, he married a woman 14 years his junior. However, this union quickly soured, leading to separation by 1958 and culminating in allegations of domestic abuse from his ex-wife. As the 1950s progressed, Chartier's life spiraled into instability, marked by a series of professional setbacks and personal failures. He became increasingly disillusioned with what he perceived as systemic corruption among politicians in Alberta and beyond. His career oscillated between roles as a security guard and truck driver in Edmonton, during which time he faced multiple legal troubles, including assault charges that were eventually dropped. A conviction for obstructing a peace officer further tarnished his reputation. In 1961, amid personal upheaval following his divorce, Chartier relocated to the United States in search of better opportunities. Settling in New York City brought little relief, despite working as a detective for various hotels and operating a gas station, where he suffered considerable financial losses. His fortunes continued to dwindle. Chartier's search for stability led him to California and into another romantic relationship that lasted until 1964 but ultimately ended without resolution. The following year found him in Miami running yet another gas station where financial troubles persisted alongside legal issues. Again, he faced assault charges that were later dismissed. Through these turbulent years, marked by failed ventures and legal entanglements, Chartier's life reflected the struggles of many seeking their place in post-war North America. Between 1962 and 1966, the man who would later be known as the Mad Bomber led an increasingly nomadic existence, drifting through a staggering 10 jobs and 11 addresses. His erratic behavior and inability to maintain stable employment painted a portrait of a troubled individual described by former employees as an oddball, drifter, and loner. Chartier's quest for fame and recognition took on peculiar forms as he struggled to make ends meet. In Los Angeles, he ventured into the music industry, producing a record and even financing a promotional film of himself singing. His musical aspirations, however, were met with a lukewarm reception, with one critic describing his voice as, quote, a sort of passable bathroom baritone. Considering where he died, ugh.
9: Ew.
8: Undeterred, Chartier's entrepreneurial spirit led him to attempt establishing a Lonely Hearts Club and, most intriguingly, to self-publish an autobiography under a pseudonym.
9: You may say drifter, Mike. I say Renaissance man.
8: Oh, no. A passable bathroom baritone.
9: I didn't even pick up on that when I read the script. Oh. He has a booming voice.
8: Oh, no. As Chartier's mental state deteriorated, his behavior became increasingly erratic. In early April 1966, he made an unexpected appearance at his brother Rene's home in Virginia, exhibiting mood swings that hinted at possible drug use. He was back and forth between Canada and the United States several times that year. The final act of Chartier's troubled journey began to unfold as he returned to Toronto for the last time. Here he embarked on what he ominously referred to as an operation, a plan that had been germinating in his mind for at least a year. Drawing inspiration from historical attacks of terrorism against legislatures, Chartier meticulously prepared for his ill-fated attack on the Canadian House of Commons. Chartier acquired the components for his improvised explosive device with alarming ease. Under an alias, he purchased dynamite, detonators, and a fuse for a mere $4.10. As he made his way to Ottawa on May 17, 1966, carrying the makings of destruction, little did the world know that this troubled drifter was about to etch his name into the annals of Canadian history in the most tragic way possible.
9: I've never heard this story, or at least I can't remember having heard this story before.
8: Right.
9: And maybe that's the lack of civics classes.
8: This is why I tell these stories, and there is so much history in Canada that people are unaware of. I've heard it said over and over again, Canadian history is boring. It's about fur traders and trappers and colonialism. It is all about those things. Absolutely is all about those things. However, there's a lot of interesting stories that come out of those things, which is fascinating, and why I tell these stories.
9: I heard somebody once said, a country with a boring history is a good country to live in, right?
8: Well, Canada's history isn't boring, though, and it's still a good place
9: to live. I think maybe it's more recent history is a little bit boring, but honestly, I'd love to live in a boring country where you're not having massive political scandals or wars or famine or, you know what I mean?
8: Or people threatening to annex you.
9: Yeah, I'd rather live in a boring time than time today, right?
8: Yeah. But let's make Canada great again, Matthew.
9: Oh!
8: In the summer of 1966, Canada was still reeling from the shocking attempted bombing of its parliament by Paul Chartier. As the nation grappled with this unprecedented attack on its most revered institution, an inquest was announced to address the burning questions that had gripped the public consciousness. Crown Attorney John Castles declared that the hearing would last an unprecedented 2 to 3 days, a stark contrast to the typical three-hour inquests of the time.
9: Maybe even 3 days. It would be really short by today's standards of inquests.
8: Yeah. This inquest, held after extensive police and forensic investigations, was characterized by a methodical and clinical approach. Witnesses testified in response to Castle's probing questions, and their testimonies largely were devoid of human emotion or sympathy for Chartier. The public perception was that Chartier, having attempted mass murder, was undeserving of humane consideration. His madness did not absolve his conduct in the eyes of many. Dr. John S. Cross, the investigating coroner, provided some of the most compelling testimony. Despite being preempted as the presiding coroner by Chief Supervising Coroner Dr. Cottenham, Dr. Cross offered a more humane description of the blast scene. A favorite of the Ottawa Police Department, Dr. Cross was known for his ability to look beyond the broken bodies in search of fundamental underlying causes. Cross described Chartier's body as badly damaged, rent from top to bottom, with the thorax and abdomen wide open and viscera spread on the floor. Oof. One arm had been completely blown off and the lower jaw was missing, exposing the throat. He also noted finding a piece of copper shrapnel about the size of a quarter jammed into Chartier's throat, which he believed to be one of the principal causes of death. In a poignant moment, Dr. Cross revealed that while searching through Chartier's shredded clothing, he had discovered the typewritten document titled, "If I Was President of Canada." The inquest delved into the psychological motivations that drove Chartier to attempt such a heinous act. It was revealed that Chartier had developed a paranoid worldview fueled by frustration and suspicion. He believed that Parliament had become a debating forum for the privileged, ignoring the problems of common men like himself. Chartier's distorted logic led him to believe that he had the right to speak in Parliament. He imagined himself delivering an impassioned statement from the public gallery, telling the politicians about the plight of the poor, the unemployed, and the homeless, all people he claimed to have known personally. He saw himself as a modern prophet, hurling lightning bolts of revelation from the gallery, his words, and eventually TNT, onto the members of Parliament. The inquest also uncovered that Chartier had written to the Speaker of the House of Commons asking for permission for 5 minutes on an important subject. This letter, a testament to his delusional state, read, quote, "Dear Sir, has an individual person the right to speak in the House of Commons if he has an important subject to talk about? My talk would only be for about 5 minutes if I get the appropriate time when most members are there. Please answer as soon as possible. I will be going to the West Coast." Signed, P.J. Chartier.
9: So, first of all, that's a very pleasant note.
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12: 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All right, let's get to it.
13: I'm not.
14: That's something I would write to the government.
13: Sure, but you wouldn't have a bomb in your pants at the time.
14: No, but I wrote to the premier last week.
13: Yeah.
14: And I asked him to call me because I had some ideas for him.
13: Oh, no.
14: Do I think the premier's going to call? No, but I'm offering it.
13: You're a good citizen, Matthew. If only everybody would get so involved. But alas, we like to complain and not take action. Anyway. According to James A. Fontana's book, The Mad Bomber of Parliament Hill, Paul Chartier's writings reveal a man consumed by frustration, disillusionment, and a desperate desire for change in Canada's political landscape. He paints a picture of a troubled individual who believed he had been wronged by a corrupt system, leading him to contemplate extreme actions against the Canadian Parliament. Chartier's narrative begins with praise for the television program 7 Days, which he credits for exposing corruption and falsehoods in the government. I'm not aware of that. He expresses dismay that while the public seems to understand the issues, members of Parliament remain unmoved. This sets the tone for his increasingly agitated criticisms of the Canadian political system. Throughout his manifesto, Chartier rails against what he perceives as widespread corruption, high taxes, and low wages that crush the working class. He blames the government for personal failures in his business ventures and his marriage, seeing himself as a victim of a system designed to keep the common man down.

0: His anger extends to the disparity between the rich and the poor, lamenting that, quote, the rich feed their dogs better than we look after our people, end quote.
1: Well, he's not wrong.
0: Exactly. Like, this is the thing. It's fascinating that you have some ideas that are not necessarily radical, but the method of getting them out there, you don't have to blow people up.
1: Mm-hmm.
0: Chartier's writing takes on a more ominous tone as he proposes drastic measures to address these perceived injustices. He suggests cutting taxes, raising military wages, and even hanging those caught in corruption. His writings become increasingly paranoid, calling for increased security around Parliament Hill with, quote, missiles and tanks and soldiers, end quote. As his manifesto progresses, Chartier's mental state appears to deteriorate further, quote, I blame Parliament for divorces, separations, suicides, and a lot of people are in jail not being able to make a living, he wrote. He confesses to having spent a year thinking about how to, quote, drop a bomb and, quote, kill as many as possible for the rotten way you are running this country, end quote, referring to members of Parliament. This chilling admission is followed by a convoluted attempt to justify his thoughts, claiming that he ultimately realized the value of these, quote, intelligent people.
1: Well, first of all, he dropped a bomb, but just accidentally in the bathroom.
0: Yeah, on himself, yeah.
1: On himself. And if you want to get people who are voted in out, you vote them out. You don't have to bomb them.
0: The document concludes with Chartier proposing a motion for Canadian independence, suggesting a new way of running the country without breaking ties with England. This final section reveals a man who, despite his extreme ideas and violent thoughts, still clung to some semblance of the political process. Barely.
1: Barely.
0: Barely sane.
1: Yeah.
0: Chartier's troubled past and his journey across Canada and the United States were also examined during the inquest. It was revealed that he had held various jobs and attempted different businesses, all of which seemingly failed. These experiences had fueled his resentment toward the government and politicians whom he believed were out of touch with the struggles of ordinary citizens. The inquest also shed light on Chartier's interactions with others in the days leading up to his attempted attack. Witnesses recounted conversations with Chartier in local establishments where he had spoken about his plans to go to Ottawa and address Parliament. Many had dismissed his claims as tall tales or the ramblings of a troubled man. One particularly telling account came from a construction worker who had encountered Chartier in the tap room of the Spadina Hotel. The worker had mocked Chartier's claims about speaking in Parliament, telling him, quote, you gotta be elected to speak in the Parliament House, any dummy knows that, end quote. The inquest also examined the state of parliamentary security that had allowed Chartier to progress as far as he did with his plan. Questions were raised about how a man carrying explosives had managed to enter the building and make his way to a washroom near the House of Commons. This scrutiny led to a comprehensive review and overhaul of security measures at Parliament Hill in the aftermath of the incident. As the inquest progressed, it became clear that Chartier's actions were the result of a deeply troubled mind, fueled by personal failures, perceived injustices, and a growing paranoia. Quote, Mr. Speaker, gentlemen, he ominously wrote in his speech, I might as well give you a blast to wake you up, end quote. With this being the moment he intended to blow up PM Pearson and as many MPs as he could. The jury at the inquest was presented with a complex picture of a man who had spiraled into a dangerous delusion. They were tasked with considering not only the immediate circumstances of Chartier's death, but also the broader implications of his actions for Canadian society and political institutions.
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1: From the national newsroom of the Canadian Press, I'm Don Mitchell. Canada and fellow G7 countries have made a pledge to release significant amounts of diesel after prices for the fuel recently hit record highs in the United States and abroad. A spokesperson for Energy Minister Tim Hodgson's office says Canada will cooperate with the G7 by coordinating maintenance schedules for oil refineries. Natural Resources Canada says the average price for a liter of diesel climbed from $1.52 in January to the current $2.61. Experts have put out an alert to consumers about artificial intelligence-enabled fake journalist personas. The fabricated digital identities have started to appear on digital platforms across Canada.
2: Canadian news outlets pulled articles from their websites after learning Daniel Robson appeared not to be a real journalist, and an AI website called WeNews has been repurposing work from legitimate news sources across Canada. It publishes them as stories written by fake AI journalists, complete with bylines and images that look like headshots. Experts say there's no one obvious solution to this problem, but both governments and platforms have a role to play. The federal government says it's been consulting on AI transparency, while Google appears to have delisted WeNews from its search engine. Jason White, The Canadian Press.
1: Elsewhere, the U.S. Coast Guard says an Ontario air ambulance carrying six people has gone missing. In a social media post, the agency says the Federal Aviation Administration lost contact with the jet early this morning as it was traveling from Bermuda to Boston. The Coast Guard says it has launched a search mission off the coast of Nantucket, an island in Massachusetts. An axe-wielding Fly Dubai co-pilot had been flagged over extremism concerns prior to allegedly trying to crash a plane this week with 182 people on board.
3: The co-pilot suspected in the recent Fly Dubai attack has been identified as an Omani national. In footage from Shota Muzayef, the panic screams of the passengers can be heard as the attacker struck the captain with a cockpit's crash axe before trying to seize the controls. A source says the co-pilot had been barred from flying by Oman over concerns he had adopted extremist views. His actions nearly crashed the flight with more than 100 people on board before passengers and others rushed in and subdued him. The new details raised questions about how the co-pilot was on the flight. Israel's government has said it has agreements with foreign carriers to keep pilots of nations without diplomatic ties from flying there. Israel and Oman don't have formal diplomatic relations. I'm Rika Ann Garcia.
1: And celebrated actor and Parkinson's disease activist Michael J. Fox gave some thoughts yesterday on the state of the Canada-U.S. relationship while in Ottawa. Fox believes, despite rhetoric from Washington, the relationship between Americans and Canadians remains strong.
4: It's frustrating. It's saddening, but I think a lot will change in the next couple of years. I think there'll be some selective backtracking.
1: Fox joined 50 other people in the nation's capital for an Order of Canada ceremony. He was invested as an officer of the Order of Canada in 2010, but promoted yesterday to the companion level. This is the Canadian Press. In sports, 13 games in the NHL tonight with six Canadian teams on the ice. The Toronto Maple Leafs will host the Ottawa Senators. The Edmonton Oilers welcome the Seattle Kraken. The Montreal Canadiens visit the Pittsburgh Penguins, and the Calgary Flames will take on the Vancouver Canucks. A pair of games in the CFL, the playoff-bound Toronto Argonauts will be without injured starting quarterback Chad Kelly as they host the BC Lions. The Leos seek to maintain their hold on second place in the tight West Division. Later, the league-leading Montreal Alouettes host the Winnipeg Blue Bombers. And Max Verstappen qualified on pole position for the first time this year at the Bahrain Grand Prix in Malaysia on a rare day off for Mercedes and standings leader Kimi Antonelli. Verstappen the fastest, ahead of second place Ferrari with Lewis Hamilton at the helm. Verstappen's Red Bull teammate Isak Azar was further back in third. Antonelli was fourth with his Mercedes teammate and closest title challenger George Russell only eighth. From the Canadian Press, I'm Don Mitchell.
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19: Hello and welcome to the 980 CFPL mayoral debate. We have a lot of issues facing our community, so we look forward to hearing the candidates' vision. Today we have 12 candidates running for mayor in this election. Josh Morgan, Susan Stevenson, Kirsten Crows, John Farrer, Lawrence Zachary Howe, Brona Joyce Morgan, Mustafa Zaboon, Christine Rosehart, Jeff Yam, Dan Leonard, Barry Douglas Jacklin, and Tariq Khan. We are joined today by Kirsten Crows, Susan Stevenson, and Josh Morgan. I would like to thank all the candidates for coming in today. I know you all have busy schedules, and I appreciate your time. I would also like to thank the listeners for tuning in and participating either live or on replay. It's important to be involved in your community. It matters, and City Hall does have a direct impact on your lives. So here is how today is going to work. We have a series of questions that we have compiled for the candidates. Everyone will be given up to two minutes to speak. I do have a timer here, so you can see your time. I will signal you when you get to 30 seconds left, and I will ring the bell. If we get up to 2 minutes, if a candidate does mention another candidate, that person will be given up to 60 seconds to respond. Our topics today in no particular order include taxes and affordability, homelessness, housing, transit, construction, downtown, public safety, and leadership. We will end the debate with closing statements, but we will start by getting right into the questions. And our first question we will start with Kirsten Crows is, what kind of a mayor will you be?
20: Thank you very much. Sorry, I'm still waking up here. The type of mayor I'd like to be is, again, someone who really listens to what the people of London want. I have 20 years of government experience, both working in government and on the outside of government, making changes and helping facilitate conversations. So I want to make sure when the city has a priority or if they have a plan that they want to execute, we're making sure we get good information by incorporating and including different perspectives in it. So whether it's stakeholders, whether it's the average citizen, the ratepayer, and also experts. And I want to make sure we're bringing all that in so that we are building a really good community and that we have a path to a really good future. And we're doing that with really good information.
19: Thank you. Josh Morgan.
15: Yeah, thanks for the question, Devin, and I'm happy to be here. So, let me tell you the kind of mayor that I am. I'm a mayor who brings people together. I'm a mayor who is not afraid to talk about the challenges that we have as a city and take them head on. Someone who makes realistic promises, doesn't go into the weeds on all sorts of issues, but tries to stay at a governance level and lead the council with everybody's voice at the table. You know, I think especially given strong mayor powers came this term, it's really important to understand that you've got to respect the will and the voice of councillors around the table. There's not a lot of things you can do without 8 votes on council. And so being a collaborator, not just a council, not just with the province or the feds, but with community partners and agencies and boards and commissions who are all just trying to serve Londoners really well, is absolutely the kind of leader that you have to be. And that's actually what gets things done. You can't go it alone. You need a team. And building a strong team is what I have done and what I will continue to do.
19: Thank you. Susan Stephenson.
21: Thank you. It's an important question. I will be a mayor that listens, acts decisively, and is transparent and accountable to the public. And it's really important that there's a differentiator between what I've found myself to be over this course of this term of council, which was more of a opposition politician. When you see things that aren't right, and you feel a need to highlight them to the public after trying to deal with it internally, then that's been the role that I've had to be in. And now while I'm campaigning, it's an opportunity to highlight the issues that were highlighted before throughout this term of council, ensure that the electorate is informed and aware of the choices that are in front of them, the very different visions that some of us have, and the opportunity for real and meaningful change in our city. So, as mayor, you're now the corporate leader. That's a very different stance than being a councillor advocating for change or a mayoral candidate trying to highlight the issues that are currently in our city, the problems that exist at City Hall. We had a hospital and a school board that were taken over by the province, and the only ones that can take over council are the people. And so this campaign is an opportunity to highlight the problems, the things that have happened, the opportunity for change, and what new leadership would bring to this city and this council. So it would absolutely be collaborative. It's a team effort, and I'm ready to do that leading.
19: Thank you all for your answers. We did have a mention of the strong mayor powers in that action there. During this process, we have asked our listeners to suggest questions they would like to ask to you. We had a number of questions about strong mayor powers. So on that issue, beyond what is required in the Act, how would you utilize the strong mayor powers? Josh Morgan, we'll start with you.
15: Yeah, so I just want to echo, there are different visions, and this is one where it's very clear that there are different perspectives on how to use strong mayor powers. I use them collaboratively. When I needed to hire a city manager under the Act, I formed a committee of council. The councillor got to serve on that. We took those recommendations to SPPC and ultimately hired a city manager together with support of all of council. When there was a budget process, I formed a budget committee. When we needed to find savings, I formed the Strategic Opportunities Working Group. You know, collaboration is the way that you actually utilize strong mayor powers. You don't need to use these powers independently of council or staff. They are tools in the toolbox and they can be used. Now, where I don't think you should use them is you shouldn't use them to independently fire or hire the city manager. You need to do that collaboratively. You shouldn't use them to override the democratic will of elected officials. You know, there are people knocking on doors across this city. Thousands of conversations are happening. Those people will elect ward councillors who will then have the important responsibility to represent those parts of the city at council. And for anyone to say that they're just going to be the arbiter of public will above and beyond that and override the will of those democratically elected officials is not the way you use strong mayor powers. Strong mayor powers are a dangerous tool if they're not in the hands of the right people. So they can be used collaboratively. That's how they should be used. There are additional responsibilities, but you gotta think about the person in the chair who is executing those powers, because they can be executed very differently. And people know how I've used them, and it's become very clear through the debates the stark difference how others will use them as well.
19: Susan Stevenson.
21: Thank you. Yeah, strong mayor powers, it is important how they're used. And I think we can see throughout this term of council, it wasn't that effective many times. And in terms of choosing a city manager, I was part of that committee. And that, too, was sort of an ineffective process where, you know, there's collaboration and then there's performative collaboration that isn't truly collaborative. And this has not been a term of council where the elected representatives have had a voice and the respect of the mayor or this council. So to talk like this, it sounds great, but look at what has happened to me, who represented a ward that was in and is in despair due to city policies. And the ability to be able to speak about those in a respectful way has not been collaboratively received. So the strong mayor powers, absolutely using the budget, not using the veto during the budget process. This is about leadership. It is about respecting the duly elected councillors in a meaningful way. And the strong mayor powers, this is not anything to be afraid of. You know, this is a tool in the toolbox that hasn't been used inappropriately and won't be used inappropriately with me as mayor. There's ways to do things to speed things up and to be clear and decisive, and that isn't being reckless. It's just being judicious with the process. So strong mayor powers would not be used by me unless absolutely needed, or in the case of the city manager, I've been pretty clear on that one, and I don't... when we had the committee to hire, it was not a useful time for me. I didn't feel that it was very effective. We might as well just have chosen at the time and saved us all the committee time. So strong mayor powers is nothing for anyone to be afraid of with me. It's about collaboration with council.
19: Thank you, Susan Stevenson. Kirsten Crowes.
20: Yeah, so I've said it a bunch of times that it is a tool in a toolbox, so it's nice to hear that resonated again because it's something that has a very strong prescription to it. So it's meant to be used around housing. That's why the province gave that power to help get the process of getting houses built faster. It is a democratic process, or it should be, because it does have certain mechanisms involved that you can... It's not an iron fist. It still requires consensus to a level. With the budget process, that should still be a democratic process as well, where you can present a budget, but there is a veto in there. So what I would like to see is, if you don't need to use it, you shouldn't be using it. Everything should be by consensus and collaboration. So if there is something that is needed to be changed that someone in that position feels they need to override and use strong mayors, I would hope that it would have evidence that it is of the will of the people, and there needs to be demonstrated why that tool is being used. So to hire and fire a city manager, there needs to be some demonstration that that was the tool required. If we're looking at budgets, there needs to be demonstrated evidence why that was the tool used. So again, I don't think it would be something I would need to use or I would want to use unless there was a very, very good reason. And it is something that would be in the benefit of the people of London.
19: Thank you, Kirsten Crowes. One of the main issues that we have heard from listeners, I'm sure you've heard at the doors, is homelessness. It is the issue that has been discussed consistently over the past couple of years, 4 years at City Hall. How do we make meaningful progress on this? What does the homelessness issue look to you? What would be the first step to, in the next term, to addressing the issue we have on the streets of London? Susan Stevenson, we'll start with you.
21: Thank you. I think I've been pretty clear on this one throughout this term of council that I support the recovery model, which the province moved to in April of 2024. We are currently under the harm reduction model, which supports and tries to make illegal drug use safer in our city. It's making the problems worse. And unfortunately, the people who are seeking recovery, there are gaps in the system that are a responsibility of the municipality. Safe and sober shelter spaces and safe and sober social housing units. And right now, people who do 10-day detox or go to rehab have a very difficult time finding a space where they can escape the illegal drug use that is rampant in our city. We are duplicating the harm reduction services that are already offered provincially. We don't need to be doing that again at a municipal level. We need to be encouraging recovery. Alignment with the province will help us get provincial funding and providing more transparent and accountable programs and services will also help us get funding because provincially and federally, the Auditor General reports have said there's no evidence that the multi-millions of dollars in funding are actually getting to the people who need it most. And that's what's happening here as well. We're seeing millions and millions of dollars have come into the city. The province gave us an extra $8.5 million in 2023, and $5 million of that $8.5 million went to increased shelter costs with no additional beds, basically no additional beds. So the money that we're getting is not getting to the people who need it. We've got organizations that are expanding their workforce. We've got security contracts. We've got a lot of branding and a lot of other things that are happening. But the people on our street are not getting the help. They are still $4,000 a month for a mattress on a floor with 30 other people is an issue, and we can do better.
19: Thank you, Susan Stevenson. Kirsten Crowes.
20: Yeah, so this is a very complex issue, and I don't think that it's a one-size-fits-all. This is something that is going to require many different solutions, and it's not going to get solved in 4 years or 8 years. I think this is something that we are going to have to address for the middle and long-term future. I would like to implement a 10-year stabilization strategy, which there's many pieces to it, and I built this strategy from consulting as many as I could, the frontline organizations, so everything from Unity Project, London Cares, St. Leonard's, ArcAide, Paul's Place, you name it, I went and talked to them, and they gave me information because at the end of the day, they're the ones that are seeing on the front lines what is happening. They are the ones working day to day to help relieve and solve some of these issues. So I want to make sure that we have a broad spectrum of services that meet everyone from temporary transition all the way to long term. Some people are going to be low acuity. Some people are going to be high acuity and high needs. In other words, they have a high degree of mental health or they have addiction. So we need to make sure we're taking care of everyone in the community and applying the appropriate solutions. And to do that, we also need to identify the problems very accurately so that we aren't spending resources where we don't need to, and we can reallocate new resources where they need to go. Some of those frontline workers that are dealing with some of these very sad experiences, they're getting paid minimum wage. So I have no problem looking at them and saying, hey, if you need a little bit more to do your job and do it well and stabilize your funding for these organizations over 10 years so they're not chasing funding, I think that's appropriate because they need to be focused on the good work they're doing every day.
19: Thank you. Josh Morgan.
15: Yeah, so let me be clear. No one should have to step around a tent to get into a store, but no one should have to live in one either. You know, we have to actually do both. We have to help the community and we have to help the people who are on our streets. And that means, you know, we have to actually partner with the province. And this idea that we're offside with the province, you can't in the same sentence say harm reduction is provided by the province as a provincial responsibility, then say we're offside with the province because some agencies provide harm reduction in our community. The amount of money in the municipal budget to provide harm reduction is zero. We're focused on the things that we need to focus on to take people off the street. And what have we done through collaboration and partnership? We've had 1,500 people exit the streets of London and find safe, stable, secure housing. We partnered with agencies across the city to inspire provincial-wide model in the Heart Hub, which the Premier and the Health Minister stood here in London and said, we're launching spaces in 29 locations across the city inspired by the work you did here in London. Now, that doesn't mean there isn't still a huge problem out there that we need to tackle. And when homelessness rises 25% across the province, you've got a wave that you have to deal with. And of course, we have to talk about the social determinants of homelessness and how we address things upstream. But make no mistake, as we manage this issue, we have to recognize that we're helping people off the streets and that there's more work to do. We can do both things at the same time. You know, we're going to hear lots about what's broken. And everyone on the stage here, everyone up here can describe a tent or a person on the street. But the question is, who is actually capable of bringing the province together, getting the hospitals and the agencies and everybody on board to find solutions to a very complex and challenging problem? I've done that. We don't need to start over again at zero, because being fed up or pointing out problems isn't a plan. Collaborating and getting people off the streets is.
19: Thank you all for your answers. Homelessness leads us into housing. With housing, what type of housing would you prioritize for London, and how would you work with neighborhoods as the city evolves? We've seen a lot of neighborhoods speak out, in some cases support initiatives, in some cases push back. But how would you work with neighborhoods as the city grows? Kirsten Crowes.
20: Yeah, that's a very good question, because as I've learned through this experience campaigning and going all over London, every neighborhood is different and each has their own unique qualities. So I think, for one, making sure that we have a very strong vision of what kind of neighborhoods we want to be building, what kind of communities we want to be supporting, and making sure that we have good information going into those decisions. So if we're looking at, you know, our planning, making sure that the policies and the guidelines we have in planning are consistent. I know that some exemptions were made to get more units online and more approvals done, but those aren't necessarily homes built. Those aren't front doors. And some of these units had height exemptions because, again, we want to add more doors at some point. But I want to make sure that we're also listening to the residents of those areas. If it's an area where it is residential and there's a school or there's parks and it's very heavy with children, I want to make sure that we're not creating more traffic congestion and making it unsafe. If there's areas where we have just invested in heavy transit corridors, I want to make sure that that's incorporated into design. So I think overall, I want to make sure we have products for everyone. So if it's, you know, townhouses, row houses, duplexes that are affordable for people when they're starting out in the market or they want to downsize, I want to make sure that we're approving those, not just high-rise rentals, which are great to have those added units. But if people can't afford them, it's not really the best fit for what we need. So I want thoughtful planning. I want to make sure we're aligning and having clear guidelines for our planning and for our developing of the city as we grow, so that it's thoughtful and that we are building things that people want, they can afford, that they enjoy, and that we have thoughtful neighborhoods and community building.
19: Thank you. Josh Morgan.
15: Yes. So first, let me recognize that there's always concern from communities when change happens, when there's even light densification and intensification in a neighborhood. You know, that's something that the community speaks up about. And I think you've seen council listen to that in a number of cases, say, you know what, there's going to be density intensity here, but it's not going to be this much. You know, there certainly is a permissive framework in the city, but there's also a balance in the London plan that says we have the ability to make decisions that fit the character and transition back into the neighborhood. And I think you've seen council try to take a balance with that in the way we've approached it. But make no mistake on housing, you know, we've become a leader. It's not easy to get money for housing, but we've been able to not only make bold commitments with Ottawa and the province and Queen's Park, but also meet those targets, meet our housing accelerating fund targets, meet our building faster fund targets, and bring well over $100 million into the city for housing enabling infrastructure that otherwise would have been on the hook with taxpayers in this city. We've been able to use that money to create innovative programs, to drive density where density needs to happen, along transit corridors and in our downtown core. You know, another 1,500 units and a few thousand people living in our downtown core. An office residential conversion program backed by the Housing Accelerator Fund that has converted almost 200,000 square feet of vacant office space in our downtown into actual housing. A program that CBRE says is actually one of the reasons why we've turned from going up with commercial vacancy to now trending down in the most recent data point. You know, that is moving in the right direction. And we got to build housing, right? There's a supply and demand issue here. We've got to actually build housing because people have come to the city. People will continue to come to the city. It is a desirable place to live. And we've got to give them good, affordable, reasonable places to live, but build the city and grow the city in a way that is also sustainable. You know, that's what I've been doing, and that's what I'll continue to do in the future.
19: Thank you. Susan Stevenson.
21: Yeah, housing is going to be a big issue in this term of council. And the federal funding often comes with a lot of strings attached. And unfortunately, there isn't a lot of transparency or information provided to council when these big decisions are made. So we were celebrating the first getting the Housing Accelerator Fund money. And, you know, there's been all this celebration of all these announcements. But then people are waking up and finding out that they're going to have an 8-story building in the back of their backyard. And they've got ARUs and other intensification happening right beside them without any clarity on how City Hall is managing that, how much is too much, how are the decisions made. The London plan is very interpretive, right? It's subjective. Staff are saying this is too dense, this is not too dense. But there's a lot of the lack of clarity is causing a lot of stress in our city for both the developers who are investing a lot of money in terms of bringing housing plans to City Hall with a very, very long, lengthy process that's adding to the cost of housing. And then a lot of uncertainty, not knowing what direction staff is going to take or what direction council is going to take. There's been some very surprising results, and uncertainty is costly and stressful to also the neighborhoods as well. They don't understand what is going to happen, what the process is. And we've been rushing into these decisions without full reports from staff, educating council and informing the public. I think the key as when you're a leader of the city is to really share and inform with people what the decisions are being made and own them as leaders in the city so that the other developments can go through smoothly and not instance by instance we're debating the issues that should have been done up front. There were other cities that said no to the Housing Accelerator Fund, and their councils and staff made those decisions based on information that wasn't discussed here.
19: Thank you all for your answers. Time flies. We are 30 minutes into our 90-minute debate. We are going to take a quick commercial break. When we return, we will continue with London Decides, the mayoral debate, 980 CFPL.
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19: Hello and welcome to the 980 CFPO mayoral debate. I am Devin Peacock, host of the morning show and your moderator today. We are joined by Susan Stevenson, Kirsten Crows, and Josh Morgan today. We are 30 minutes into our 90-minute debate and we will get right back into the questions. Our next topic is public safety. What is your top public safety priority for London and what measurable improvement would you expect to see by the end of your term? I believe it's Josh Morgan who is starting us off next.
9: Well, listen, I understand that there is the stats and data that we can put forward on public safety, and then there's how people feel, and there's always a difference between those two things. For those of us who serve on the Police Services Board, we know that the London Police Service is trying to do incredible work to not only make people safe, but we know part of that is also ensuring that people are getting the services and supports they need. That's why, you know, I'm very proud that we've moved to a model of not only putting more foot patrol officers on the street in our downtown core, not only restoring, traffic enforcement and ride programs, not only dealing with the complex areas of crime that our city has to deal with, human trafficking, sexual exploitation, child exploitation, cybercrime. These are things that big cities have to deal with, but also took a compassionate model of integrating public health nurses and mental health workers with foot patrol teams to ensure that we can make points of referral to service. You know, we established and the chief brought forward an open air drug strategy that went through a first phase and now is moving into the second phase, which is meant to take drugs off the street and also connect people with the services they need. We know that there is a gap in the amount of service available to refer to, and that creates a barrier. But ultimately, all of this is meant to say, we've got to make people safer. We've got to continue to not only drive the stats, but make sure that it's a feeling for people out on the streets and in our core. You know, in the downtown, one of the ways to do that is to continue to drive residential density, to get more feet on the street, to activate streets and programs, to do what we've been doing the last little while that has made an improvement. And if you talk to businesses along Richmond Row and other areas, they know that there has been a difference and it feels different on that part of the city. You know, we got to keep driving forward with these changes, but we've got to do it while listening at the same time and ensuring that we're getting the results that people expect.
19: Thank you, Josh Morgan. Susan Stevenson is next.
11: Yeah, we just had a gun murder right on Richmond Road just this week. People are not feeling safe in our city, and it isn't because of the stories and the videos that are out there. It's because of their lived experience with the increased crime and drug use in our city. When we say that it's a compassionate thing to do is to support people in their illegal drug use, we are inflaming a very bad situation. To purchase those drugs, they are purchasing them from criminals. It is illegal drugs, and they need a lot of money to support their drug habit, which has them stealing, selling their bodies, or selling drugs just to survive. This faux compassionate response of supporting people in their illegal drug use is costing Londoners their safety. Car windows are smashed in repeatedly in parking lots downtown and in hotel parking lots and throughout the city. It's expanding beyond the downtown. Home thefts. We've got encampments that are being used by criminals to harbor terrible activity, human trafficking, drug trafficking, all kinds of things. We are attracting people here from other cities because we have these permissive policies and we're delivering drugs. We are not delivering drugs. We are delivering food and drug equipment to the people living in our parks and on our streets. We've got panhandling. We've got rampant retail theft. All of these things are contributing to a feeling of lawlessness in our city that comes from city-endorsed policies that explicitly say that one of the harms that we're trying to reduce is the criminalization of drugs. This Vancouver West Coast city drug policies are hurting our city. They're hurting Londoners. They're hurting business. They're hurting our city's reputation, and we need to change course.
19: Thank you. Kirsten Crows.
13: Yeah, so I think one of the big things is I want to make sure that we are measuring the appropriate items so that we get a full picture. So when we look at what types of crimes we're measuring to say whether crime has gone up or down, I want to make sure that it gives us more of a full picture so that people know, okay, if break-ins are going up, is that part of the number we're talking about when crime is going up or down? If more women are dying, if femicide is going up, is that number included? Because that's part of safety and public safety. I also want to make sure we're building a very robust toolbox for this. I don't think you can just spend your way into public safety. I think it needs more collaboration. You need better information coming in. We need higher accountability. If we're going to make big spends on public safety, I want to make sure that we've developed a system to measure that, that we're getting the good information back, that we're setting those priorities, those targets, so that anything going into that system, we are making sure that we can communicate to the public, here's the money we collected for it, here's the money we spent on it, and here's the results delivered on that spend. A mayor cannot tell the police how to do their job, but they do get to say, this is how much money you're going to get to spend. So there needs to be a very strong alignment between what the goals are between the civic administration and those administering public safety. And it's not just police. There's other tools in the toolbox we can use, just like, as was mentioned, the COAST program. So that's where nurses and police go out, because sometimes that's appropriate for the solution. I also want to make sure that we are supporting those front police go out, because sometimes that's appropriate for the solution. I also want to make sure that we are supporting those frontline workers so that

0: Thank you. I think we've known for a long time what's needed in the downtown is increased safety, cleanliness, and parking. And so those things we knew prior to spending almost $1 million on consultant reports. We've had many initiatives over the past decade or longer. We had the Core Area Action Plan, which was $10 million in the previous term of council, that really didn't make a noticeable difference at all. And when I inquired about, you know, analyzing how that money was spent and what the outcomes were, it was very difficult to get any information. So now to spend another $48 million trying to do what the private investment is saying doesn't make any sense. The people who have the money to invest and own properties in our downtown are saying to us that they can't even get renovators to come and do work on their property because A, lenders won't lend because they just drive down or walk around our downtown and say that they don't want to take the risk. And we've got people like renovators who are having their equipment stolen while they're inside doing work. Buildings are being stripped of wiring and HVAC equipment. Millions of dollars in damage is happening due to the social disorder that we are contributing to with our policies. So I know it sounds like everything comes back to that, but it does. And so I look forward to a time when we can be investing significantly in our downtown. But right now, what we need to do is make it a fertile ground for investment that makes sense for people to invest their time, their money, and their effort in our downtown. And that's on us as a city council to make sure that it is an amazing place, a smart place for business to do business. And I think that's the more appropriate place to play. Of course, we're going to support arts and culture, and the back to the beside the river district is growing quite nicely there. The rest of the downtown and the rest of our core area deserves that as well.
1: Thank you for your answer. Kirsten Crows.
2: So I think we have a good structure in the plan, but I don't think we need any more reports. I don't think we need to study it. I think we've gathered enough information, because the one thing I've learned in my experience working in government and with government is by the time a report's delivered, the information has now changed because time has gone on. So I think we need to work with the information we have now. And there are a few issues, and I don't want to focus on the issues. I want to focus on solutions. So we know there's a commercial vacancy issue. That is something I would like to find a solution for and bring in experts and consult with stakeholders and consult with people that operate small businesses downtown, that live downtown, see what they want out of their core area. I also want to look at, we have a lot of surface parking lots. It's very expensive, and I know half the time I walk by them, they're not very full. So if we want people to come downtown, is driving downtown really the best option? We've just invested in our public transit system, which I think is great. I think every vibrant city, every well-run city has good public transit. So I want to make sure, A, it's going to the different corners of the city. Where I live in the Northwest, I have to walk 26 minutes to get to a bus stop to take me on the bus for 22 minutes to get downtown, which makes it not very practical for me. And that's on a best weather day. So I want to make sure we can get people filtering into the downtown easily so that they can walk around, they can explore, they can go to shops, they can support local businesses that are really the heart of our downtown. Excuse me. I also want to make sure that we are not impeding anything that's going to bring vibrancy. So if there's festivals, if there's groups that want to put on different things in parks or at Dundas Place, I want to make sure it's easy and accessible and that we're advertising and communicating, because when we see people downtown, it does create that vibrancy and it does create that feeling of safety.
1: Thank you for your answer. Josh Morgan.
3: Yeah, so the way to get people back downtown is not talking negatively about downtown at every possible moment. It doesn't work. I spoke to someone who lives out my way out in the suburbs, and I said, when was the last time you were downtown? They said it'd been a while. Why don't you come? Well, I hear negative stories about how downtown is. We went down together. They had a bite at a restaurant. They went to a hockey game. This was a little while back. They walked around the area. They went to the market. And they said, okay, this is not as bad as people are saying. It's not perfect, but it's not as bad as people are saying. If you trash a place, no one's going to want to go there. And so, you know, Councillor Ferrer has done a great job of trying to promote the downtown and the good things that are happening in it. The Grand's done a great job. They've got more subscriptions than they ever have had in the downtown. The downtown plan's got beautiful things in it, like the River District, measures

0: for safety, measures for density, putting people on the street. The Office of Residential Conversion Program deals with, in part, the vacant office commercial space in the area. You can't fix downtown by voting against the plan. You can't fix downtown by voting against the downtown plan. It's a plan that was worked on collaboratively in consultation with the community. It's got great connections with private sector investments, and it is a plan that we can execute and move forward in that area. And it's funny to see parts of the plan get pulled out and put into different mayoral platforms. Obviously, there's component support. The best way to have supported those things would be just vote for them in the first place. So I'm committed to the downtown, but I'm committed to emphasizing and talking about the challenges of downtown, but equally the positive things that are happening in downtown, the things that are going well. And you get people back living downtown, feet on the street, bodies there, activations, supporting the arts and culture community, supporting the markets, supporting the businesses. And you will see a downtown become successful more and more each and every day, step by step, day by day. Yes, we have to make investments. Yes, we have to recognize there are challenges, but we got to recognize the good things too.
1: Thank you for your answers. One of the questions we got a lot from listeners when we asked them for their thoughts for the debate was about transit. And based on the current timelines, bus rapid transit will be completed during the next council term in 2029. That will give us the downtown loop, Wellington Gateway, the East London Link. So there's two parts to this. When was the last time you rode transit, and what is your vision for the future of transit? Kristen Crowes.
2: So the last time I rode the transit was probably about 3 weeks ago. I wanted to see what the experience was like for an average person in London. When I lived in Ottawa, I took the bus all the time because I didn't have a car. So for 6 years, I was a bus rider and I loved it. I loved being on my phone, having my coffee, not stressing, going to where I needed to be. I was a little shocked. I had to figure out where to buy a bus ticket. That was a little bit confusing for me because we don't have a tap system. And that would be really great if we could get that. I think that makes it more convenient. It lowers a barrier. So once I got my bus ticket, got on, I was handed a paper transfer that I'm like, oh, this is the same as when I was in high school. So we haven't really innovated that system. I think if we could do that, it would be great. We need to create a system that's clean, safe, and reliable in order for people to want to ride it. It also has to go to where people need it to go. So like I explained, where I live, it's just not really a viable option because I'm walking longer than I'm riding the bus. So I want to make sure we're reaching the people that it needs to go to and that we're also mindful of accessibility issues. That doesn't just mean can a wheelchair get on a bus, but can someone in a wheelchair, someone with mobility issues, can they access a bus stop? So when we're planning these things, I want to make sure we're being thoughtful of everyone in London. I want to make sure that the bus is on time. If we look at and measure where buses are stopped, where they're oversubscribed, I want to make sure that we are nimble enough in a system that we can add buses when we need to pick people up. So it's not going by students at Western in the morning. So they're not disrupting their time, their exams, their class schedule. And I think we also need to look at, is there areas where we can expand it? What is the cost of that? What does that timeline look like? And that we're reporting it and we're being very accountable and transparent with the public in our future plans for transit.
1: Thank you for your answer. Josh Morgan.
0: Sure. So on the part about riding transit last, I think it was about 2 or 3 weeks ago. My daughter rides the bus every day to get to college, and I went along with her to see what it's like. Also, make sure I know where I got to pick her up when I pick her up some days, and where she's getting dropped off. And it was a good experience. Very smooth. A little construction along Fanshawe right now, but worked pretty good. I want to talk a little bit about transit generally. This council has made new investments in transit, new investments in paratransit. The budget that was tabled added 10,000 service hours to the paratransit service. We recognize that there are people who need that extra mobility service, and we need to continue to improve it. There's a new provider coming. There's improvements being made. We've added things like industrial service this term, getting people to their jobs more efficiently, and there's plans that the Transit Commission has to expand that service and bring in additional routes. We're trying alternative delivery service into some of the new neighborhoods to bring transit quicker into neighborhoods. You know, the Transit Commission has actually been fairly forward-thinking in trying to make improvements to it, and Council has funded a number of those, as has the provincial and federal governments, and the Permanent Transit Fund federally has been very, very helpful. On BRT, listen, this is a one that everybody wants to kind of pick a fight with, but everybody ignores what the project actually is. First off, you know, the dollars are more expensive, like every other project is, if they're, you know, started and planned in 2016 and now we're 2026. The Adelaide Street Underpass had a significant increase. But this is a water and wastewater project as much as it's a transit project. Over 80% of the costs are water, wastewater infrastructure, flood control measures, intersection improvements, lots of things that we know that we're on the hook for with property taxpayer dollars. And we got hundreds and hundreds of millions of dollars from the federal and provincial governments to offset those property tax dollars. But a city our size can't run buses that are stuck in the same traffic as everyone else. We've got to have dedicated lanes. We've got to move towards a modern transit service in this city. We've got to continue to build out higher order transit across the city, or we're going to continue to be stuck in traffic.
1: Thank you for your answer. Susan Stevenson.
3: Yeah, so that's interesting. People are asking me why bicycles are allowed in those dedicated lanes. You know, they can't put their car in there, but we've got bicycles right on the signage. So there's a lot of things, like great cities have great transit, and London is, you know, people are very frustrated with what we've got right now. It's not reliable. It's not safe. It doesn't go where people need it to go. It doesn't allow expansion of shifts at our industrial park, and it doesn't run late enough to allow the nightlife that the students are looking for, or the early morning shifts for people who work shift work. So transit has been a priority for me. I was one of the councillors who supported additional transit hours when it came to budget, because it is the only mode of transportation for many people in our city. When it comes to BRT, and you know, I highlighted recently the $39 million for the 40 BRT shelters. So yes, a lot of it was infrastructure. Everyone knows that that was needed. But why are we doing $39 million for bus shelters when there's no plan in the budget to upgrade the fare payment system, which all BRT studies are saying is a key integral part of operating a true BRT system? We've got accessibility issues. We heard about those at budget time. It's still a big issue. We've got jobs. We've got the highest unemployment rate, second highest in the province, one of the highest in the countries. And we've got manufacturing facilities that could add an additional shift. The safety is a big issue. I speak to a lot of bus drivers and people who ride on the transit, and our policies, again, it comes down to this addiction issue that we are allowing people to ride for free. And these are people who often are mentally ill or severely addicted, causing issues of safety for those who are riding it, those who are in waiting for a ride, and for the bus drivers. One recently said to me that the LTC bus is one of the biggest getaway vehicles for retail theft. It's something that we need to look at.
1: Thank you for your answers. Similar or along the lines of transit, we have construction. I hear that a lot from people. I'm sure you all have heard about that. I know you've all spoken about it at different times. How can we make construction more efficient in this city so that people can get around it more easily? We'll start with Josh Morgan.
0: Yeah, so I'm going to be pretty clear on this, because I know probably some people are listening to us stuck in traffic right now, and I know it's been brutal and it's been difficult to get around the city. I have four kids. I have the same experience others do. Sometimes you're late to get them somewhere. Sometimes they're a little frustrated with the slowdowns. And there's a lot of construction going on across the city because we had a lot of infrastructure that needed a lot of upgrades, and we fell behind for a number of decades. There was tremendous access to federal and provincial dollars a few years back. You see that being executed across our city. But we need to fix that infrastructure. You know, canceling those projects or delaying them just cancels good-paying jobs and needed infrastructure that helps people get around the city. Look at the Adelaide Street Underpass. Well, it was under construction, complaints every single day. Now, I don't hear a complaint. I see 25,000 cars going under a train rather than being stopped by them. Emergency services vehicles getting to where they need to be faster. How can we do this better across the city? We can coordinate better. We can coordinate our projects better across the city. As we exhaust some of the initial federal contributions, we can be a lot more strategic about how we build out the city. We can work longer hours. The proposal by Deputy Mayor Lewis and Councillor Lehman to go to 11 p.m., fully supportive of. There are also projects across the city that overnight construction makes a lot of sense for when it's away from residential neighborhoods. You know, there are parts of Highbury that could make a lot of sense for that sort of thing. We can actually get the job done faster with a little improvement in our processes. So we're going to finish the work. We're going to finish it faster. We're going to get out of people's way. but we're going to actually need to build the infrastructure. And when this infrastructure is done, just drive down parts of Wellington. Parts are horrific. The parts that are done are smooth sailing. It's going to be great when it's done. It's exceptionally painful as we go through the process.
1: Thank you for your answer, Susan Stevenson.
3: Thank you. Yeah, in my ward, in this term of council, we had Adelaide, Quebec, and Dundas under construction, and it was incredibly frustrating for people, and they were concerned about emergency vehicle access. Now it's expanded to the whole city at the end of this term, and people are saying, where was the leadership on this? We knew there was going to be massive infrastructure required. We knew the BRT at $500 million was going to have a big impact. Where were these ideas about doing it faster, ensuring that the timelines were met and we didn't have delays? Where was that foresight before? And where was our elected officials in terms of approving this many main arteries under construction at one time, and then unfortunately have inevitable things that need to be happened that weren't planned, and those add additional stress? So I'm recommending a coordinated construction plan approved by council so that we can take the onus that we approved doing all of these streets at once. Right now, everything is delegated to civic administration with no oversight or a requirement to report back. Elizabeth Street in my ward was going to go into its fifth year of construction. This has an incredible, it was supposed to be 1 year. People want answers. Businesses are struggling. People in the neighborhoods are struggling. It is costing us money. It is costing us our reputation. York Street in front of the convention center has been a huge impact there. And people want answers. Around the Western Fair, it was the same. And around Gateway Casino, who just put $50 million into our city. The businesses and property tax, property owners around that area don't feel that the communication is there, that the support is there for them. The businesses that were expropriated didn't feel supported in terms of ensuring that we value these businesses and we're going to ensure that they have the support that's needed to move elsewhere. So it's a big issue, and I think leadership is the key.
1: Thank you for your answer, Kirsten Crowes.
2: Yeah, so I just recently learned that we have a traffic management center. It's designed to help look at bottlenecks and look at construction projects and the flow of traffic. And I think that that is something we can maybe explore and use that a little bit better. I know that, you know, with things like smart lights, the infrastructure for a lot of them are there, but it's the system behind it that still has some issues. It needs to be upgraded. It needs to be amalgamated into the current system a little better, so that when we are taking certain corridors offline for construction for infrastructure, that we're not diverting traffic through areas that maybe it's not the most thoughtful route. So I don't want to see a major artery get have construction and then people are diverted through a residential neighborhood where there's schools. That just creates higher volume traffic. People are rushing, and then, you know, it decreases the safety a little bit. I want to make sure we're also having thoughtful plans. So if, you know, we're not doing it all at once and crossing off major arteries and corridors around the city so you can't get anywhere. But I think something very interesting was brought up. Susan just brought up, you know, it was up to the leadership. So I'm the only one sitting here that has not served on council. So they are the leadership. Why are we talking about these solutions now? Why are we waiting till an election? Why didn't they happen 4 years ago or 12 years ago? We saw these issues coming. We knew this project or all these projects were coming online. So why was there not thoughtful management and thoughtful planning beforehand instead of saying what we're going to do later? Why wasn't it done before?
1: Susan, I'll give you, your name was mentioned. I'll give you a chance to respond if you wish. You don't have to, but.
3: It's okay, because the BRT was decided prior to me coming in. And when I spoke to people in the area, they were very unhappy about it. It had very debilitating impacts on Dundas Street. Still doesn't make sense to a lot of people going from two lanes to one lane. We lost all of our street parking. I went to the mayor and the deputy mayor about how we could stop this or change it. I was told there was nothing we could do. So Paul Van Meerbergen and I have voted no to all BRT stuff throughout this term of council. And I'm speaking about it now. We're halfway in. You know, we're going to have to make the best of it going forward. But this is the time for clarity and informing the public. And you need a leader to lead. As a councillor, there's really only so much you can do except oppose, which is what I've done.
1: Mayor Morgan, you were also mentioned. I'll give you an opportunity to the same, a minute.
0: Yeah, you know, arbitrarily voting against intersection improvements, underground infrastructure, even expropriations of property, you know, a leader has to recognize that a council has made a decision and we got to make it the best possible project we can make. If you're voting against an expropriation, what is the expectation that the transit route is going to go around that house? Like, I get that you can have protest votes on council, but you got to be realistic about making the project the best you possibly can be. Like, this idea that we're going to go back and review parts of the project again when everything has been transparently documented from the start, the costs, the plan, the additional costs that we had to approve in the budget process. We need a transit system. We need a transit system, and we need the underground infrastructure and intersection improvements to go along with it. And the more we delay, the longer it's going to take to get it done.
1: Thank you for your answers. We are going to take a quick break. I know there might be people listening to us right now saying, hey, Devin, when are you going to talk about taxes and affordability? That's coming up next. We're listening to 980 CFPL.
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21: Good morning, it's 10 o'clock. I'm Scott Monick. Mostly cloudy skies and 11 degrees in downtown London.
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21: Happening now, the three leading candidates in the race to become London's next mayor are making their pitch to voters. Incumbent Josh Morgan, Ward 2 councillor Susan Stevenson, and Kirsten Crowes are debating the issues live this morning on 980 CFPL. When it comes to the homelessness and addiction crisis, Stevenson says she supports the recovery model which the province moved to in 2024.
3: We are currently under the harm reduction model, which supports and tries to make illegal drug use safer in our city. It's making the problems worse. And unfortunately, the people who are seeking recovery, there are gaps in the system.
21: Morgan pushed back on Stevenson's response.
0: This idea that we're offside with the province, you can't in the same sentence say harm reduction is provided by the provinces that are provincial responsibility, then say we're offside with the province because some agencies provide harm reduction in our community. The amount of money in the municipal budget to provide harm reduction is zero. We're focused on the things that we need to focus on to take people off the street.
21: Crowe says if she's elected, she would implement a 10-year stabilization strategy, which she created after consulting local frontline agencies.
2: I want to make sure that we have a broad spectrum of services that meet everyone from temporary transition all the way to long term. Some people are going to be low acuity. Some people are going to be high acuity and high needs. In other words, they have a high degree of mental health or they have addiction. So we need to make sure we're taking care of everyone in the community.
21: The debate, which is being moderated by Devin Peacock, continues until 10:30 this morning. Election Day is coming up on October 26th. In other news, London police have charged one of their own following an investigation by the major crimes section. Back on April 29th, a 33-year-old woman was placed under arrest by London police officers. Police say OC spray was deployed by an officer, which is subject to mandatory use of force reporting requirements, and a review was launched. Following that investigation, a 29-year-old constable was charged with one count of assault with a weapon and has since been reassigned to administrative duties. Police say Brandon Mihalides is scheduled to appear in court on December 30th. A 34-year-old man who was stabbed in London's Old East Village earlier this week has succumbed to his injuries. Police say the victim was stabbed on the north side of Dundas Street just east of Adelaide late Monday afternoon. Officers say Charles Alexander Raymond George was taken to the hospital and has since died. Officers say a 26-year-old suspect was arrested and charged with second-degree murder Wednesday night in the city's downtown core. Police say the victim and the suspect were known to each other. And the London Food Bank is gearing up for its 38th annual Thanksgiving food drive. Donations of non-perishable items will be accepted at participating stores right across London. Donations can also be made through the food bank's website. Co-executive director Jane Roy tells 980 CFPL the annual food drive runs until October 12th, with this year's focus on the food bank's 40th anniversary.
22: All of us that were there
1: 40 years ago in terms of food banks. We're all still around. You know, we've become an institution in terms of that context nationally. And I think most of us have kind of accepted, not accepted that, because there's still other ways to help.
21: A 40th anniversary community open house and soup lunch will also be held tomorrow from 11 a.m. to 3 p.m. at the food bank on Leithorn Street. I'm Scott Monick. We'll get you back to London Decides, a mayoral candidates debate live here on 980 CFPL.
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29: Yes, this is London Decides, the mayoral debate. We are joined today by Kirsten Crowes, Josh Morgan, and Susan Stevenson. We have about 30 minutes left for our debate, even less that, given the time. So we will jump right back into the questions. Before the break, I mentioned taxes and affordability. That is our next topic. As mayor, you would lead the budget process. What is your vision for taxes in London? We will start with Susan Stevenson.
3: Thank you. Yes, I've been clear on that one. Under 1% in 27 and 2028, with a goal of zero and inflation or less in 29 and 2030. So Londoners faced a very high property tax increase over this term of council, almost 26%. And Londoners are really feeling it. There's an affordability crisis. It's probably the number one issue facing Londoners right now. It's been over a decade since this council has looked at the actual expenses to budget line by line. That information is needed. Departments used to come to city council, and they do in other cities, and explain what they did with their money, what the challenges were, what the needs are to council. We haven't been seeing that. We get given the $1.4, $1.5 billion budget. When the strong mayor budget came forward in 2024, it came with an 8.8% increase to council and then a whole list of business cases that we obviously couldn't add to that already incredibly high tax increase. And, you know, there's a lot of excuses made. It was the police budget. We didn't get enough money from the province. But there were options. At the time that we were presented that historically high property tax increase of 8.8%, we had a $60 million surplus. And they were aware of that. And the options of what were available to do with that weren't provided. We were told that to touch it or talk about it would risk our AAA credit rating. We've had the Housing Collaborative Initiative with $1 million wasted. We've got 122 baseline wasted money. We've got program and services that are working at cross purposes that are costing us money. There's a lot of money to be had, and I'm committed to finding it. It will not be easy, but Londoners deserve to see us roll up our sleeves and find the room in our budget the same way they're being asked to do it at home. It is doable, and I look forward to achieving that for Londoners.
29: Thank you, Susan Stevenson. Kirsten Crowes.
5: Yeah, so I am very careful about what I can promise because I am not there right now. I haven't seen the books. I haven't seen every line item. But the publicly accessible information that I do have access to, that I have been able to view and read and go through, I think appropriate starting place would be inflation, just because there's already things in the budget that are tied to key inflation, such as wages, benefits. There's other certain things like WSIB that's going to go up. Also, when you're looking at construction projects and any infrastructure, material costs, they go up. There's certain external factors that we can't predict in the future, but we know they just will be going up. That's the way some of those items work. So we need to be mindful of that we're not creating a structural deficit anywhere. That would be, you know, what some people may consider a budget bomb. So we're saving money now, but it's actually, we're going to end up having to pay for it later. And I want to avoid that. I think we can do a rotating department review and program review and really look for efficiencies and look for where we can modernize, innovate, and digitize some of those systems so that we are alleviating some of those cost pressures on the administrative side, but also delivering better results. I want to make sure that any of our spending is tied to measurable outcomes. So if we are going to be making these investments in the city, and that's what it is, it's not spending money. When you spend money, it's gone. When you invest money, you're producing some kind of outcome, and it should be beneficial. It should be lasting. So if we are going to spend the money in the city, I want to make sure we're getting good services, that we're getting people to be able to move around, and also that the taxpayer is going to be respected. It's their money at the end of the day. I want to make sure they have good input, ample input, and they are helping make those decisions where their money goes.
29: Thank you for your answer. Josh Morgan.
0: Yeah, so first off, I want to recognize that there's an affordability challenge in our city and many cities, and fuel, groceries, you know, things are more expensive. Totally understand that, and that's a challenge for people. But let's talk about the budget and taxes for a moment. You can call a budget a strong mayor budget all you want, but if you voted for the transit and the libraries and the public safety and the housing, you didn't actually vote against anything, and nothing was vetoed. You know, we all have to take responsibility for the investments we've made. And a budget is investments. It's city services. It's providing critical services to Londoners each and every day. So this pathway to 1% when you're coming from 4.7, you know, make no mistake, that's about, just to get to one, not zero, just to one, is about $34 million in the first year. Then there's about the same amount of pressure the next year. So you've got to find an additional $36 million or so, because numbers and percentages go on top of it. The next year, that's $70 million to find. $70 million of net dollars to find, permanent dollars, not one-time dollars, permanent dollars. If you're not going to cut public safety and you're not going to cut transit and you're not going to cut garbage, you start to say you're not going to cut community centers or recreation services or culture. You know, there's only so many places to hide. Like there's no magic money in this. And Londoners deserve to know what is going to be cut if you can't achieve a goal of under 1%. Because you're not going to find $70 million through efficiencies and service reviews. We do service reviews and efficiencies each and every year. We do find dollars. And yes, there's going to be efficiencies that are found, but there's not going to be $70 million of efficiencies. We've seen this before. It's a big promise. It's politically popular. But Londoners deserve to know what's on the table if it's not going to be achieved.
29: Thank you for your answers. We are in a moment right now of trade uncertainty, and while we can't solve international issues at the local level, City Hall can provide support for businesses. What can City Hall do to better support businesses in London? We'll start with Kirsten Crowes.
5: This one I do love because I am a small business owner. I also, with my small business, I was an advocate for the Small Business Centers of Ontario. I think they are the heart of our economy. At the end of the day, they are driving things from small, medium businesses. They want to grow. They create livelihoods. We have great programs here with our London Small Business Center where we have a New Start program for people that are just new to the city and they may not have another avenue for creating a livelihood. So we help set them up with businesses. There's also the BIA. They help improve the areas for the business areas, through different things. Street cleaning, window repair, unfortunately, that's needed, signage. They have other programs, and I think we can invest more in those to help create those programs that people need. I know in the downtown core, there's some businesses that may want to look at either selling, retirement, or just going on to their next phase of life, but it's very challenging right now because some of the attractiveness to a down-home business isn't at the level where it could be. So we really want to support them because that also is going to get people to go downtown, but also move around the city. I think there's different programs we can use and we can create. Let's look at what other cities do. Let's look what other municipalities have been successful with and see if we can fit that into our model so that we can be leading in this space. So we're supporting those people that are propping up our economy and really the ones driving the businesses in the heart of the city.
29: Thank you for your answer. Josh Morgan.
0: So I think we've done a pretty good job at recruiting large-scale businesses into the city. The industrial development land strategy has been very successful. I was just at an announcement yesterday for the Canada Rocket Company bringing good-paying jobs into the city, jobs that are going to be here for decades. Small and medium businesses are struggling, and they need help too. Small Business Center, LEDC, Tech Alliance, there are a number of organizations who are doing their best to help tremendously, and there's been a number of programs that they brought forward. The way to support small and medium businesses is to support the economic development plan, support the downtown plan. These are plans that were consulted on with business, with those groups, and executing those plans is one way we can start. Another thing we can do is look at where we've been successful with small and medium startups in the past, how we supported them, whether it's for facade loans or grants, providing relief for loan forgiveness on them when they're struggling. But look at the Grove. I was on Western Fair's board of directors when we contemplated keeping the building rather than bulldozing it, and built the Grove, an agri-food incubator hub that has now spawned almost 40 businesses coming through that incubator and out the other end, thriving in the community. And agri-food is definitely a competitive advantage we have here. There's no reason why we cannot work with our economic development partners and create another type of incubator in our downtown core to help grow small and medium businesses. We have huge potential with the UNESCO City of Music designation to create a cultural hub in the heart of our city. We have the huge ability to create incubator spaces and support small business in a number of ways, but there are a number of positive measures already in existence in the economic development plan and the downtown plan that we just need to not put those plans not on a shelf, not start over from scratch, but actually execute them very well. And that's how you support small business in our community.
29: Thank you for your answer. Susan Stevenson.
3: I think the best way to support business in our city is to help give them what they're asking for and make it easy for them to invest and expand and grow their businesses. I know that as councillor, I often hear the problems, but I'm routinely being told about the crazy, stressful, ridiculous processes that people are going through that risks even bankruptcy. I just had a call again this week that somebody was ready to open their new business yesterday, and because of permits and that kind of thing, they've got staff who quit their jobs and are ready to start. And they said, if this takes months, I'm going to go bankrupt before I even open. So where was the support for those businesses to help guide them and make sure that the process is easy? I hear businesses talk about trying to get something done, and it's this circular loop of red tape with ever-expanding requirements. They just want to be told, what is it they have to do, all on one page up front, and have a little support in helping them navigate getting that done. That would really support. Even some of our big employers are saying, how can we get a bus route out here? They're pleading with us, and it doesn't seem to be easy to do for some reason. I hear about the industrial strategy, and I've got big organizations saying, we as council and as Londoners have no idea how much we've lost, how much we've missed out on, because our DC programs are so narrow. You have to fit into a little box in order to qualify, and so we're losing those opportunities to other cities. One of the other things that we can do to help business is to make sure that it's safe and safety and security for customers and employees. How many of our businesses are really, really struggling with providing a safe environment for their employees and for their customers if they live in the core area or even other areas? Like I said, it's really the addiction crisis has really expanded out. This is a time when we need to be a yes and how can we get it done. When people come to us and want something, we need to be a city of yes rather than a city of no.
29: Thank you for your answers. As we've said throughout the entire debate, we ask for questions from the listeners. One of the questions we received was about leadership in terms of someone who can work with council, someone who can work with other levels of government. As mayor, you alone can't solve the issues that are present in our city, but how would you work with your council members, other levels of government to bring prosperity to London? We'll start with Josh Morgan.
0: Yes, so it's a collaborative approach. I've worked on motions with every single member of council this term. I've met with them. I've listened to them. We've worked on ward issues together. It doesn't mean we always agree on every single thing, but being collaborative and bringing people together. Working with agencies, partners, and organizations in the city. You bring them together. You bring brilliant ideas together. You can actually pitch solutions that can inspire much more across the province. Partnership with the provincial and federal governments. We have never been more influential with the provincial and federal governments than we have today. I have the privilege of chairing the Big City Mayor's Caucus nationally. We meet with federal officials regularly, and we see new programs coming out that are benefiting municipalities. We have an external threat here, too, with tariffs and trade disputes, and there is no way that we tackle that independently. Council has to come together. Governments have to come together. Businesses and organizations and not-for-profits have to come together to ensure that we are doing everything we possibly can to protect jobs in our community and make sure that we provide opportunities for us to seize everything that we know London has to offer. You know, I was very proud when I did my launch that a number of members of council came and showed up to listen to what I had to say. I continue to listen to them each and every day. And again, if I go back to strong mayor powers, they know that I'm not going to override them with a veto. They know that when they go out and knock on doors across the city, the voices at those doors and their voices matter when I'm mayor. That's something that is going to be important. I'm not the arbiter of public will across the city. I am someone who listens, someone who collaborates, someone who works together. And we have frank discussions with each other. And that's how democracy works. Bring people to the table, have frank discussions, find pathways to solutions together.
29: Susan Stevenson.
3: Thank you. Well, I'll say that some councillors have had a different experience than I've had on council. And I, too, have shown that despite the divisiveness that has been throughout this council from the leadership, that I, too, have been able to bring motions to council. Just this year, I've had two different letters signed by three different councillors on each motion regarding different issues. So I continue to show that I can collaborate and build a team, even in the midst of the divisiveness that we've had. I've got great relationships with the ministers in the provincial level, and I work on boards that really know how to get things done and how to work with the province on innovative things. The Middlesex London Paramedic Service, the London Police Service, Western Fair Association, as it was mentioned, in the agri-food business, doing really leading-edge collaborative types of things and getting money both federally and provincially. I'm on the Convention Center board as well. I've sat in on delegations where we've made pitches to the province. And quite frankly, I think we can do better. I think we can provide real business cases that will where they will see value and be enrolled in what it is that we're presenting. It's a $1.5 billion corporation and growing, and we need to be a business mindset in it. We need to show value. We need to enroll people, even in terms of our homelessness. When we can show accountability for results like St. Thomas has, we will find it easier to get money. We will find it easier to get private donations when we're able to pitch a business case that can withstand meaningful scrutiny. We need leadership. We need collaboration. Talking about it doesn't make it real. It's not been what's happened in this term of council, and I think we can do a lot better going forward. I have no doubt at all that using the leadership training that I have and the business experience, that I can do amazing things both with connections federally, provincially, and with council. It's needed, and I'm ready for it.
29: Kirsten Crows.
5: Yeah, I like to think of myself as a thoughtful leader. My experience comes from leading a small business. I'm also a mom, which to some, I'm a leader in my house because I'm the one keeping the chaos to a minimum. I'm setting the agenda. I'm setting the tone. But I also have to collaborate. My daughter is very good at negotiating, and so I get exercise on that every day now. I think in order to create thoughtful solutions for complex problems, the first thing you need to do is listen. For the first 3 months of this campaign, I went around to many different businesses and organizations and just listened and let them tell me what they need and give me information, because at the end of the day, I don't know everything. I'm not going to be the person that's going to be able to solve problems on my own. I need help doing that. So I need good information. I need experience. I need expertise. I need collaboration. So I'd like to bring all those pieces to the table as someone who was a professional advocate working at all levels of government. I know what it takes to bring those solutions to the table and have them listen to you as well, which means you have to find that intersection of where your priorities overlap and build from there. I also think that we need to make sure we're facilitating the right conversations and including the right people in those conversations. It isn't just a city for one person. It's a city for everyone. So I think we need to encourage more participation, and we need to encourage people to speak up. We need to engage with our stakeholders, with our residents, with our experts, and we need to create those solutions all together. I've chaired boards. I've chaired governance committees. I'm invested my time volunteering for boards in the city to help produce those good outcomes. So I think I do have the experience, but again, thoughtful, compassionate leadership would be more my style.
29: Thank you for your answers. We are very short on time. We have enough time left for a closing statement for you both, for you all. We initially said 1 minute. I'll give you up to two if you would like, but we'll start for the closing statements with Susan Stevenson.
3: Thank you. This has been a divisive council term, and it doesn't need to be that way going forward. Londoners do not feel that they've been heard. They want their needs prioritized. They want fiscal responsibility. They want and deserve a safe city and hope for the future. They love this city. They're sad to have seen the decline over the last 10 years, and they're concerned about whether they even want to stay here any longer. The leadership on this council has been there for 12 years, and the city has gotten worse. And so we can make announcements and we can say that things aren't as bad as they are, but people know, and they're living it, or they know someone who's living it, and they want different. They want hope. They want transparency. They want something that they can believe in. They do want to see an end to the divisiveness. And that's what I'm willing to bring to this. We're going to need everybody rowing in the same direction going forward. It's not about tearing everything down and starting over. It's not about fear of strong mayor powers or fear of chaos. It's about course correction. It's about honesty. It's about just recognizing what isn't working, being willing to change it. We don't need to dwell on the terrible condition of our downtown if we're willing to just acknowledge it and make changes. But to deny it is to deny people's reality and their pain and suffering and their fear. And so they're looking for a leader in this election that will lead London to a time of prosperity again, to safety, and to reassurance that their property taxes are going to be well and reasonably spent, and that their municipal council has a voice representing them, even if it is counter to the current narrative, that that voice is allowed and that they have a say and their elected representatives have a say in the future of their city.
29: Thank you. Kristen Crones.
5: Yeah, so I'm running for mayor because I built a career over 20 years, which took me outside the city for a time. And when I came back almost 9 years ago, I came back to something that looked a little different than the city I left. And I really loved and was so proud of the city I left. And I think we are a great city. We are resource rich. We have so much to offer, whether it's for schools, jobs, art, culture, the history of the city. It's a beautiful city, and I want to see us become a leader. I want us to be an innovator. I want London to be known as a municipality that people want to go to, whether it's to visit, to learn, to live here, to grow a family, to retire here. I want this to be a destination and a city where everyone's proud of. And when we talk about it outside of London, people get curious, people get excited. I think they're just small changes. We need to get back to just some basic things, and we don't need to reinvent the wheel. I think we can build off some of the really good work that's been done, and we may need to just tweak it and do a few things differently. But the core of it is I want to make sure that we're building communities that are safe for everyone. I want to live in a city where we can get through the city from A to B, where the traffic moves. I want to make sure that the services that we pay for, they're provided by the city, they work for everyone and they're accessible, and we have better communication coming from the city, as well as the money we're spending. It's the taxpayers, the residents, the people that live here pay for this city. So I want to make sure we are measuring and communicating that value to them so that they see it, experience it. And if they want something different, we're listening. So I really want to make sure that we have thoughtful leadership, and the vision of being a leading city is really what I'm trying to champion and what I'm working hard towards.
29: Thank you. Josh Morgan.
0: So this year, I think our country found out something about itself. You know, when we were pushed and when we were challenged, we didn't decide to split apart or point fingers at each other. We actually pulled together governments, people, businesses, not-for-profits. We all pulled in the same direction to meet an external challenge. That's really who we are. It's who we are in London, it's who we are in Ontario, and it's who we are in Canada. It's also how a mayor should lead too, focused, honest, with everyone at the table. We've heard a lot this morning about what's broken, and everybody knows what's broken. They're living with it each and every day. A promise for a smaller number doesn't fix the problem. The hard part about being the mayor is that you've got to pull council, city hall, Queen's Park, get them all pulling in the same direction. And that's the job. That's exactly the job that I've been doing for 4 years, and I'm not done. Tough times don't need a slogan or a learning curve. They need a leader who attacks problems and not people, especially people trying to solve those problems. I'm in this fight for London, and I'm not taking a single vote for granted. Let's finish the job we started, but let's do that together. So I'm asking for your vote on October 26th to keep London moving forward. Thank you.
29: Thank you all for your time today. That is all the time we have for the debate. I want to thank the candidates for coming out. I didn't have to use the bell once, so I'm a little disappointed with that. I looked for this for about, you know, a long time yesterday, so... The debate is over. However, I will remind everyone that advanced voting has begun. It runs until October the 10th. Election day is October the 26th. This debate will be replayed on air and online as a podcast. We'll make it available as video as well. 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We will take your thoughts on how the candidates did today. My name is Devin Peacock. 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
17: 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Yes, this is Devin Peacock, and we just wrapped up the 980 CFPL mayoral debate.

0: And until the top of the hour, we want to get your thoughts on the debate, your thoughts on the municipal election, and your thoughts on the candidates. 519-643-2222, 1-866-354-8255 are the phone numbers to call. We don't normally do this, so we'll see how this goes. But if you would like to give your thoughts on the election, the debate, the campaign, I want to hear them. We just heard the candidates on air with us giving their thoughts on all the issues about homelessness, affordability and taxes, construction, transit, business, leadership. We tried to incorporate as many of your questions as we could, and in some cases, amalgamated them all together. Now I want to hear your thoughts. 519-643-2222, 1-866-354-8255 are the phone numbers to call. When we think about the municipal campaign, it was a little sleepy over the summer months, but once we got into September and now into October, it's certainly picking up. I'm seeing more activity by the candidates on social media, but also in person. What are your thoughts on how the campaign is going, how the debate went, and who you might be voting for come October the 26th? We'll be taking calls until the top of the hour. If you don't want to call, that's fine. But I really want to hear what Londoners are thinking and saying about the debate and about the election. 519-643-2222, 1-866-354-8255 are the phone numbers to call. The campaign itself is going to go by quickly from this point on. You know, it's the start of October. October the 26th is when Londoners will ultimately make the decision if you don't vote in the advanced polls. But the time is going to go by very quickly here. And we appreciate the candidates who came in to speak. And we're really interested in your thoughts on this as well. We do have some phone calls coming in. I'll give out the number again, then we'll get to your thoughts. 519-643-2222, 1-866-354-8255 are the phone numbers to call. We will also take your text messages if you would like to send them to us as well. It's the same number, 519-643-2222, 1-866-354-8255. Are the phone numbers to call. Okay, let's go to the phones. We have Diane up first. Diane, good morning.
1: Morning, how are you?
0: Not too bad. Yourself?
1: Very good.
0: So what are your thoughts on the election, the campaign, or the debate?
1: I used to work for the city a million years ago, and overall, nothing's that easy. You know what I mean? And I think the city, who's the boss right now, is doing a good job, as good a job as you can do. You know what I mean? I didn't see any reason. I think some people want a woman for mayor or something. I don't know. But I think that Josh is the right man at this time.
0: So as of today, you would vote for Josh Morgan again? Sorry?
1: I think they all had lots to say, and it was very well done. But I think Josh Morgan is the man for the job at this time.
0: Yeah, what's the top issue in the election for you?
1: Safety and so on out in the streets. I live in an old age home here in London, and I wander all over the place and take buses and everything. And sometimes there are issues when you're out and around, but, you know, it's not that easy to solve overnight. And I think he's doing as good a job as anyone could do at this time. Some of the issues go back a couple of generations, like where were parents and so on when people were doing things they shouldn't be doing. And that's just the way it is.
0: Diane, I appreciate the call.
1: Thank you.
0: 519-643-2222, 1-866-354-8255 are the phone numbers to call. We'll go to Carol next. Carol, good morning.
2: Good morning.
0: How are you today?
2: I'm fine, thank you.
0: What was your thought of the debate, or what are your thoughts on the election so far?
2: It was okay, but the thing that upsets me more than it's been going on for years is the fact that they don't do anything about the homeless, hardly anything. London's a beautiful city, but who would want to come to a place where there's tent city everywhere? And the other thing is, there's plenty of buildings around that are empty that could be converted. Apartments are too expensive for people to buy.
0: So homelessness, if I'm picking up from you, is obviously is the number one issue for you in this election?
2: Yes, it is, because it's terrible that all these people are living on the streets, and they should have a place to live. A lot of them haven't got good health. They've had mental problems in the past, and they shut all the hospitals down for people that need help. And I think it's terrible. I said there's people that fought in World War II that are living on the streets. Now, I'm not saying some of them want to, but there's a lot of them that do want a place to live, a roof over their head.
0: Is your vote made up on who you will vote for mayor?
2: I haven't decided yet who I'm going to vote for.
0: Okay. Carol, I appreciate your time today. Thank you very much. We'll go to Gwen next. Gwen, good morning.
3: Good morning.
0: How are you today?
3: I'm doing great, thank you.
0: What did you think of the debate? What are your thoughts on the municipal election?
3: I thought the debate was great. I think everybody spoke well. And I think I like Susan Stevens because she's concerned about people on the street, as this other lady just speak about. And we need to really conserve our money. There are a lot of people that are really getting a hard time to pay their taxes and buy food. And there's a lot of unemployment now since CAMI's closed. We cannot go on spending, and we need to cut down on importing people to do jobs that we can do. And I think that this is a very important time for everybody.
0: If you were going to vote, who would you vote for right now? You don't have to make a decision, but I'm just curious.
3: I would vote for Susan Stevens.
0: Okay. It's at Stevenson, not Stevens.
3: Yes, Stevenson, yes.
0: And is what's the top issue for you?
3: Top issue is security for everybody. It's very difficult to go downtown. It's very scary, especially if you're over 60 and you look very vulnerable. You can be a target for anything. And we want people to come to our town, our city, and feel comfortable and secure. And this is very important for everybody to look into.
0: Gwen, I appreciate the call today. Thank you very much.
3: Thank you.
0: We'll go to Bob next. Bob, good morning.
4: Good morning. How are you doing?
0: Not too bad. Yourself?
4: I'm doing just fine.
0: What did you think of the debate? What are your thoughts on the municipal election?
4: The debate was instructional, but I didn't hear nothing about the police budget. Josh Morgan is in the back pocket of the police chief, so our police budget is out of whack. I live in the south end of the city, and they're building a gun range out here. For what reason? I have no reason why. So my main topic was the police budget. Too much.
0: So is the police budget or public safety your top issue?
4: Police budget.
0: And
4: when you call for service, it takes 8 hours for them to come to your house.
0: Who would you vote for if you're going to vote right now?
4: Susan Stevenson.
0: Okay. Bob, I appreciate the call. Thank you very much.
4: Thank you. Bye.
0: Goodbye. We still have calls coming in. We're going to take your calls until the top of the hour here. 519-643-2222, 1-866-354-8255 are the phone numbers to call. We'll go to Margaret next. Margaret, good morning.
5: Oh, good morning.
0: How are you today?
5: I'm good. How are you?
0: Not too bad, thank you. What did you think of the debate, and what are your thoughts on the municipal election?
5: Unfortunately, I didn't get to hear the entire debate. I did hear parts of it. It sounded pretty good from what I heard. As far as the election goes, I do think that Susan Stevenson definitely has my vote. She seems to be the only candidate who's looking for real change in this city, which is much needed and overdue. I would say my biggest concerns are obviously the encampments and the homelessness and the drug use. It's a dangerous environment for our kids going to school. that needs to change. Susan Stevenson seems to have compassion for these people that are homeless or have drug addiction, and we need to come up with real solutions, not just to keep fueling the homelessness and addiction and continuing that concern. Also, the second biggest concern for me as somebody who lives here and works here in London, I know that you had a caller, Diane, who was supporting Josh Morgan and saying he's doing the best he can do. I have to disagree with that. I'm not sure what it is he's doing that's so wonderful. But she doesn't have to work. As she said, she's in a retirement home. So driving around in this city with all this construction, it's a nightmare for anybody who has to drive for a living, as I do. I'm on the streets driving in London every single day. Part of my job is to drive. And just even getting to and from work for anybody who has a job here, it's a nightmare. Unless you ride the bus, I suppose, but then we are just ignoring a huge part of the population of this city. We're mostly just catering to students at that point and not taxpayers.
0: Margaret, I appreciate the call.
5: Okay.
0: Thank you very much. We have a lot of calls coming in. I want to make sure we get to as many of you as we possibly can before we run out of time. We'll take one more call, then we'll take a break and more of your calls. We'll go to Dave next. Dave, good morning.
6: Morning.
0: How are you today?
6: Yeah, I listened to the debate. It was pretty good. But I don't understand. I moved this city in 86. They've been revitalizing downtown since 86. Like, as soon as you got to stop sometime. Like, I don't understand it. And they want to get business down there. Who wants to go down? I don't want to go downtown. I never go downtown anymore. Right? The construction, they don't need to shut down Dundas Street, Oxford Street, and Florence Street in front of the Western Fair when they were doing that. And I go, like, I know it has to be done, but, man, they can't all go east-west at the same time, right?
0: In terms of if you were going to vote, who are you going to vote for mayor at this moment?
6: I think it was Stevenson. And she sounds really good. I don't understand why the council didn't buy that empty hotel, which is down on York Street at Lyle. That's an abandoned building there. It had lots of rooms. We didn't have to spend $500,000 on 10 portables down below the 401. Like, that's, it's just ridiculous. Right? There's a whole hotel they could have bought for probably cheaper than they did for that. Right?
0: Dave, I appreciate the call.
6: Right.
0: Thank you very much. We're going to take a quick break. We've got a lot of calls coming in. I want to make sure we can get to as many of you before we run out of time. So we're going to take a quick break. When we come back, we'll have more of London Decides, the 980 CFPO mayoral debate. We are taking your calls until the top of the hour about the debate and the municipal election as well. I want your thoughts on how the election's going, your top issues, and even about the debate, what you thought. We'll go to Elsie next. Elsie, good morning.
7: Good morning.
0: How are you today?
7: I'm good. How are you?
0: Not too bad, thank you. So what are your thoughts on the municipal election so far, the debate? What are your top issues?
7: My top issue is the homeless. You hear about all the money being put into revising downtown, all this, you know, these pop-up shelters for homeless. None of that's going to work unless you get to the root cause, which is we need mental hospitals for the people who need real help. And we also need treatment centers for people who are addicted to drugs, because when somebody wants help, there's no help there. You go to detox and then you have to wait 3 or 4 months before you can get into a facility to get some real help. And in the meantime, those people go back to the streets. So unless money's put into real solutions, nothing's going to work. Our hospitals are clogged up, our jails, our court system, and then we have to put more money into the police department to help manage this. So unless you get the root cause, you know, something there, nothing's going to work.
0: Have you decided on who you're going to vote for?
7: I'm leaning towards Susan Stevenson.
0: Okay. Elsie, I appreciate the time today. Thank you very much.
7: Okay, thank you. Bye.
0: Thank you. 519-643-2222, 1-866-354-8255 are the phone numbers to call. We've got five more minutes before we need to get into spots and get back into regular programming. But if there's interest, I think we can do something like this again, not a debate, but maybe an extended period where we can get your thoughts and your feelings about the municipal election. Let's go to Lori next. Lori, good morning.
8: Good morning.
0: How are you today?
8: How are you? I'm good, thanks.
0: I appreciate you calling in. What are your thoughts on the election?
8: Thank you. I just wanted to say homelessness is a universal problem. If you travel, there's no one that's figured the solution out. It's multifaceted, and as long as people keep working on trying to find a solution, which I think Josh is, and the counselors are working at, I think that's great. And I just think I still love my city, and I see the road interruptions as progress. We've had hydro digging up roads and subdivisions and fiber. These are all improvements that are coming to our homes and our, you know, infrastructure. So yes, it's inconvenient and takes a lot of time and gas money from us, but it's improvements for our city. I think my biggest thing is inclusivity for my vote for mayor. I want someone who's compassionate, who includes everyone, race, ethnicity, supports everyone, attends gay pride, all those things is what I'm looking for in a mayor.
0: Have you decided on who you will vote for mayor yet?
8: Yes, Josh Morgan.
0: Okay. Lori, I appreciate the time today. Thank you very much.
8: Thank you.
0: 519-643-2222, 1-866-354-8255 are the phone numbers to call. We had a couple of people online. They fell off. If you want to call back, we'll try to work you in, but we are short on time here. I want to get as many thoughts from Londoners in before we run out of time. However, if there is interest, I think we could do something like this again to get your thoughts, your feelings, your leanings leading up to the municipal election, because there is no level of government that has more impact on your day-to-day life than your municipal government, than City Hall and the mayor and councilors and the decisions they make. So I hope people get invested and interested and involved in the campaign here, because it will have a direct impact on your life. And there is also no politician who is more accessible to you as a voter than your councillor or your mayor will be at the municipal level. We have time for one more call. We'll get to that in just a moment, and then we'll wrap up the program. But I appreciate everyone who has listened and called in today. We'll go to Janet next. Janet, you get last word on all of this. How's your morning going?
9: Hi.
0: Hi, Janet.
9: Hi, I'm good. I just, I really enjoyed the mayoral debate. I think that most mayors were able to let us know what most concerns them. I do want to touch on what the last lady who called. I do think that there are benefits to, like, improving our city, but I think that also based on whose opinion of what is an improvement in our city. And I think that Susan Stevenson is compassionate when she wants to come up with a solution to help the homelessness, and not just keep just making more shelters in that. But also, like, as far as the construction goes, I agree, like, it is needed, but maybe one project at a time and finish one before you go on with the next one. And also, like, I know that with Josh Morgan, he's getting endorsements from the Construction Trades Council. And so I know that's going to be a big help for him to get elected again. But I really think that they're getting money for that. And that's like a conflict of interest. So maybe, like, we should just take it down a level and, you know, do one project at a time. We've got that bottleneck on Warrencliffe. People are driving into houses, smashing into them. It's very dangerous. Like, let's get that opened up. Let's finish that project, then move to the next one. I think there could be a more calculated way of doing this intellectually than what's going on right now. It's just ridiculous in our city.
0: Janet, before we're almost out of time here. Have you decided on who you're going to vote for?
9: Oh yeah. I believe in Susan Stevenson, I think is her name. Yeah, she's my top choice as of today. We'll see.
0: Okay, Janet, I appreciate the call. Thank you very much. And I appreciate everyone's calls today, everyone listening, everyone participating. I will remind everyone that advanced voting has begun. It started yesterday, continues tomorrow and all next week at London City Hall. Voting day itself is October the 26th. 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London Decides, the mayoral debate. My name is Devin Peacock. 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
11: From the National Newsroom of the Canadian Press, I'm Hannah Stolls. The U.S. Coast Guard is searching for an Ontario air ambulance carrying six people that have gone missing off the coast of the United States. Clarence Togaretz is the operations manager for Hamilton-based Latitude Air Ambulance. He told the Canadian Press the missing aircraft was transporting a patient and their family member from Bermuda to Boston, with four Canadian crew members on board.
12: Currently, their search and rescue efforts are active with the U.S. Coast Guard, some law enforcement agencies, and search and rescue teams. And that's all we know. We have not had any updates at all from anybody.
11: The Coast Guard says air and ground crews are searching for the plane off the coast of Nantucket, southeast of Boston. U.S. President Donald Trump is confirming G7 countries, including the U.K., France, Canada, and Germany, have agreed to unlock 100 million barrels of energy reserves over the next 4 months. ABC's Lama Hassan has the latest.
13: The hope is that as they tap into their own reserves, this will relieve the pressure in the U.S. But analysts say that while this will help in the month of October, given the world uses 30 million barrels of diesel a day, it is just a drop in the ocean.
11: Gas prices have skyrocketed since the U.S.'s war on Ukraine. A Liberal MP from Ontario is expressing concern over escalating violent rhetoric directed at MPs, including the leader of another party. Salma Zahid revealed she now has 24/7 security at her home after a man was filmed setting vehicles on fire outside her Scarborough home in what police believe was an arson attack. She spoke out this week about a newspaper column calling for action against NDP leader Avi Lewis over his views on Israel, which Zahid says puts Lewis at risk. Her comments come after two recent arrests for death threats against Prime Minister Mark Carney, incidents Zahid says are symptoms of a broader problem. Investigators in the United Arab Emirates says an axe-wielding co-pilot who stabbed a Fly Dubai captain mid-flight had been flagged over extremism concerns. Officials confirmed the accused co-pilot, Hammam al-Hammami, has connections to extremist groups and was barred from flying by Oman. The Fly Dubai flight carrying 182 people nearly crashed Wednesday. A new Saturday night hockey broadcast will make its debut for Canadian viewers tonight.
14: With the NHL not returning to CBC's Hockey Night in Canada, Sportsnet is pivoting to a new title, Saturday Night Hockey. The four-game opening slate will feature Ron McLean hosting the panel alongside Kevin Bieksa, Elliot Friedman, and Colby Armstrong. Domestic rights holder Rogers Communications and the CBC didn't renew their sub-licensing agreement for this season. Sportsnet is part of Rogers Sports and Media, which is a subsidiary of Rogers Communications. The CBC plans to broadcast professional women's hockey league games on Hockey Night in Canada this season. Lisa Laporte, The Canadian Press, Toronto.
11: This is The Canadian Press. In sports, there are 13 NHL games on tap today, with six Canadian clubs hitting the ice. The Edmonton Oilers host the Seattle Kraken. The Toronto Maple Leafs are at home to the Ottawa Senators. The Calgary Flames are in Vancouver facing the Canucks. And the Montreal Canadiens visit the Pittsburgh Penguins. The playoff race in the CFL's West Division remains tight as the BC Lions, Saskatchewan Roughriders, Calgary Stampeders, and Winnipeg Blue Bombers jockey for position behind the Edmonton Elks, already playoff bound. The Lions visit the Toronto Argonauts and the Blue Bombers are in Montreal facing the Alouettes today. The Argos and Alouettes have secured playoff berths in the East. Eight teams remain in the hunt for a World Series title with today's start of the American League and National Division Best of Five Series. And Canada's Leila Fernandez is ousted from the China Open Women's Tennis Tournament on a three-set loss in the second round. Fernandez, from Quebec, was coming off a victory in the Singapore Open. From the Canadian Press, I'm Hannah Stolz.
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15: Hi there, and welcome to the best of the Bashy Capello Show. We're glad to be with you after a busy and very newsy week. We've got a great couple of hours of programming ahead on tap. We're going to kick things off with Corey Hogan. He is the parliamentary secretary to the Minister of Energy, and he was on tap for us on a big announcement. There's kind of a pair of big announcements from the federal government this week, one on an oil pipeline, but the first one on phase two of LNG Canada's massive export facility in Kitimat, BC. Now, this had been waiting, a final investment decision from the private backers behind the facility, but the federal government had to do a whole bunch of stuff over the last year to kind of clear the way for that decision. They say that they have. And so we're going to talk to Mr. Hogan about the potential economic consequences and environmental consequences of moving forward with expanded LNG capacity. Then we're going to talk to Dave Soucy, who's a former FAA inspector and an airline safety expert, on this wild story that occurred with a flight that was going to Israel, Fly Dubai flight, that was hijacked by allegedly one of the co-pilots. People on the plane and the other pilot basically intervened in order to save it. But in the, you know, before they were able to do so, it took a nosedive and plunged thousands of feet, and they were able to get it back up and then safely land in Saudi Arabia. It sounds like it's a movie, but it's not. It's real life. And so we're going to talk to Dave Soucy about kind of the alarm bells that go off when a case like this happens with airline safety. And then we've got the final part of our Digging Deeper series on grief. We're talking with Jensen Michael Shea, a psychotherapist, this time about disenfranchised and ambiguous grief, which is kind of another type of grief that we don't talk a lot about. So we're going to go through that with Jensen. And we'll wrap things up with Money Talk and John Klotz. We're going to talk about CPP and old age security and how to kind of maximize them for your own benefit and for your tax benefit as well.
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15: Today, the Prime Minister is declaring a new pipeline yet to be built out to the West Coast, a project of national interest. On Tuesday, his government, alongside a whole bunch of private backers that form LNG Canada, announced the second phase, a massive multi-billion dollar investment into expanding the capacity to export LNG from LNG Canada in liquefied natural gas, that is, on the West Coast, in Kitimat. I started off my interview with Corey Hogan, the parliamentary secretary to the Minister of Energy, by asking him if it was disingenuous at all for his government to claim such credit for the project advancing. It was referred to the Major Projects Office a year ago and appeared at the time to be just waiting on a final investment decision, which it now has.
16: Well, I mean, you and I talked about this in September last year, and we talked about some of the hurdles that they needed to go forward on. They needed to understand the regulatory environment. They hadn't finished their financial considerations. They then considered their or fully considered their consultations with First Nations and how we were going to include Indigenous economic reconciliation. And we've worked through those in large part because of the work of the Major Project Office. And I think that if you talk to the proponents, they would really credit the Major Project Office and that concierge service for really being the thing that helped get it over the finish line. And I think that's a great thing. And I think we learned a lot from it. And I think that's just going to help us build more major projects going forward.
15: Is that what it is, a concierge service? Because I guess I'm kind of confused. Even the stuff that you laid out, you know, rollbacks, for example, of regulations that existed under the previous Liberal government that your government has embarked on, the changes to the regulatory framework through C5 and now further ones anticipated through C39, like all of that is done through the mechanism of just government. Like, why do you need a whole other bureaucracy to facilitate this?
16: Because anytime you've got a major project, you've got considerations that are bespoke, right? When somebody's investing $33 billion, there's going to be, it's going to touch many, many departments. You've got to get them all in line. You've got to help people work through that. It's going to include multiple governments. For example, the government of British Columbia and the government of Canada need to work together on a number of those things. And you've got to make sure that capital stack is attractive because they can invest anywhere in the world. And you want to make sure that those jobs and this unlocks 6,100 jobs in Canada. You want to make sure those jobs happen here. And so it's one of those things that it's just a practical way to get things done. And from there, we also learn an awful lot about how we can make projects go faster in general, which is also part of what's informed this bill, C-39, Building Canada Strong, that we've now got in front of Parliament.
17: So what informs that exactly, that the ministers need more discretionary power to override rules that for the last 10 years Liberals said were necessary?
16: Well, I think what it informed was pragmatism, right? We got to see exactly where the limits of some of those decisions were. We got to see how sometimes when you do a waterfall of one approval after the other, that's not fully considering the entire picture, which is why we've now got strengthened regional planning in it and why we're doing concurrent consultations and concurrent engagements with departments. And that's the kind of thing that the Major Project Office was able to facilitate in this case and be able to unstake a lot of things. But now we've got opportunities that we can push forward. And that's great because this was a $33 billion investment in our country and more to come.
17: But to be clear, the pragmatism that you speak of, this Bill C-39, not only puts a huge amount of power in discretionary power in ministers' hands to override certain environmental and other regulations that are in place or stipulations or processes, approval processes that are impact assessment processes, but it also gets rid of the sunset part of Bill C-5, which is a huge part of your pitch initially when you said you needed to pass these extraordinary powers, that they would be on a temporary basis. They no longer are. Why do you need to do all this, again, when for the last 10 years we've been told as Canadians that none of this was standing in the way to all of that?
16: Look, I can't speak to the last 10 years. I got here 18 months ago. So did the Prime Minister. So did the Minister of Energy and Natural Resources.
17: Basically, everyone else didn't.
16: Well, what I can tell you, I don't know, it's a pretty robustly new caucus. But what I can tell you is that when you talk about things like the sunset clause, we learn, right? We pass the major projects legislation. We go through this. We hear from people like, hey, look, you know, we like what you're doing, but the fact it's going away doesn't exactly, you know, fill us with a lot of confidence. So maybe there's an opportunity here that's zero cost to any regulation, any approval, because we're already doing it just by saying, yeah, no, we think this is a pretty sensible way to ensure that we have a backstop to allow projects to proceed in a pragmatic sense while still maintaining environmental and social standards.
17: But I guess that's where I would challenge you. And I do understand the imperative from industry, right, that doesn't want to think this is going to go away after 5 years or something like that. But part of what I remember when you were pushing that bill through a very expedited legislative process was a lot of the groups that stood to be impacted by greater ministerial power. So Indigenous groups, for example, environmental groups advocating on behalf of species that might be impacted. They were, you know, part of the pitch that your government made at the time was this won't be forever. We will re-examine whether it's necessary once it's sunsetted. Like, what do you say to those groups now about all of a sudden deciding in an omnibus bill that no longer is the case?
16: Well, first, you know, nothing in the legislation affected Indigenous rights. It's not something you can affect with a bill. That is something that is guaranteed by the Constitution. But in terms of the sunset, if we learn partway through that process that the sunset is being an impediment, why would we wait 5 years? I think that's something that the Canadian people wouldn't want. I know it's something the Prime Minister wouldn't want. We've got to get down to building, and we've got to make sure that we're doing it in a way that is not, we don't want to be in our own way, frankly, on this. And so,
17: why'd you put it there in the first place?
16: Well, because as you mentioned, it was very early days and we wanted to make sure that we were creating a process through which we could learn. But it's now been an additional year plus and we have learned things. And this is not past Parliament. And I look forward to talking with the Conservatives about it. But I suspect they'll support it at the end of the day because it's something that allows us to build faster, build stronger, diversify our economy. All of the things that we want to do and need to do as a country.
17: I do want to also ask about, in particular, this LNG project. Others like it and the way in which your government has framed it as sort of low carbon and a lower impact on the environment. Because I do think that's important to a lot of people who voted for your party, a lot of people, particularly in British Columbia, who voted for your party. I noticed that the mega deduction that the Prime Minister announced in September, if you go through a lot of what's written on the website for how it will work, has very specific allowances for LNG facilities in which which they are permitted to write off immediately, what's known as Class 47 liquefaction equipment. And it builds on capital cost allowances that had already been put in, for example, the economic update, the most recent one released by your government. The interesting part of the economic update version of it was that it included an emissions test. And this most recent one in September removes that emissions test. Are you conceding that these facilities are not good for the environment?
16: No, not at all. We all know that natural gas is a really important transition fuel for the world. We also know that when we talk about net zero, we don't talk about zero for a reason. There are going to be hard to abate sectors of the economy, and we know that natural gas is well situated to support in those areas. And so as we build out these things, as we move towards net zero in 2050, what we want to make sure we're doing is creating these fuels at the highest standards possible. But we're seeing that's also where the economy is pushing us. And I'll tell you, I've had a lot of conversations in the past couple of weeks with potential customers for Canada in the LNG space. And they like this. They like that we build it at a high environmental standard, at a high social standard, and that we're a reliable trading partner that doesn't use energy as a cudgel. So, you know, we can have our cake and eat it too, in part because of the strong reputation that Canada enjoys. And we don't have any intention of doing anything that would jeopardize that.
17: But we are not having our cake and eating it too. To bluntly challenge you, Mr. Hogan, when you talk about the highest standards possible, you're not addressing the substance of my question, which was very specific to why the emissions requirement that would enforce such a standard, for example, has now been removed to allow for greater write-downs on behalf of projects like this one. And it does not, your government nor the provincial government does not require, there is no regulation when it comes to electrification on either phase one or phase two of this facility. So what are the high environmental standards that you're referring to? Because I can't find them.
16: Well, I think you can. I mean, we have very high standards for, industrial carbon pricing. We have the ability to push benefits of electrification through our various industrial tax credits. We're looking at carrots as well as sticks in order to get the job done. And it's always been a bundle. It's always been a suite. And the question is just where we put the emphasis. And right now we're putting the emphasis on drawing capital in to build at those high standards that the market is demanding anyways, to allow us to access those markets and retool our economy towards this greener economy that we all want. I mean, the reality is Canada right now, our electricity is 80% non-emitting. And the reality is we can very easily improve our overall emissions profile by electrifying more of the economy. So here we have the ability to incentivize the production of natural gas, make sure we're maintaining those ratios overall, and get the job done.
15: Corey Hogan is the Parliamentary Secretary to the Federal Minister of Energy.
10: This is the Vashi Capello Show on the iHeartRadio Talk Network. 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
24: We're learning more this afternoon about the extraordinary incident aboard a Fly Dubai flight bound for Israel yesterday. Investigators say that the co-pilot allegedly stabbed the captain and apparently tried to bring down the plane, which at one point plunged thousands of feet before passengers, and other crew and even pilots who happened to be on the flight ended up intervening. It did end up diverting safely to Saudi Arabia. The investigation is what follows, of course, and officials in Israel are calling it a potential terror attack. Investigators have not yet established a terrorist motive. The UAE is also launching its own probe into whether the incident was terrorism, premeditated, or the work of a lone attacker. CNN spoke to some of the passengers on that plane. Have a listen.
25: I see the wing of the plane and the brakes of the on the wing of the plane, they come up and all of the plane tilts. It tilts to the other side and we start falling. You feel of the G-force, you feel it on you and you're squished into the chair.
26: Children crying and it was just like a death in front of our eyes moment. We didn't actually know what was happening until we landed, which was like a few hours later.
27: The guy, he took a knife and tried to kill the pilot. They take his hand and put him on the floor. A lot of blood around.
24: Those are some of the passengers speaking to CNN who were aboard that Fly Dubai flight. David Soucy is an airline safety expert and former FAA safety inspector with us live right now. Dave, good pleasure to have you back on the program. Thank you for making the time.
28: Of course. Thanks for having me.
24: I have to start off with the that one passenger describing the feeling of, I think, you know, plummeting all those thousands of feet. As you have read the details of how fast that happened, what would that feel like?
28: Oh, I'll tell you, it's like the worst roller coaster you could imagine being on to be able to drop that far. But it just continues and continues and continues. That's the longest 30 seconds they ever had in their life. They dropped 17,000 feet in just a short amount of time, within 29 seconds, which means that they were traveling, you can imagine, over 600 miles an hour with the nose almost perpendicular to the ground, just straight down, and then we're able to pull back out of that. So it had to be just a horrific situation for them.
24: So how does a pilot actually get the plane? Like, obviously, the person who was, I imagine, trying to, you know, do all this nefarious stuff. Like, how does that actually happen, that the plane does that? Does it have to be, Does the pilot have to set it on that path?
28: No, it actually, if the pilots, it looks like they were tussling in the cockpit, because when the passenger got into the front, neither pilot was in their seat. They were both back behind the seats and fighting behind them. So what had actually happened, what has to happen to have an aircraft do that, is someone has to push down on the control handle. They actually have to push it forward against there. And it's pretty easy to do once it goes down. Now, if you let go of it, if there's no more pressure on it, it should return back to normal. should return back to normal flight. But in this case, once the nose is down that steep from being pushed forward, and I can only speculate what happened in there, but I imagine that one of them had pushed forward against that control panel and pushed the wheel forward, pushing the nose down. And at that point, it won't recover automatically. It has to have someone actually pull that back into position.
24: So the fact that the suspected individual here was the co-pilot, what kind of alarm bell does that raise with you?
28: Well, it raises a lot of alarms, honestly. If you recall way back when in German wings, there was a pilot that took control of the aircraft and tragically murdered everyone on board by driving that aircraft into the ground. Now, in that situation, what had happened was he waited for one of the pilots to leave the cockpit. And at that point, you can lock the cockpit door. Ever since 9/11, you can't get into the cockpit at all. So the pilot can lock that door where no one can get in. And that's what happened with German Wings. In this case, I guess the plan was to take out the other pilot before he did that. But it appears that he had that nefarious need to or desire to murder everyone on board. So it was just a tragic situation.
24: Oh, completely. I wonder, what are the main questions that you have as investigators are conducting their investigation? I mean, from a layman's perspective, I'm the furthest thing from an expert. It's the you know, I think what sends a shiver down most of us who fly a lot in our spine is the idea that the pilot could be culpable. Like, you know, we have all these things that have happened since 9/11 put in place, as you mentioned, to keep that scenario from unfolding again. The last thing we're thinking to ourselves is that we can't trust the pilot.
28: Yeah, in fact, you know, it's kind of terrifying. I spoke with a couple of pilots since then, some friends of mine that are currently flying, and he was very upfront with me and honest, and he said, you know, after this incident, he said, I look at my co-pilot differently. You know, it's just going to happen. You have those feelings about the person that's next to you because you're in a vulnerable situation. You're locked into a room with someone with the lives and responsibility of everyone behind you. You have to have this level of trust. And that trust does build over time. We do a lot in the FAA for cockpit resource management, crew resource management, to get people to work together and understand each other. But there's still situations where you fly with someone that you really don't know that well. You might just be your first flight with someone and you just don't know them that well. So it really makes the pilots concerned about that. And but not a whole lot that can be done with it other than the training. You know, pilots go through years and years of training to try to do this. And so the thought that someone decided to, on their own, to make this decision, or were forced to make that decision by another force or some kind of political drive is frightening. But we do a lot to make sure that those kind of people that have those motives are not in the cockpit. But there's only so much you can do, clearly.
24: Yeah, and I should say, it's not like we're having this conversation all the time, right? Like, this is such, it sticks out because it's such an aberration. What sort of things in particular to examine, for example, I guess the mental fitness of a pilot are conducted prior to them being allowed in the cockpit?
28: Yeah, and unfortunately, there's not a litmus test for that. You know, you can't just say, yeah, this person is or is not. Although the FAA has made some advancements there initially, just a few years back, the only thing that had to happen for mental stability of a pilot was for them to say, when they're getting their medical exam every year, they go in and say, is there anything that makes you mentally incapable or not capable of performing the flight, or something that might prevent you from doing so? And they just have to say, I'm going to self-disclose that, yeah, I've been going through a divorce, or I've been going through this or that, and all these horrible things that can happen in your lives that they're dealing with. They don't put those on that report, because if they do, it could end up grounding them and affect their career forever. So that's how it used to be. Now they're much more open about doing that, and they're able to get help for pilots that need, you know, everyone in their life goes through times when they need some help mentally or need to have some counseling or something like that. So now the pilots have the ability to do that without having it affect their entire career. So I don't think those kinds of things we're going to see hardly at all anymore. But now we're talking about the geopolitical realm, which has other motivations beyond that. And how you test the people for that that's going to be a whole nother realm and a whole nother idea of how you can prevent or how you can keep people out of the cockpit that shouldn't be in there.
24: Yeah, I imagine so difficult. I mean, as far as the investigation goes, last question for you, Dave. There's a lot of eyewitnesses. Normally when we're talking, it's about a crash and it's a black box, et cetera, et cetera. Mm-hmm. Like what are the keys to this investigation in your view?
28: Well, what it's going to do is reopen the conversation from back in 2000 when the NTSB recommended that we have video surveillance in the cockpit. Now, in the United States, we don't do that because of privacy laws and other things like that. The pilots' unions have fought against it, and there are some now internationally that do that. But I think that argument about needing that is in there because that obviously would – you can only tell so much from a cockpit voice recorder. But when you have a video that's actually showing what's going on in the cockpit, that would have been very helpful for the investigation. But I do want to point out that the real miracle here is that the pilot was of the state of mind still, after being critically and almost fatally injured, to go over and open that door. Had that not happened, we would be having an entirely different conversation right now with many deaths on our radar. But because that pilot was able to get over there, open that door, and a passenger came in and was able to subdue the co-pilot and then also pull that aircraft out of the dive.
24: Unreal.
28: I guess he only knew that from watching TV. It's like, oh, I guess I have to do that. And he pulled it out of there. And even experienced pilots would have a difficult time getting an aircraft out of a dive like that.
24: Oh, what a story. Wow. Okay, Dave, thank you very much for lending us your expertise this afternoon. I really appreciate it, as always.
28: Of course, anytime. We'll talk to you again.
24: Look forward to it. Dave Soucy is an airline safety expert and former FAA safety inspector.
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1: We started today's program off with two different kinds of economic news. One about layoffs in Hamilton at Stelco in the steel industry, and the other about a massive investment decision that is going ahead with the phase two of LNG Canada, which is a big export facility in British Columbia for the export of LNG. We thought it was a good time to take all the stuff that we hear in the aggregate, all the data that's out there, and get a reality check on where the economy is headed and what headwinds we likely will face. Nobody better to help us do that than Don Desjardins, the chief economist at Deloitte Canada, who is out with a brand new economic outlook today. Hi, Don. Great to have you back on the show.
2: Thanks for having me.
1: In general, it seems like the thesis that's out there is we have weathered this tariff storm better than expected. The economy is more resilient, is the term I keep hearing, particularly from the government side of things, than maybe we would have anticipated. What is your assessment of that?
2: It's true, and it wasn't particularly obvious in the second quarter, which now, you know, that's history, but we did see some really strong growth in Canada in that quarter. But I guess the big question that we're thinking about is how are we going to go forward? Is that going to be sustained? And in our assessment, at least in the near term, we're probably going to have some difficult days ahead as we try to navigate this next round of interference with our trading relationship.
1: So what do you feel the biggest difficulties ahead could be?
2: Well, I think it is right now what we're hearing from companies. You know, business confidence is very soft right now. Companies are trying to assess exactly what to do. Should I be diversifying my supply chain? Should I be looking at other markets? And if I am looking at other markets, how am I going to get my goods there? So I think that is one of the things that we're seeing right now and what we're dealing with. Now, I don't think that this is going to be a forever situation. I do think that as we increasingly move towards more projects getting started, as we move towards some changes in policies that are going to really be helpful for businesses who want to get investing, I think we'll start to see a change and a resumption of confidence. Because right now, as we're all feeling, I think that's pretty low.
1: Do you think that the incentives and the policy changes that have now been either already completed or proposed or started through the legislative process? I'm thinking about, you know, the promise of regulatory changes to reduce the period of time it takes a project to go through that process, or the mega deduction that's on its way, or whatever they end up promising in the budget. Like, is it enough to incentivize the type of investment that would lead to better forecasts?
2: I think that that's a good starting place. There's no doubt. And if we really see action, you know, on some of these files, I think that will be extremely helpful. Because when we look back over, you know, the last decade or so, and we see business investment has really stalled out in Canada, and we're constantly trying to figure out why. And a lot of it has, you know, we see that it's these hurdles to investment, that it takes so long to get a return on your capital. It takes such a long period of time between permitting and then starting and stopping. So I think to the extent that Canadian businesses see that some of those impediments are going to be gone away or hopefully greatly reduced at a minimum, I think that will be enough to give a good lift to confidence and get some money out into the economy.
1: I wanted to also ask you about sort of a tale of different provinces and the way in which the economy is being felt differently in different places. Off the top, for example, I referenced the beginning of our program, which was all about an announcement in Ontario, negative, obviously, based on the trade war, and then an announcement out west based in the resource sector that was much more positive. Which provinces are going to have the toughest time over this trade disruption, and which are probably going to fare the best?
2: I mean, I think what we're seeing right now is Ontario, Quebec, they are the ones that are most exposed to the industries that are facing these tariffs. And this is where we're seeing some significant slowing in parts of the economy and the prospect that there could be even further tariffs on motor vehicles, for example, like in early 2027. That really is going to keep the pressure on. Now, mitigating some of that, though, are announcements of projects in Quebec and Ontario as well. So, may see brighter days. And in fact, our forecast does have both those economies accelerating in 2027. Now, it's not a straight line, but certainly there is a prospect that as we get through this really difficult time, and certainly right now, that is what we're seeing in these provinces, new projects being started, actually shovels in the ground moving forward, it starts to change their outlook, and we see it improving. But again, right now it doesn't feel terribly good.
1: What about trade diversification? This is obviously from a political and policy perspective, what the government is really saying. We've got to decouple from the reliance on the United States, which clearly the trade war has underlined. And they've signed all these, memorandums of understanding, in some cases deals. There's a free trade one perhaps coming in a few months with India. How much really has diversified?
2: Well, this is the tricky bit, I'd say. When we look at the overall numbers recently, we've been, oh my goodness, look at, we've seen such a decline in exports, the share going to the United States. But a lot of that had to do with gold. So it was like a one item type of phenomenon. And then when those sales stopped, we saw, back to sort of more normal levels, probably about just over, I think, 70% of our exports still going to the US. I think it's great to get all of these, free trade deals in place. But I think for us to really, really capitalize on that, we're going to need the infrastructure to move along with it. Because that, I think, has been another impediment to us getting to other markets. So whether or not we actually see infrastructure built and allows Canadian goods to get from Canada to all these other markets, quickly, and cost effectively. So yes, it's good to have these, but we really, I think, need the partner to move along too, and that is the infrastructure spend.
1: So is that in and around, like, for example, ports and export facilities, like that kind of thing?
2: Exactly. Exactly.
1: And what is the pace of that right now? Like subpar?
2: Well, I mean, I think some are starting some projects, but I mean, and again, it's not like any of this can be done very rapidly. I mean, these are huge, mammoth projects. But I think to get started, really get movement on them, that is going to be a key signal to Canadian businesses that, hey, you should be really looking into these new markets. Over time, there will be a better way for you to get your goods to them.
1: What about the risk of the trade war itself, and in particular, it escalating? We've already seen some escalation coming into effect, for example, overnight tonight, but largely CUSMA does remain intact. You never know. We've got a huge political cycle south of the border as well. But I know you've done some analysis about, for example, if CUSMA were no longer intact, even to the degree it is right now, what kind of an impact that would have against the baseline for the economy? What is the risk around all of that?
2: Yeah, well, certainly if we did see the US decide to give notice and say they're bowing out of the agreement, there's lots of, okay, well, how's that going to look? And will we have most favored nation tariffs, et cetera? But, regardless, just that in and of itself, it would be obviously extremely large. And we would see our exports to the US, decline quite significantly. And so when we looked at it, we said, okay, let's really go down this hole and see how bad it's going to get. And it our analysis suggested that we would see our economy 1.6% smaller than it otherwise would be. So it's assuming it's in place versus taking it out. So it is a material hit. Now, the other thing, though, what we did see in the results is that if we did see some diversification to other economies, if that rose at a double-digit rate, that too would mitigate some of the impact. But on net, it's not a pretty picture. Let's put it that way.
1: Okay, I have to leave it on that note. I'm out of time. Thanks for your time, Don, and your analysis. Appreciate it as always.
2: Thank you so much.
1: Thank you. Don Desjardins is chief economist at Deloitte Canada.
0: This is the Vashi Capello Show on the iHeartRadio Talk Network.
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1: Carmi Levy is a tech analyst and journalist, and here every Monday. Hi, Carmi.
19: Happy Monday, Vashi. Great to be back with you. Oh, you know, I was okay before I read the headlines this morning. I probably should have just left my feeds until after breakfast, but I dove right in, and it's been, it just feels dark.
1: Well, we're going to jump right into something that I think is cause for concern for a lot of people. We just interviewed Evan Solomon, former host of the program, as well as Minister for Artificial Intelligence, on this exact subject, because the calls from within the AI industry have really increased over the past few weeks. They're talking about the dangers of system deployment, advancement, doing stuff that you know, they told them not, the systems not to. And I wanted to talk a bit more with you about that, because consultation on what Canada should do just finished, the minister said, so that there was no commitment to introduce, for example, legislation about slowing or stopping deployment, all that kind of stuff. Trump is saying no way, no how. What are these companies saying right now? And there's one particular example of government, U.S. government sites that is interesting here.
19: Yeah, I mean, you know, the companies themselves are saying that the entire industry needs to slow down, and they're looking to the government to provide the context within which that's going to happen. Already, OpenAI has said, in the wake of the latest announcement, that their agents now targeted federal government websites and behaved in unexpected ways, targeted the U.S. Department of Education website, another case involving the Securities and Exchange Commission websites and behaved in unexpected ways, targeted the U.S. Department of Education website, another case involving the Securities and

0: So it looks like an innocuous little app that automates things, but really it is the first successful agentic AI app. And so resist the urge. Don't hand your information over to it. Pretty soon it's going to be able to buy things on our behalf. And given the security warnings that we've seen around Muse just in the last week, I would say, back off. I've been testing it because that's what I do, but I certainly won't be using it to go off on, shopping sprees on my behalf because I don't want to go to the mall. The technology isn't fully baked yet, and certainly the fact that Meta is already releasing security fixes to address significant risks, vulnerabilities in its design, I think is a sign we shouldn't be buying the hype, and we shouldn't be downloading the app just because all of our friends have. We should be waiting until the industry is a little bit more mature in that regard.
1: Carmi, thank you. I appreciate
0: Appreciate
1: it.
0: it. Thanks so much, Vashi.
1: Have a good one. Carmi Levy is a tech analyst and journalist here with two very interesting stories about artificial intelligence. I feel like we're going to be talking about it forever.
2: 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Hosted by CTV chief political correspondent and award-winning journalist, Vashi Capellos.
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1: Well, I'd like to wish everybody a happy Monday. It's not a happy day at all. We are getting word of a shooting outside a hospital in Scarborough, Ontario. We'll be talking about that a little bit later. But I want to get you up to speed on what I think is probably the most significant story in the country. And before we get to it, we'll back up a little bit because I was away for the last few days of last week. I was asked to speak to the Jewish communities of Vancouver and then Victoria. And the theme that they gave me was two words: stronger together. And I told them a story about my dad. And it goes like this. About 35 years ago, I was living at my parents' place for the summer. The weather was terrible, except for this one day. And it was a glorious summer day. And so I had grand and beautiful designs to float in my dad's pool and get a tan. Well, the weather was so nice that my mother ended up having to go to an event that she was supposed to go somewhere with my dad. So she said, "Ben, you're going to go with your dad to the event that I can no longer go to." Ruined my day, but changed my life because we ended up in the basement of a synagogue in Montreal, and he gave a speech. And the speech was entitled, "Israel is the New Jew." And his argument was that the oldest hatred in the world was changing its clothing, that the people who could no longer say what they really wanted to say about the Jews were pivoting, and instead they were going to say it about Israel. And everybody should nod along because it sounds like foreign policy, not anti-Semitism. Well, he kept refining that speech over the course of his life. And it actually became the last speech he ever gave on October 9th, 2023 in New York City. And the point I made in Victoria was very simple. Standing with your Jewish friends takes nothing away from anybody else. It costs the rest of us nothing. Allyship is what you do when the room gets loud and your friends get quiet. You move closer. You do it in public. That's the whole job. So I gave that speech last week, and then Sunday night in Belleville, Ontario, a man with a shotgun opened fire outside the Sons of Jacob Synagogue while a couple of dozen people were inside for Yom Kippur, the holiest day on the Jewish calendar. So let me tell you what we actually know, because I don't want to get ahead of the investigation, and neither should anybody else. Around 7 o'clock Sunday evening, Belleville police encountered a 29-year-old near Victoria Avenue and Bleecker. He was armed. Gunfire was exchanged. A police officer was shot and is in hospital in Kingston. The suspect was shot and is in critical condition. So right now, the Special Investigations Unit has taken over the file, which is what happens whenever police fire their weapons in this province. And as of this morning, nobody in authority has told us why this man was there or what he wanted. I'm going to respect that. Motive is a question for investigators, and they will answer it. But here's what you don't need an investigation for. It was Yom Kippur, the holiest night on the Jewish calendar. Inside the sanctuary, people were fasting and praying. The president of the congregation, Norm Wedham, said bullets came through the windows of the sanctuary, stained glass. He yelled at everybody to get on the floor. One member, Doug Lobel, said they lay there frozen, not knowing if there was one shooter or two. That happened in Belleville. Population about 55,000. The mayor, Neil Ellis, said things like that just don't happen in Belleville. And I understand what he meant. Belleville is a place with one single solitary synagogue and a hockey rink and a farmer's market. It is, by pretty much every measure, one of the safest and most ordinary communities in the country. And now the Jews of Belleville know what the Jews of Toronto and Montreal and Vancouver have known for 3 years: that you go to shul with a guard at the door, that you check the parking lot, that on the holiest night of the year, you think about where the exits are. So I want to be careful here. I want to let the SIU do its work, and I'm going to let the courts do theirs. But I'm also going to say the thing that every Jewish family in this country said to themselves on Sunday night, whether they said it out loud or not. Of course it was a synagogue. Of course it was a synagogue. Of course it was a synagogue on Yom Kippur. Whatever the investigation finds, the fear was already there, waiting, because 3 years of this have taught Canadian Jews to expect it. Which brings me to the second thing I want to talk about. In August, the federal government published a study It was commissioned by Ottawa's own special envoy on anti-Semitism and carried out by the Association for Canadian Studies. They surveyed 900 Jewish university students across the country last November and last December. 900 kids. And here's what those kids said. 95.7%, 96 out of every 100 Jewish students surveyed said they had experienced or witnessed anti-Semitism on campus in the past year. 68% said their campus is unsafe and unwelcoming to Jewish students. 57% said they avoid wearing anything that identifies them as Jewish. So a Star of David, a kippah. They take it all off before they go into a lecture hall in Canada in 2026. 72% said they limit what they say in class about being Jewish. Let me say that again. 72% said they limit what they say in class about being Jewish. And a third said a professor, someone with power over their grade, brought up Israel or Judaism when it had nothing to do with the course. Nearly half said they felt pressured by other students to state their opinions on Israel, as if being Jewish means you owe the room a position paper before you're allowed to sit down. One in four has considered leaving university altogether. Now, again, I'll be fair about this because being fair is the only way anything ever lands and anything gets believed. The survey recruited students through Jewish organizations, and the authors said plainly the results are descriptive, not a census. Some people will use that to just wave the whole thing away. Fine. Cut every number by half. Cut every number by two-thirds. You're still looking at tens of thousands of young Canadians who have learned to hide who they are in order to get an education. At what number does that become acceptable? Just give me the floor. At what number does that become acceptable to those who would push back and say, there's nothing to see here? I just want somebody to say it out loud so we can have somebody on the record. And what did the students say when asked whether their university takes this seriously? 70% said no. Only a third even bothered to report what happened to them. Half of those who didn't say they didn't think it would help. Think about that. These kids stay quiet because they've already concluded nobody's coming. So put those two stories side by side. Bullets through a small sanctuary window on Yom Kippur in a tiny Ontario town, and a generation of Jewish students who have quietly decided the safest thing to do is disappear. One is a headline. The other is a habit. And the habit is the one that should scare us more, because habits are what a country becomes. The Prime Minister said Sunday that Jewish people must be able to worship safely, to live free, open, proud Jewish lives. Premier Ford said he was disgusted. Good. And I mean that. Those are the right words, and I'm glad they were said quickly. But my dad gave that speech in that synagogue basement 35 GD years ago, warning that this was coming. And the words were right then, too. Words have been right for 35 years. What a Jewish community in this country is waiting for, what I have heard over and over in Victoria and in Vancouver, is for the rest of us to show up when it's inconvenient, when it's a Sunday night, when it's a campus that you don't attend, when it's a small town that you've only ever driven through on your way to somewhere else. Belleville was that somewhere else this week. The Sons of Jacob congregation will be back in that sanctuary. The windows will be fixed. And the question for the rest of us is whether we'll be standing outside with them when they walk back in, or whether we'll read about it, feel bad for a day, and then move on to the next town. Stronger together. The Jewish community put that on a poster for me in Vancouver and Victoria. So we've got lots to talk about on the show today, including after the break. We're joined by Wyatt Sharp, the host of The Sharp Exchange, because Donald Trump is pulling a move where he is banning CNN, Politico, and MS Now from the White House. And what does that mean for the freedom of the press? We'll talk about that next.
0: In a world that places very little value on life, Jesus presents himself to us with a different proposal: eternal life. 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
1: Welcome back. And Newton's third law of motion states that every action has an equal and opposite reaction. So follow the bouncing ball with me. Donald Trump says he's banning CNN, Politico, and MS Now from the White House. CNN, MS Now, and Politico file a lawsuit against Donald Trump's White House ban. And the networks suspend pool coverage of Donald Trump. This is business as usual in Donald Trump's Washington, I suppose. Let's talk to somebody who's been in that room, our good friend Wyatt Sharp, the host of The Sharp Exchange. Wyatt, welcome.
16: Thanks so much.
1: The White House press room is a very special place. And most journalists, when they get called up to the majors, that's that room. It's a badge of honor for most journalists, isn't it?
16: It is, for sure. I think I want to just kind of make a distinction too for your listeners. And that is that a lot of people have heard that the White House is banning these outlets and they haven't made this important distinction. And that is, a couple of months ago, Donald Trump banned the Associated Press from the White House press pool, which basically just means that you're not allowed access to some of the more premium areas of the White House, like the Oval Office, things like that. Obviously, there were a lot of objections to that, but that isn't necessarily as unconstitutional as what is happening here. What the White House is saying is that these outlets like CNN, MS Now, and Politico, they don't even now have the right to step foot onto the White House grounds. Whereas, like, when I go to the White House, even little 17-year-old me from Canada has the permission to go into the White House briefing room. So the idea that they're taking the permission away from basically, you know, three of the biggest outlets in the country is pretty shocking.
1: Yeah, and I guess his the cover that he's using is that he claims they spread misinformation and fake news. Has he given any examples of what he considers these fake stories?
16: I mean, he has, in the sense of he's given things that he perceives to be biased. Of course, most people would argue that they are not biased. But I would say even if what CNN was putting on their airwaves was 100% objectively biased and super partisan, the solution is not to take them out of the briefing room. If I think to Karine Jean-Pierre or Jen Psaki, some of President Biden's White House press secretaries, they would have loved to have not taken questions from, say, Peter Doocy, who's the Fox News White House correspondent. But they did, because they understood the importance of a diverse media spectrum and the importance of being held accountable, even from voices who disagree with you. So, and I would just add to that, like right now what the Trump administration is doing is they have a lot of media outlets who are extremely favorable to them. They have Newsmax, they have One America News, they have Lindell TV. They are being chosen for questions over the legacy networks, which is basically just creating an endless waterfall of questions like, how great are you, or what's your greatest accomplishment, right? Like
1: Mr. Burns, your campaign has the momentum of a runaway freight train. How do you explain your success? But like, as big of a story as this is, Wyatt, I got to say, if you like, just take a step back, it's not as surprising as people would think. As you just said, they've been pushing to reimagine that group of members of the press in their own image. And what was it last year when they started bringing in new media figures like Tim Pool?
16: Well, they have a new media seat in the briefing room now that is exclusively for voices like that.
1: Yeah. And but it's how big is that room? How many members of the press can actually be in that room at one time?
16: Yeah, I don't know the exact number, but it is very small. It's very, very intimate. So when you're in there, anytime I've been in there, the last time was, I think, in February. It was when the Supreme Court released their decision on tariffs. I went there and it was just like everyone was sardine packed in there. I was around like kind of the outside, like out of the reporters who were standing up with their hands in the air. And then, of course, the big legacy networks like Fox, CNN, MS Now, they are the ones who have always gotten like the front rows. Yeah. They have the biggest viewership. Therefore, their questions arguably might be deemed as the most important. And I just think that one thing I will say is, like, if I think to who makes up that White House briefing room, I am a believer that the press strategy is really just coming from Trump, and then the people below are expressing concerns with it behind the scenes. I know that because I've had many of them say that to me. And I think that, you know, a lot of the White House staffers, they understand the job that CNN and these outlets have to do. It's the president who sees the coverage, doesn't like it, takes to Truth Social, and then directs his staff to kind of operationalize what he wants them to do.
1: Yeah, and that press briefing room, it's a finite resource, right? Like they're not making more seats. And for every seat that is given to a Newsmax or a One America network, that's a seat that is taken away from somebody else. And it does feel like over the course of a few years now, there's always a different reason why somebody who might identify as centrist or progressive or gets their credentials taken away and to be replaced with somebody who probably thinks Donald Trump walks on water.
16: 100%. I think if I look to any time I've been at the White House now, you will have obviously the big networks who have their cubicles in literally the basement of the White House, which is just how it's always worked. CNN, NBC, all the big networks, right? They have their correspondents who work out of the White House. They're in the basement of the White House. But then you have the more temporary correspondents whose networks don't pay to play, so to speak. They don't actually have official designated spots. And so they just kind of sit in and around the briefing room because they're there on maybe a day pass or whatever. And out of all the many times I've been recently to the White House, every single time I'm there, almost the entire briefing room, even when there is no briefing, is filled with the Lindell TV and OANs of the world, because the Trump administration has given them the access, even though they're really, I've never even seen them reporting or doing any live shots.
1: Well, I've got to say, if anybody wants to look at a major difference between the Canadian and American political cultures, look to the press. And obviously the political dynamics are the same, but you know, you look at the last election where the Conservatives decided that it made sense to keep the press off of the plane. Don't talk to the CBC. Don't talk, right? And that was a recipe for cutting themselves off from the boomers. But in the United States, there is such a sophisticated right-wing media ecosystem that you could argue a right-wing politician does not need CNN, does not need Politico, does not need MS Now. He can if he talks to those outlets and only those outlets and new media, he's going to hit enough people to win an election.
16: Yeah, for sure. I mean, if I think to who watches CNN or if I think to who watches MS Now, no one who's watching those networks are people who likely voted for him in the last election. The people who voted for him are watching the content and the channels that are in their own echo chambers. And that's one of the biggest problems with the media environment right now, is it very much is not as diverse as it once was. I think there was probably a time, you know, a long while ago, or maybe not even that long ago, maybe 10 years ago or whatever, where people would go and they would sit down and they would maybe turn on CNN and then they would go to Fox and they would kind of just channel surf around. But that time has long disappeared, because what is objective and black and white to one person is absurd to another person. And you can say the same thing in reverse.
1: No, you're absolutely right. And but I think we should end it on this. Like, Donald Trump doesn't need MSNBC or Politico. But the people of, he's the president to everyone, including the people who fiercely disagree with him. And if they're getting their news from MS Now, he owes it to them to allow that conduit into their lives, into the White House. So I don't know what the merits of their case is as they file this lawsuit. I can't imagine that Donald Trump is going to have an easy path defending his decision.
16: I don't think so either. And I do think that if a Democrat is elected in the next election, Donald Trump has essentially given them permission. And I would criticize this if a Democrat did it too. But he has given them permission to ban Fox News, Newsmax from the White House, because they are the ones who are kind of at the reciprocal end of this, asking unfavorable questions of a Democratic administration. Mm-hmm. And, you know, to your point, I think if the Democrats had done this under Joe Biden or any other Democratic administration, then the Trump kind of era Republicans, they would have been, up in complete uproar over this.
1: Well, and I'll end on this, because it's not all roses in Canada. We literally have there's a plan afoot for the Liberal government to be able to determine what is and isn't valid news organizations in this country. That is as scary to me as what we just discussed. Wyatt, always great to talk to you. I'll talk to you soon.
16: Thank you so much. And quick shout out to my AP Lit teacher, Mr. Black, who let me do this interview during class. So always a pleasure.
1: I want a camera crew to follow you around for a week so I can see what you're actually. It's unbelievable how you juggle all this stuff. Anyway, all the best to you, sir.
16: Likewise. Thanks so much.
1: All right. When we come back, we're joined by Harrison Faulkner of Juno News, and he's the founder and president of Ensign Media. We're talking about a story that not a whole lot of people are talking about that he broke. It's a big one on education. Don't go anywhere.
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1: Well, I've given this some thought, and I think we've got a lot of problems in this country. And to be fair to our prime minister, it does seem like he is, in his way, tackling the ones that he thinks are the most important. But the one that I think is the most insidious and the one that is going to cause the most long-term pain and problems for this country is the dysfunction of our criminal justice system, where we've got laws that are unfairly and unequally applied. We've got a justice system that is supposed to be blind and supposed to be fair and balanced, and it is none of those things. We've got victims that are an afterthought and criminals who we bend over backwards to accommodate for. And I've got a couple of stories that I think highlight a little bit of that dysfunction. And what I want to do is I want to go through them with you, and then I want to open up the phone lines at 416-870-6400, 416-870-6400 or 1-888-225-TALK, and I want to get your take. So imagine reading that within 10 days, two pedophile child killers were given temporary passes to leave prison. Yeah, that's a headline. That's what we do. That's what we do in this country. So there were two criminals, one Shane Ertmode and Douglas Lambier, both committed their crimes in the early 2000s. Both have been granted 60-day unescorted absences from prison by the parole board. I don't know what else to say. That's what happened. Now, let's listen to a little bit of audio from this morning on Greg Brady's show, Toronto Today, on 640 Toronto, a little bit about the first criminal who was allowed to go about his day unsupervised in the community.
0: There are strict conditions. He cannot be in Greater Vancouver. He's to have no unsupervised contact with girls under 18, no access to pornography, and his electronic devices are subject to monitoring.
2: The unsupervised temporary absence was opposed by ERTMODE's case management team. The team saying that the cooking program did not align with his long-term goals of becoming a plumber. The case management team writing that the risks cannot be managed safely.
1: The risk of recidivism of child molesters is very high, very high. There's a hardwiring in the brains of pedophiles that you can't unwire. It can't be fixed. The only thing you can do is tamp down on their urges with chemical castration. At least that's what I've been told. If somebody wants to tell me I'm wrong, feel free and educate me. But that's the only thing you can do. And this guy, oh, well, at least he's got strict conditions, right? Because criminals always abide by the conditions of their release. Always, always. And again, there are victims and victims' families impacted by stuff like this. They are re-traumatized. They are re-victimized. Let's listen to a family rep.
3: It says a lot. Not only were they not in favor of it, during the parole hearing, Mr. ERTMODE was asked, when did you have your last fantasy? And he said, oh, last night.
0: The parole board reached a different conclusion, saying the structure of the release provides an adequate plan to protect the community.
3: But there was another hearing in January of 2025 where he was denied UTAs. And that's because he had not accessed any treatment.
1: Okay, yeah, so he's not doing the things he should be doing in prison to show that he is on a path to getting better, showing that he wants to reintegrate into society, but we're going to give him 60 days to just go about and go live his life as if everything's hunky-dory. And that was a family rep. Listen to the heartbreak. Listen to the trauma of the mother of one of his victims.
4: I go and visit my daughter in a graveyard. That's not how life is supposed to be.
1: This is bananas. This is bananas. These guys should be in prison until the end of their sentence. And at that point, we should be asking ourselves, have they done enough to get out, or should we be extending their term? Not let's see how soon we can let them out and about and, oh, that's okay, strict conditions, give me a break. And what you want in an ideal situation is when people go into prison, you want there to be structure. You want there to be a system in place that they can avail themselves of so that by the time their sentence is done, hopefully they are coming out better people than when they went in. It's not always going to happen. It might even rarely happen. But maybe, just maybe, one or two or three are going to come out better people and they're going to want to be productive members of society. So then when I read that Corrections Canada is going to now be distributing paper straws for safer snorting of drugs in federal prisons, what the hell are we doing? Drugs are banned in prison. You're not supposed to get them. Now, I've watched enough movies. I know that everything gets into prisons. But the goal isn't to just wave the white flag and say, well, they're here now. There's nothing we can do. So we need to make them as safe as possible. No, no, no. This is a prison. There are rules here. Your job at Corrections Canada is to root out the drugs, make it harder for them to get, not make them safer. What are the chances of people getting out of prison better people than when they came in if it is awash with coke and meth and fent and heroin and we are giving them the tools to do these drugs? Again, we don't take the things seriously that must be taken seriously in this country. We've got a few more minutes, so I'd love to hear from you. 416-870-6400 or 1-888-225-TALK. Let's go to Mike in Oshawa. Mike, welcome.
5: Hello.
1: Hi.
5: When you're talking about the sterilization for pedophiles,
1: mm-hmm.
5: Sterilize them with a bullet.
1: Well,
5: capital punishment would be the best thing for people.
1: Listen, I get the sentiment. I get the emotional justification, but I also fundamentally believe, dispassionately, Mike, that it's an intellectual exercise. So just go with me. Better for 10 guilty men to walk free than for a single innocent man to be in prison. And the system is fallible because it is made up of people. And because of that, there is the possibility that someone will be in prison that doesn't deserve to be there. I think top of mind for me, because my dad was involved, the David Milgaard case. Had we had capital punishment at that time, an innocent man would have been killed at the hands of the state. I do not want that blood on the hands of my country. So I don't subscribe to that, but I do subscribe to making sure that when they're in there, something positive comes out of it. And either that means they never get out, positive for society, or there's a system put in place that allows for them to be better people when they come out. Those are the two options for me. But this idea of letting them out just because, oh, it's okay, they're not gonna diddle any kids while they're out. You don't know that. And the last time they were out, they killed somebody. Let's go to Jim. Jim, welcome.
6: Thank you.
1: Hey, what are your thoughts?
6: Okay, so I just wanted to run it by you because you're a smart guy. So why is it that these situations are happening and they're absurdly wrong, but the people who are the ones making these decisions, like on the parole boards and things like that, why isn't this coming to their front door? Why can't you as a news person even address these problems to the people that are actually the ones creating the problems?
1: Yeah.
6: If it's insanity because a parole board decided it, then who are these people? Why do we not know about them?
1: Listen, I agree with you.
6: Focus on them.
1: I'm pretty sure that what we're witnessing is the knock-on effect of 10 years of the progressive leftist moral relativist choices made by Justin Trudeau and people who lined up next to him, pumping people like this into the system and making decisions that affect all of us. We need a wholesale peeling away of a lot of these people, but that's going to take a long time. Thank you so much for calling. And I do apologize, Andrew and Ryan. I'll get you next time. All right. Coming up, a viral video clip and a reminder from one mother urging us not to be so quick to vilify people when we only see a brief moment in their life.
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1: All right, let me start with a confession. I love comedian Nikki Glaser. She's hosted the Golden Globes, and she can roast a man better than anybody. I mean, it's so bad, the guy needs to bathe in aloe vera afterwards. So everything I'm about to say comes with genuine affection. Nikki's got a bit that's been going around right now, and she says she doesn't want to be a mom, but she would love to be a dad. Back in January, she said she walked out of the movies thinking, and I quote, "I don't want to be a mom, but I would love to be a dad." And in one of her specials, she boiled the whole theory down to one line. Quote, "It's easy to be a bad mom. That's as easy as being a great dad." Hey, look, it's a good joke. I'm a dad. And I laughed. And then I thought about every single dad I know. And I thought to myself, Nikki, queen, pump the brakes. But first, the other clip we have to talk about. Last Tuesday, Giants versus Twins in San Francisco. The Giants lost 3-2, which was the least interesting thing that happened all night. See, the camera finds a woman coming down the row, baby strapped to her chest, diaper bag on her back, three trays of ballpark food in her hands. The Giants broadcaster said, "Holy smokes, look at this." And then his partner says, "If ever there was a true definition of a multitasking mom, that is the deal right there." And then the camera pans over to the guy next to her. He's looking at his phone. He stands up, moves her coat off the seat, sits down, and starts eating. And then the announcer delivers the verdict. Well, that's mom of the year right there. Millions watched it within a day, and the internet reached a unanimous decision. Mom, saint, dad, bum. Case closed, no appeal, pass the ketchup. Except the mom's name is Erica. And a few days later, she wrote a post explaining what actually happened. See, her husband, the guy on the phone, Ramses, he offered to take the baby while she was in the washroom, and she said no. It was a chilly San Francisco night, and the baby's body heat was keeping her warm. So in fairness, the baby was on the job, tiny space heater. She texted him the menu and asked what he wanted. He said, "Get whatever's the fastest." "Gentlemen, write that down. That is the correct answer." When she got back, he moved her jacket, said hi to their daughter, and asked if she wanted to eat first. She'd already eaten before the game. He offered to take the food containers off her lap. She said no, because she didn't want them near the stadium floor. And if you've ever been to a baseball stadium, that's the right thing to do. Offered to take the food containers off her lap. She said no, because she didn't want them near the stadium floor. And if you've ever been to a baseball stadium, that's the right thing to do.

Now, I'm not here to pile on the broadcasters. They're great at what they do. And Erica herself said they meant no harm. The clip went viral because it fit the story we already carry in our heads. Dad's on the couch. Mom does everything. It's the same story that makes Nikki's joke land. So every once in a while, it's worth checking the story against the numbers. According to the Pew Research Center back in 1965, American dads spent about 2.5 hours a week on childcare. By 2016, that number was 8 hours. So that tripled. Housework went from 4 hours a week to 10. The 1965 dad's idea of childcare was apparently telling you to go ask your mother. Now, to be fair, moms still put in more hours with the kids, about 14 a week in that same data. And nobody is claiming that dads are on par when it comes to that metric. And I'd like to state for the record that every mom I know is a magician and a goddess. And were it not for my mother and my sister and my I would not be here. I'm in awe of them every single day. This is an and situation, not a but. There's no opposing, no opposition here. But let's go back to the numbers. Pew added up paid work, housework, and childcare together. Total work. In 2011, fathers were at 54 hours a week. Mothers at 53. Photo finish, right? Closer to home, let's look at parental leave. StatsCan, compiled by the Vanier Institute, shows that in 2005, 15% of new dads and partners took or plan to take parental benefits. By 2024, that number was 52%. That's more than triple. In Quebec, 85.5%. La Belle Province showing the rest of us how it's done. Now the money. Pew found that in 55% of American marriages, the husband is the primary and sole breadwinner. That's down from 85% in 1972. And good for all the women out there earning more than their husbands. But in most homes, dad is still carrying the biggest share of the mortgage, the groceries, and the brisket sandwich. And the pressure that comes with that. Pew asked Americans whether employers push mothers or fathers harder to get back to work after a new baby. 18% said mothers. 49% said fathers. So when you see a dad staring at his phone, there's a decent chance it's his boss or the score of the game. I mean, both are possible. But then there's the part we don't talk enough about. The single dad. The Department of Justice Canada looked at divorce cases from 2012 to 2015, where the kids primarily live with mom, about 52%. With dad, about 9%. Shared, 26%. Now, lots of those arrangements are worked out between the parents, not handed down by a judge, but the outcome is the outcome. Nikki says being a great dad is easy. I'd invite her to try being a great dad every second weekend and Wednesday night dinners. The good news is things are moving. Shared decision-making showed up in about two-thirds of those files. Slow progress, like a dad assembling an IKEA furniture without the instructions. He'll get there. But there's always that leftover screw. So here's where I land. It isn't a competition. Moms are heroes. Erica is clearly an amazing mother. And by her own account, she's married to a terrific dad. She wrote that she didn't want her kids to someday search for that night and find strangers calling their dad a deadbeat. That is a mother standing up for a father, and I will take that over mom of the year any day. And Nikki, if you still want the job, you'd make a great dad. The job description includes the 3 a.m. fever, the car seat that requires an engineering degree to install, watching dad watch this 40 times in a row, and yes, holding the sandwich while mom holds the baby. All I'm asking for, just all I'm asking for, is not to default to the deadbeat trope. We're not there anymore. I take great pride in being a dad. I take great pride in being an active dad. I take great pride in cooking and cleaning after my kids, making sure that their home is warm and full of love. I take great pride in knowing what they're doing and knowing who they are. And every dad I know is that kind of dad as well. So the next time the camera finds one of us at a ball game, maybe, please, just give him the benefit of the doubt, because he might be caring a lot more than you see. That's it. Like I said, I'm not here to this idea of always pitting two groups against each other, mothers versus fathers. When Erica told you in that moment, standing up for her husband, it's in the best cases, whether it's a married couple or co-parenting situation, the best parents are the ones who aren't attacking each other. They're the ones who work together to attack the problem. That's what you can hope.

for everybody. That's what you want. That's every kid wants both parents involved in whatever way works for their family. In some cases, it's the mom's at home and the dad is the breadwinner. In other cases, those roles are reversed. In a lot of cases, they split everything 50-50 and every shade in between. There is no one right way to be a parent. There is no one right way to be a dad. And there is no litmus test that anybody should have to pass for strangers on the internet to determine whether somebody's a good parent or not. The least newsworthy story is when you read the internet was outraged over X. The internet is always outraged. That's not news. What is news is this beautiful couple being there for each other and pushing back against the toxicity of online BS. All right, we are going to take a break. When we come back, what are we going to do? Imagine paying into the system. Imagine paying into the system. And then when you need help, you got to wait 2 years for a new hip. Imagine. Only in Canada, 2026.

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1: From the National Newsroom of the Canadian Press, I'm Hannah Stoles. An Ontario Air ambulance carrying six people has gone missing off the coast of Nantucket. The U.S. Coast Guard says it launched a search mission after contact was lost with the plane early Saturday morning. It was traveling from Bermuda to Boston with a patient and their family member, as well as a Canadian crew of two pilots and two medical staff on board. The Hamilton-based medical evacuation company Latitude Air Ambulance is in contact with Transport Canada. Canada's fisheries minister has confirmed France has not issued any new snow crab licenses off Newfoundland.
2: Joanne Thompson says the Canadian government has been in contact with French officials to confirm no license has been issued. It follows a surprise promise last month by French President Emmanuel Macron to grant an exploratory license to harvest 1,500 tons of snow crab to a company in the small French archipelago of Saint-Pierre-et-Miquelon. In a statement, Thompson says any licensing matters would be discussed by the countries through formal, well-established processes, and no such talks have taken place. The proposed license is in an area Canada claims through the United Nations Commission on the Limits of the Continental Shelf. Don Mitchell, The Canadian Press.
1: The leaders of Quebec's five main parties will make their last pitches to undecided voters this weekend, with the election set for Monday.
3: The separatist Parti Québécois, which promised a referendum in 2029, has topped the polls throughout the campaign. PQ leader Paul Saint-Pierre Plamondon was targeted by his rivals yesterday, who argued a referendum would cause political instability and harm Quebec's economy. The PQ, the Quebec Liberals, the Quebec Conservatives, Quebec Solidaire, and the Coalition Avenir Québec are all expected to win seats on Monday. About a quarter of Quebec's eligible voters have already cast their ballots in advance polls. Diana Mussina, The Canadian Press.
1: Experts are eyeing the Alberta referendum as a case study on the impacts of artificial intelligence. Last month, a Media Ecosystem Observatory report documented mixed responses from AI Overview and ChatGPT to questions about what an independent Alberta could look like. Director Angus Bridgman says when they were asked questions, like if taxes would be higher or lower, AI would give different answers at different times as the data they used to predict responses changed. The report says the upcoming vote is a case study in how AI could influence future elections when it comes to where people get their news. A court victory for an actor in an issue about artificial intelligence. ABC's Chuck Sivertson has more.
4: A Tokyo court has awarded legal protection for the human voice in a landmark case involving a popular Japanese anime voice actor. The court ruled that Kenjiro Tsuda's voice was used without permission on TikTok. The decision marks Japan's first acknowledgement of voice rights. Tsuda sued over an AI clone of his voice used in videos. The ruling comes as concerns rise among voice actors about AI cloning.
1: The court decision happened on Wednesday. This is the Canadian Press. In sports, six Canadian teams take the ice tonight in NHL action. The Toronto Maple Leafs host the Ottawa Senators. The Edmonton Oilers welcome the Seattle Kraken. The Montreal Canadiens visit the Pittsburgh Penguins. And the Calgary Flames head to Vancouver to take on the Canucks. The Professional Women's Hockey League is establishing Eastern and Western conferences this season and expanding the playoff field from 4 to 8. The 12-team league, which will have four expansion clubs on the ice this season, will begin play December 5th and continue through April 18th. The league said yesterday each team will play 30 regular season games. Two games are scheduled today in the CFL. The playoff-bound Toronto Argonauts will be without injured starting quarterback Chad Kelly as they host the BC Lions, who will look to maintain their hold on second place in the tight West Division. Later, the league-leading Montreal Alouettes host the Winnipeg Blue Bombers, who got bumped to last in the West after Calgary's 37-31 win over Saskatchewan last night. From the Canadian Press, I'm Hannah Stoles.
5: Welcome to the Couch Potatoes radio show and podcast. I'm Brett McGarry. Last week, I reviewed a low-budget, smash-hit horror movie that had debuted on Prime. This week, I have a review of another low-budget, smash-hit horror movie that has debuted on Prime. Plus...
6: I'm Jeff Braun. I watched a wilderness adventure in the theater and an historical docudrama at home. Plus...
5: It is another busy week at the movies with five options of note.
6: And we'll start with my trip to the theater where I watch Brad Pitt and his dog try to survive the Alaskan wilderness in Heart of the Beast.
7: When the night...
8: Two soldiers bonded for life.
9: No, you did not!
8: This Friday...
7: Made it.
8: Good job, buddy.
9: 58 miles. No one's coming for us.
10: Come on, Jesus!
9: When anyone else would quit, they'll do the impossible.
11: I got you.
9: And get home. Everyone agrees Heart of the Beast is an uplifting triumph. Give this dog an Oscar.
11: I'll get you home.
9: Heart of the Beast, Friday. Rated PG-13.
6: I don't think the dog's going to win an Oscar. The movie is directed by David Ayer. He most recently made the Jason Statham movies, A Working Man and The Beekeeper, and previously worked with Brad Pitt on a movie called Fury, a World War II movie. He also wrote the first The Fast and the Furious movie and Training Day, so he's done some cool stuff before. This movie is set in Alaska. However, it was mostly filmed in New Zealand, and of course it looks gorgeous, as New Zealand is one of the prettiest countries on the planet. Pitt plays James, a retired Special Forces military man. And his dog, Odin, was a military dog as well. They both have scars, literally and figuratively, and they really only have each other. They're in Alaska doing some camping. They're content to leave the rest of the world behind because they both suffer from some PTSD from the action they saw overseas. I don't think they explicitly say where they were, but it was clearly in the Middle East somewhere because we get these occasional flashbacks peppered throughout the movie. They want the solitude. They want the peace. They want the quiet. James has a small plane, and they find a remote place to put it down. It's got a pontoons on the plane, so they put it down on the river and they set up camp on the shore, and they're hunting for dinner in the woods when they come across another person, which they definitely were not expecting in the middle of nowhere. It's an old timer played by J.K. Simmons. He's got a bushy beard, looks like an old prospector or something. He's just been paddling up the river by himself, saw their camp and went looking for them because he hasn't seen another soul in quite a while, and he's really just a friendly guy and he's thrilled to have some company. And reluctantly, James and Odin spend the evening visiting with him, and we learn a bit about both, but honestly, not that much. Simmons, though, is a real character, and it was a nice bit of levity ahead of the adventure to come, because this is all like in the first 10 minutes, and then the next day, James and Odin take off in their plane to find a new camp spot. Circumstances occur, the plane crashes, and they are stuck in the wilderness with no one coming to help. James takes out his map. He realizes they have to hike 58 miles through the difficult terrain to the nearest road, where then hopefully someone will come along. And the movie is that 58-mile adventure, and they both incur quite a bit of battle damage along the way. If it were you or me, we'd be dead on the first day. James, though, is well-prepared, and his army training comes in handy often. The terrain, of course, is mountainous and forestry and watery, and it presents all sorts of different obstacles along the way. And then, of course, there's the wildlife. It feels maybe a little cliche. You can very easily guess what they're going to face in that regard, but it doesn't make it any less entertaining or suspenseful. The whole movie's suspenseful, because if you're not, you know, worried about the dog one minute, you're worried about James the next. And the moments of relief are pretty short. Again, I mostly sat there thinking, well, that would have been the death of me in a hurry. Brad Pitt, though, is perfect for this role. I mean, you believe he would be able to survive this journey, even at his age. And his chemistry with Odin is incredible. I rewatched Seven last week. He was good with his dogs in that one, too. Remember that one?
12: Oh, yeah. When he gets down on the floor and he's rolling around with them.
6: Yeah.
12: Wait, if somebody brings their baby into the office, I don't care. But nope. If someone brings their puppy into the office, I am doing exactly that. I'm down on the floor rolling around with a dog.
6: By the way, Seven, wow. I had not seen that 10 or 15 years, I would say. And while I obviously remembered all the gross stuff and the ending, of course, that craft of David Fincher's filmmaking was incredible to revisit. Such a dark, disturbing movie, which is why I don't rewatch it that often. But that's pretty much a perfect film, don't you say? I know it's one of your favorites.
12: Oh, yeah. And actually, it's funny when that movie came out, I'm just going to double check its Rotten Tomatoes, but I don't think it has the best score on Rotten Tomatoes. I think maybe people just weren't quite ready for it out. But I've got, yeah, like I got the 4K re-release anniversary release last year, and it's at 84% on Rotten Tomatoes. Okay,
6: so that's pretty good. That might be a lot of newer reviews.
12: Possibly, yeah.
6: It was one of the top 10 most memorable trips to the theater I've ever had in my life.
12: Same.
6: Because I don't see a lot of intense movies, especially back then. And we were sitting in the back, and then when Sloth gives a cough, I've never seen a whole theater jump back in its seats like that at once. It was wild. And it was a huge theater, like 800 people. So that's cool. Anyway, it also occurred to me, Morgan Freeman starring in back-to-back movies with The Shawshank Redemption and Seven. And that's probably two of the five best endings ever in the history of movies. That's wild.
12: That's a good point.
6: Isn't that crazy?
12: Yeah.
6: Yeah. Anyways, enough of Seven. Aside from all the exciting adventure stuff, the bond between Pitt and Odin, which is my point, is very much worth the trip to the theater. It's very heartwarming. The dog's going to get you, people. It just will. And aside from some of the predictability of the kinds of trouble they run into along the way, my only other real knock against the movie would be that some of the CGI wildlife is very obviously CGI. Hard to get too upset about it, though. You can't train animals like that. And I mean, it's a world of CGI. They weren't about to do puppets, I guess. But it just took me out of the movie a couple of times. And then the army flashbacks as well. They're fast and they only happen a couple of times, but they didn't really look very good. That looked like a kind of a cheap Netflix movie. But again, it was very brief. And overall, it's just good stuff. And like the landscape alone is kind of worth the scenery. The scenery is worth the trip to the theater. And then, of course, Brad Pitt and his dog, too. Good stuff overall. 3.5 couch cushions out of 5 for Heart of the Beast in theaters now.
12: With the CGI thing, there are a couple of things that jump to mind for me. I guess one is in this day and age, it feels like it should be completely unacceptable if the CG is not photorealistic.
6: Yeah.
12: Like if this movie came out, say, 20 years ago,
6: sure,
12: 25 years ago, you might have watched that exact CG scene and thought, that looked pretty cool. But now our expectation is that CG should be really good. And if it's not, if it's in a movie like this, like if it's in a superhero movie or something fantastical, you might let it go because everything is fantasy. But when we're watching a movie that's supposed to be more realistic, it sucks. And CG, bad CG, even any CG I find in scary movies is the worst.
6: Oh, really?
12: Because that takes you, the whole point of a scary movie is to immerse you in the fear of it.
6: Right.
12: And if they show you something that you don't believe is real, then the scare is gone.
6: That's true. That's very true. Speaking of, we were talking about David Fincher before. He is my favorite use of CGI in general, and that he mostly uses it for like buildings and stuff and background stuff, like things you, I was like, that chair is CGI, you know what I mean? He does that kind of thing all the time, and he never does it for anything that looks like an actual special effect, something incredible. It's just the most mundane stuff.
12: Well, do you remember the opening credits for Panic Room?
6: Yeah.
12: Is that one where the camera's kind of flowing through this room, like flowing through the apartment? I think there are some static shots, but I seem to remember a scene in that movie, whether it was the opening credits or later, where the camera is just
6: like
12: kind of free flowing through the room. And you're like, how are they doing this? This must be a CG visual effect of
6: just
12: some
6: stuff
12: sort.
6: Like that. It's like, and they did a similar thing with like Ed Norton's apartment in Fight Club.
12: Oh yeah.
6: Yeah. And I was like, that's all digital effects too. But then in like Zodiac, there's a montage of a famous building in San Francisco being built, and that's just CGI of construction.
12: Really?
6: Yeah. It's just like, okay. Just to show time passing.
12: It's so funny, too, that you rewatched Seven, because I was looking through my... I was looking for... Oh, gosh, I can't even remember which Blu-ray I was looking for to see. Oh, I was trying to find... because it's October and spooky season is here. I got Constantine on 4K Blu-ray for Christmas.
6: Right.
12: So I was trying to figure out where I put it. Because I don't even bother organizing my Blu-rays anymore. They're just in random stacks. There are still some that are sitting properly on the shelves that haven't been touched in a long time. But the ones that do get moved just end up in this random pile. So I'm going through all of them. And then I stumbled upon Seven and I thought, oh, I feel like I'm due for a rewatch for Seven, because the 4K looked so good for that one. And now I'm excited to do that. Now I'm excited to watch Constantine again. So, yeah, I'm glad you brought that up.
6: October's stacking up nicely.
12: And what a connection to make as well, that he was good with the dog in this movie. And, of course, he was great with those dogs in Seven. And Brad Pitt's awesome. And, by the way, that movie did pretty good at the box office. I think it finished... hang on a second. I had an open window here. And I closed it. That's not helpful, McGarry. But it was at like $20 million, I think. But it finished the weekend box office. We'll just quickly touch on this. So Heart of the Beast was third, $20 million. Primetime was fourth. That was that Chris Hansen movie with $19 million. Resident Evil finished second at $23 million. And we were wondering last week how this would go.
7: Avengers! assemble.
12: Avengers Endgame Encore, and we had remarked that it needed about $125 million to surpass Avatar, and we were thinking, like, is this going to have a chance? Because it's a re-release,
8: yeah,
12: and those don't often, like, make a whole lot of money.
10: And it's a relatively new movie still, too.
12: Yeah, but it ended up making... it's $26 million domestically to finish number one. It made another almost $60 million worldwide over the weekend. And the latest numbers that we've got for it are just from Tuesday. So it's sitting at just under $90 million. So it might be that everybody who was curious ran out to see it that weekend, and then it's going to die off. But it might actually make it to pass Avatar, which sits at 2.923 million, and Endgame now sits at 2.889 million, or billion overall, pardon me, a billion for both. But another thing, too, is that the hook of this was there were like four new scenes in the post-credits.
10: Oh, all right.
12: That were supposed to tie into Doomsday, which comes out in December. But I heard some grumbling about this because apparently not everybody got to see the new scenes, if you didn't go to see it in Infinity Vision, then you didn't get to the bonus.
10: That's crazy.
12: That I would be insane if I went sat through 3 hours of Endgame just to watch those scenes.
10: Yeah.
12: And then they weren't there. They're all online. I already watched them online.
10: Oh, they really?
12: Yeah, they're bootleg. They're not officially released. That Infinity Vision thing is a whole other thing. They basically created a certification system because they couldn't get IMAX in December because they're going head to head with Dune.
10: Right.
12: Dune 3. Calling it Doomsday.
10: Yes. No, it's weird. Yeah, because I saw the Spider-Man in Infinity Vision, and I was just like, pretty sure this is just the regular theater I often see movies in anyways.
12: Yep.
10: There's nothing different about it. There was certainly nothing special about it. Spider-Man, that also had... I think that the newest Spider-Man, while I think it's the best Spider-Man, I also think it has the worst post-credit scene of any MCU movie.
12: Oh, interesting.
10: Like, if you go see it, don't even wait.
12: Okay. Yeah, the Infinity Vision thing, just I'll make this quick. You know how, like, Cineplex, they might have an IMAX screen in one theater, but then they might have their own brand, what do they call it, Ultra AVX?
10: Yeah.
12: So it's essentially Disney just goes to... If a movie meets certain specifications and is a good enough or big enough theater, then they call it Infinity Vision. It's just a stupid marketing ploy to try to get you to think it's cooler than it is. Anyway, up next, how about we tell you what's new at the movies this week? You are listening to The Couch Potatoes.
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12: I'm Brett. He's Jeff. We are the Couch Potatoes. Let's talk about what's new at the movies this week. 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
25: Now, do me a favor. 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What would you say?
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29: 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Rated R.
12: So this movie's about the most powerful man in the world who embarks on a frantic mission to prove he is humanity's savior before the disaster he has unleashed destroys everything. Directed by Academy Award winning filmmaker Alejandro G. Iñárritu, who has directed movies like The Revenant, Birdman, and Babel. Oscar winner Riz Ahmed is in it. John Goodman, Sandra Hüller, Michael Stuhlbarg, Oscar nominee Jesse Plemons, Robert John Burke, Emma Darcy, and more. It looks interesting. Great cast. Cruise looks like he's having a blast because he does not look like Tom Cruise, but it's only at 52% for its reviews on Rotten Tomatoes, so I don't know. Also new this week, a movie adapted from a best-selling novel by Colleen Hoover. Anne Hathaway, Dakota Johnson, and Josh Hartnett star in Verity.
30: Verity Crawford. I was hired to help her write.
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30: 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She can't move. 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
12: This psychological thriller follows renowned author Verity Crawford, played by Hathaway, and Loan Ashley, played by Dakota Johnson, who is a struggling writer who relocates to the remote Crawford estate to ghostwrite for Verity. And after Loan uncovers what appears to be Verity's chilling autobiographical notes, she wrestles with the disturbing and twisted confessions about Verity's husband, played by Josh Hartnett, and finds it hard to separate fiction from reality, manipulation from attraction, and opportunity from obsession. This looks cool. Not getting the best reviews, sitting at 44%, but good gosh, Jeff, big year for Anne Hathaway.
34: No
12: she
34: kidding.
12: Co-starred in The Odyssey, The Devil Wears Prada 2, The End of Oak Street, and Mother Mary, which wasn't a huge hit, but still, that five high-profile films in 1 year.
0: That is wild. She's also said, I am going off the grid now. You won't see me until next year unless it's absolutely necessary. She's also very pregnant, so she's about to have a baby, and that's going to take up her attention for a while. But then next year, she starts shooting Days of Thunder 2 with Mr. Cruz.
12: Oh, nice. That's right. And I did see a thing where she was wearing, I can't remember what show she was on, but she was wearing a Knicks jersey, and I think the headline said, Anne Hathaway chooses the Knicks over the Oscars. So she's like, we might not even see her at the Oscars.
0: There you go.
12: The next one is a weird release. Details on the weirdness of the release in a minute. First, the movie's called Sacrifice, and it's a film. It's about a film star attempting a comeback who is abducted along with two others by a radical group that believes that by sacrificing three people, it would save humanity.
1: The world will end in 2 days.
2: The mountain of fire is famished, and without the proper sacrifice, it will eat us all. Behold the hero.
3: Namaste.
2: Only you can save the world.
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5: I can't believe I'm gonna die next to Golden Globe loser.
12: So this action adventure comedy drama officially debuted last year at the Toronto International Film Festival. It's now in theaters in Canada and is scheduled to be released on Netflix in the U.S. on October 16th. Great cast featuring Chris Evans, Anya Taylor-Joy, Vincent Cassell, Sam Richardson, John Malkovich, and Salma Hayek. 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Next up, Owen Wilson and Matt Rife star in Rolling Loud, the movie.
6: Dad, Rolling Loud just announced their lineup.
9: What?
6: Can I go? Please,
9: go
6: please,
9: where?
6: Can I go? Rolling Loud.
9: Okay, you keep saying that. I don't know what a Rolling Loud is.
6: I'm a dad searching for his son.
10: I wish I knew my dad.
9: So awesome, the girl's a daddy issues.
10: Thank you.
6: Oh my God.
10: He's probably just out there having a great time.
6: What do you mean he's lost?
9: I'm so sorry.
10: Ah! It's Rolling Loud.
9: Oh! Hi, honey.
11: How's everything going?
9: We're pretty good.
13: Rated R.
12: So this is inspired by a true story. An overprotective father makes the worst parenting decision of his life when he sneaks his 13-year-old son into Rolling Loud, the world's biggest hip-hop music festival in Miami. This sets off a chaotic adventure with his reckless co-worker, played by Matt Rife, and an eccentric festival volunteer as they navigate massive wild crowds, tight security, and their own complicated family dynamics. Now, the early reviews that I saw for this were bad, and apparently it's tone deaf because, we said, it's inspired by a true story. So this real dad's crazy anxiety that he felt trying to find his son has been turned into what apparently is a pretty bad comedy. But it looks interesting, that's for sure. One more to tell you about, and it involves a giant snake. You are listening to The Couch Potatoes.
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12: I'm Brett. He's Jeff. We are the Couch Potatoes, telling you about the new movies in theaters this week. We already went through Digger. That's where Tom Cruise plays an oil tycoon. He looks very different in that. Anne Hathaway stars in Verity. But neither of those movies are getting the best reviews. Neither is a movie called Sacrifice, an action adventure comedy drama with an ensemble cast. And then there's Rolling Loud, the movie with Owen Wilson and Matt Rife, also not getting great reviews. And the only one that's actually getting decent reviews is a movie about a giant killer snake. It's called Beware Boyuna.
22: Boyuna, mother of the waters.
23: That's kind of like folklore.
22: Depends how you ask. And there is balance, she rests.
24: Hola. ¿Hay alguien aquí?
22: In balance, she defends.
12: Deep in the Amazon, a medical mission spirals into a fight for survival when Boyuna, a colossal ancient predator, awakens to reclaim her domain. In the jungle where nature holds absolute power, she decides who lives and who dies. Sitting at 65% as of Thursday. Have you seen the trailer for this?
0: I have seen the trailer for this. I was like, oh, that's freaky. That looks like a proper Anaconda remake as opposed to the actual Anaconda remake with Jack Black and Paul Rudd, which was fun but was also very silly and stupid. But this looks actually like a scary snake movie.
12: Yeah, it looks really intense, and in spite of the ridiculous size of this snake, which is it really is gigantic. It's not Godzilla gigantic, but it's big snake, and it looks like it could be fun. I just hope that they haven't sort of like rigged the trailer to make it look like a scary movie, but in fact it's just silly and campy. Hopefully it actually is an intense thrill ride. So that's what's new at the movies. Now let's take you back to what's new at home. So last week I watched Obsession, which was new to Prime last week, and that was a low budget super smash hit. I watched it, loved it, and then I'm flipping through this past weekend to see what's new on the various streamers, and I see on Prime, they've got another low-budget Super Smash hit that is called back rooms.
1: I found a place.
2: A place.
1: It's massive in there.
2: What is this?
1: It's what I'm trying to figure out. I just take it slow.
3: Oh, God.
1: Pull me up, pull me up, pull me up!
2: Are you ready to step through?
12: What a weird trip this was for Backrooms. Did you see the trailer for this at all?
0: I did see the trailer, and there's a part where somebody's going down the hallway that gets narrower and narrower, like when Flanders is looking through the home that the Springfield residents helped build. And I got an anxiety from that. I was like, nope, that's too tight of space. I can't watch it.
12: Yeah, so Backrooms, the movie, is about a strange doorway which appears in the basement of a furniture showroom, leading to an endless network of interconnected rooms where time bends, and the only thing scarier than getting lost is the sense that something is lying in wait. Now, I will say that this is based on internet stuff. I'm not going to go into the full details because we could probably spend 20 minutes just talking about the internet thing, but it's an internet thing. It started in 2019, an anonymous post on 4chan that just showed a no-context photo with a short sci-fi caption about no clipping out of reality. And it was a picture of just this, like, blurry... It was a blurry picture of an empty, yellow-toned room with fluorescent lights, which actually was taken inside a former furniture store, Ronner's Home Furnishings in Oshkosh, Wisconsin, back in 2002. But YouTuber Kane Parsons, when he was 16, sort of took this ball and ran with it and released a short film. And he's since gone on to release a couple of dozen of these little web episodes about these back rooms. And now at the age of 20, he's 21 now, but he directed this feature film and was able to pull some pretty solid Hollywood talent. Chiwetel Ejiofor is in this, as well as, I'm not sure how to pronounce the name, Renata Reintsev. She was nominated for an Oscar this year for Sentimental Value.
0: That's close.
12: Okay. They are both excellent in this movie. So I'll say this. The adventure, the ride that this movie takes you on is so compelling. I was just hooked. I could not stop watching this movie. Whereas usually I'm pausing this to Google that and whatever. No, I couldn't stop, because once he discovers this thing, and it's not like a doorway appears, he just finds it. Like, he hears something in the wall, and then he kind of leans in the wall and he falls through it. And he realizes that on the other side of the wall is this endless labyrinth of these back rooms with that are all the same color yellow. But it also feels like there's something else lurking in there. And he just keeps going deeper and deeper and trying to map it out and trying to figure out what the heck is going on. And it starts to wear him down a little bit, to the point where his therapist comes looking for him, and then he finally shows her. He's like, well, come see for yourself, and takes her into the back rooms. And so I will say I loved the way this movie was shot. It was so creepy. And even though the whole, like, it wasn't all found footage, but this movie was set in like the early 90s, so they were using this big camcorder to capture everything. And that footage, when you saw through that camera, it added an extra layer of creepiness to it, which I suppose is fitting, because the internet thing that they call this is a creepypasta. I don't even want to get into how they came up with the name creepypasta. But yeah, this movie is creepy. It looks great. The acting is great. The production design is incredible. Like, if they built this whole maze with, like, practically, it's pretty remarkable, because there are a lot of different rooms in this. So I'm sure they figured out a way to, if it was the same set, how to just, like, move this wall over here. Maybe it was all modular. I don't care. It still looked fantastic. And it was a $10 million budget, made over $400 million at the box office. That's pretty good. I will say that the ending is going to, if you invest your time in this, I hope you enjoy the ride, because it's so weird and so compelling. But the ending, it just ends. Oh. And I kind of think I get what it was getting at, but not really. And I don't care enough to dive into it more, like to start reading, you know, Backrooms Ending Explained and all that, because I was sort of annoyed. And I felt like the third act, it started to, I mentioned it earlier, CG in scary movies,
0: yeah,
12: the worst.
0: Oh, and that's what happens.
12: There's some clunky CG that really kind of sucked. It was still creepy, but at the same time, it just kind of sucked me out of the movie. So I feel like it sort of fell, not flat, but it stumbled a bit in the final act. And then ultimately, the ending was disappointing. So for Backrooms, I'm going to give it, I think I'll still give it 3.5, just yep. because I really enjoyed I don't know what's going on here. I enjoyed the craft. I enjoyed the acting. And hats off to this young YouTuber. And then I rewatched Obsession, which was also directed by a young YouTuber, Curry Barker. And that was the movie that cost $750,000 to make and made over $500 million. And as much as I loved it the first time, I think I loved it even more. And the gravity of the performance that Indy Navaretti gives as the young woman who is
0: obsessed.
12: Yeah. It's scary and it's delightful because the camera it just stays trained on her for so long sometimes. And the subtle ways where her face turns from joy to like psycho.
0: Yeah.
12: She's really good. I sung her praises last week. She's so good. And unfortunately, she's taking a lot of heat because she was cast as Rogue in the Marvel Cinematic Universe. They're saying she's playing the wrong character. They like her, but they don't want her to play Rogue.
0: Well, I mean, we'll see. Well, how about we wait for the movie to come out and see how she does?
12: I know. Because I think that the main complaint I've heard is, well, she's too short because she's 5 feet tall.
0: Too short.
12: And Rogue is like 5'8". And I think, well, okay, so does that mean you didn't like Hugh Jackman as Wolverine? Because Wolverine's like 5'3 in the comics, and Hugh Jackman is not 5'3.
0: It's true.
12: And we all loved Hugh Jackman as Wolverine.
0: Right. We like Tom Cruise's Reacher.
12: Yeah. And
0: come on.
12: Yeah.
0: That's funny. How many, are you going to watch Obsession every week? Because
12: I have become obsessed with Obsession.
0: I'm definitely going to. I promise you I will watch it this month. How about that?
12: Yeah. Okay. Well, it's a perfect, it's a good month. To do it.
0: Exactly.
12: Like, I still can't believe both of these movies came out in May. Like, especially Obsession. That felt like, when I saw the trailer, I thought, this feels more like a January or February movie, but you're putting it up in the middle, like, right at the beginning of the summer movie season. I thought it would be buried. It would be in theaters for a weekend and gone.
0: That was maybe the plan. It was like, look, this will just going to die a quick death anyways. We might as well put it in summer and get a few dollars when people are trying to go see whatever the big movie was in May that goes sold out or whatever. Right?
12: Yeah.
0: So maybe it was something like that. And then it's just like, nope, this is actually the big movies.
12: And then Backrooms came out a couple weeks later and had a huge opening weekend, I think around $80 million. So you can watch both of those movies. Obsession and Backrooms, now available on Prime Video. Obsession is amazing. Backrooms is pretty cool. Just beware, the ending is weird. You are listening to The Couch Potatoes.
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0: Welcome back to the Couch Potatoes. I'm Jeff, he's Brett, and an interesting new movie about the lead-up to D-Day is out on Prime Video. Andrew Scott and Brendan Fraser star in Pressure.
27: 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We invade France Monday.
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0: Brendan Fraser plays Dwight Eisenhower, Supreme Commander, Supreme Allied Commander in Europe during World War II, meaning he was in charge of all the military operations in the European theaters. So no matter your nationality, if you're fighting against the Nazis in Europe, he was in charge. This, of course, made him responsible for the Day of Days, D-Day, when the Allied forces stormed the beaches of Normandy and their attempt to liberate France and then, of course, the rest of Nazi-occupied Europe. It was the most critical day in the war, had to be done to win the war, and it pretty much had to be done at that point in time. If they waited any longer, the Nazis would have sniffed out their plan and be able to be even more ready for them than they were, which is where this movie comes in. Andrew Scott plays Captain James Stagg, a meteorologist brought in a few days before D-Day to give a second opinion on the forecast. The forecast, of course, was vital. It was a sea invasion, and you need half-decent weather for that. Then there was an important air component as well, and again, the weather's important there. And in fact, the invasion was planned for June 5th, 1944, and we all know going into this movie that it would actually happen on June 6th, 1944, and that delay was there. And in fact, the invasion was planned for June 5th, 1944, and we all know going into this movie that it would actually happen on June 6th, 1944.

0: all pinned up in their bases in England waiting because they don't want a security breach. If they let the soldiers go anywhere else, somebody might, accidentally say something to somebody. Stagg finds another meteorologist there, an American one. He's played by Chris Messina, and he's brash, he's overconfident, kind of a jerk. And no offense to Chris Messina, but he excels at playing this jerky type of guy to the point where you wonder how it affects how people greet him on the street, because he plays so many dirtbags that I feel bad for him. Like, I'd like to see him play a super nice guy in something. He probably has, but he's played some memorable antagonists for the most part. Anyways, they set to work trying to come up with their weather forecast for June 5th, and they come to opposite conclusions. Messina's working on past projections, who believes it'll be nice and sunny. The conditions that day that they're checking are the same as several other days in years past, and which 3 days later it was sunny. So he thinks 3 days later from now it'll be sunny. Stagg doesn't subscribe to that form of meteorology. He gets a bunch of other data, comes to the conclusion it'll be stormy on D-Day. And the final decision, of course, lies with Eisenhower. And that decision weighs heavily on him, as you can imagine, pressure. And it's a job that must be done, but you can't send soldiers into stormy weather on boats and expect to have success. He's also haunted by this test mission they had done some months earlier that went terribly, and he feels the burden of all the deaths that were associated with that. And Brendan Fraser plays it well, although Brendan Fraser doesn't really disappear. I suppose I could say the same about the others as well. It just didn't really suck me in deep enough for them to all disappear into their roles. Damian Lewis plays British General Bernard Montgomery. And that was just kind of weird to see, because Lewis and Scott are both in this, but they're also both in Band of Brothers together, which I've seen so many times, even though Scott's only in one episode, the D-Day episode. But Lewis is the main character of Band of Brothers, so it was really weird seeing him in this and in an army uniform, but not as the guy from Band of Brothers. He's the one that's really pushing for them to go on the 5th, though, because he says that's the only time that works. The boats need the spring tides. The paratroopers need the full moon. And this is kind of the only time that all lines up. Carrie Condon's also in this movie. She plays Eisenhower's communications aide. She's always good, but it's not much of a role. And the movie's based on a play, and that really shows. There's just something kind of static about it. It's just not cinematic. It might have played better as like a short miniseries on TV. They do try a couple of times. There's a weather information gathering montage that is minorly exciting, and then there's some war action at the end that's quite exciting, but mostly it's Andrew Scott looking very serious and a few scenes of people arguing. It's an interesting story, a bit of a shame it's not more of an interesting movie. Short though, barely over 90 minutes, so worth checking out if you're interested. I'll give Pressure 3 couch cushions out of 5. You can catch that on Prime Video.
1: Yeah, it did okay at the box office, $26 million worldwide when it came out back in May, so I'm glad to hear that it's not too bad.
0: Yep, not too bad, and like I said, it's a short one, so if you're just looking for something short, it's there. And then something new on TV this week. For the second time this year, Scrubs is back again.
2: Good morning, everyone. What a beautiful day to be alive.
3: As I was saying, that bus was going pretty fast, and I'm so sorry for your loss.
2: Doctor, doctor, give me the news. It's doctor in time.
0: Scrubs made its unexpected return to our televisions this past February. It was its 10th season, 16 years after it first went off the air. That first reboot season was 9 episodes, and it was a ton of fun. If you missed the show when it was originally on, it's a single-camera sitcom about new doctors in a hospital. JD, played by Zach Braff, was the lead. He had new doctor friends, and Elliot, played by Sarah Chalke, and it was also his on-again, off-again girl, and his best friend Turk, played by Donald Faison, who was becoming a surgeon. Now it's 25 years later, and they're in charge at the hospital. Turk and Elliot are the most senior people in their departments, and the premiere episode of that reboot season saw JD taking over as the head honcho, like Dr. Kelso was in the original run, and Dr. Cox, in the intervening years. Cox is back, played by John C. McGinley in a recurring role, not in every episode, and the same goes for Judy Reyes, who played Carla, the head nurse, and also Turk's wife. The script is flipped. The newbies are now the oldies. They have a new crop, though, of young doctors to teach and inspire, and just about everything has changed since the show went off the air, first in 2008 and then for real in 2010 after that spinoff 9th season finished. But that's how these things work. You disappear for a long time, you can come back and hope you can somehow get the magic back. And it did. It really felt like stepping into your favorite old comfy slippers, which was a delightful surprise. Scrubs, never my favorite show, but it was always solid. And it probably did the best mix of comedy and drama, landing some real drama when there was so much goofy stuff going on.

0: on. It was just impressive. And Scrubs 2.0 continues that tradition. And by now, there have been enough, you know, bad reboots that the good ones kind of deserve to be celebrated. For me, Frasier always ended in 2004, and nothing ever happened again in that world. Certainly not two terrible reboot seasons a few years back. Jerry's too smart about showbiz to bring Seinfeld back, and I can't imagine any of them are hurting for money. And for Friends, you know, it's got to be a non-starter without Matthew Perry, and I don't think any of them are really interested in coming back anyways. Maybe Matt LeBlanc, but again, we saw Joey without Chandler in that spinoff series that called Joey, and that wasn't pretty. So not a whole lot of great reboot sitcoms out there, but Scrubs is going for it, and the first season in the spring was a lot of fun, so I'm looking forward to the second season. It's on Wednesdays on ABC and the next day on Disney Plus.
1: And before we get out of here, this week's episode of Survivor Wednesday nights in Global, what'd you think?
0: Oh, I thought it was hilarious. I found a social media post that I won't give away any names. It says his tribe is playing checkers and he's playing chess, but none of the chess pieces are in the right spot, and he doesn't know any of the rules.
1: That's great. Yeah, it was wildly entertaining. I can't believe how good this season is so far. Yeah. I hope they keep up the momentum. You can watch it Wednesday nights on Global or get caught up on Stack TV. I'm Brett. He's Jeff. We are the Couch Potatoes. Remember, if it requires getting up off the couch, don't bother.

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1: From the National Newsroom of the Canadian Press, I'm Hannah Stoles. Transport Minister Stephen MacKinnon says the government is monitoring the situation and working with authorities as the search for a missing Ontario Air ambulance continues. Air and ground crews are searching off the coast of Nantucket as the plane was flying from Bermuda to Boston. Six people were on the plane, including a passenger and family member from Bermuda and a crew of four Canadians. The U.S. Coast Guard says two aircrafts, two boats, and one helicopter team are assisting the search. Industry experts say Alberta's looming separation referendum is a perfect case study on the effects of artificial intelligence.
2: Angus Bridgman of the Ontario-based Media Ecosystem Observatory says AI platforms could tell you separation would hike taxes for Albertans, and the next day, it could tell you taxes would go down. Bridgman says AI is only as good as the information it draws from, and that information is constantly shifting. Elections Alberta says on its website, AI-powered chatbots and search engines are increasingly being used to find and summarize information found online. Jason White, The Canadian Press.
1: One of several accusers of a former University of British Columbia professor issued a lengthy apology just days before a defamation trial is expected to begin. Chelsea Rooney says she made serious and unproven allegations against Stephen Galloway and that she was involved in collecting complaints in an attempt to build a case against him. Galloway was never charged, though he was fired from his job as a writing professor. In the alleged cockpit attack on the Fly Dubai flight to Israel, officials say the co-pilot attempted to carry out a terrorist attack by attacking his colleague with a crash axe that was on the plane. ABC News foreign correspondent Tom Sufi Burridge has more.
3: The investigation will now consider how the suspect was hired by Fly Dubai after he had previously been suspended as a pilot at another airline. This morning, Fly Dubai says it's not in a position to comment while they cooperate with the ongoing investigation.
1: The suspect is also accused of putting the Israeli-bound plane into a nosedive in an attempt to crash it. Health officials in Russia say they've now launched anti-epidemic measures in response to what they're calling a suspected particularly dangerous infection following a woman's death. ABC News correspondent Lama Hassan has more.
4: When people see the headlines here, they conjure up images of COVID-19 and the pandemic. But I do think that we have to be very careful about what we can report. That's why we reached out to our team in Moscow, our Moscow bureau, who contacted health officials on the ground. So here's what we know right now. We know that a woman died in the Irkutsk region. That's in southern Siberia. And the local governor there, the regional governor, said that she died from a particularly dangerous infection. So not elaborating or divulging any more details.
1: Russia media outlets are reporting one person may have died from the plague, which has not been confirmed by health officials in Moscow. This is the Canadian Press. In sports, the Canadian men's soccer team beat Peru 2-0 in a friendly in Montreal this afternoon. It was Canada's second win of the fall international break after defeating Chile 1-0 last week. Toronto Maple Leafs associate coach Daniel Alfredson faces the Ottawa Senators tonight for the first time since he jumped from the Senators coaching staff to the Maple Leafs over the summer. The Hockey Hall of Famer played 17 of his 18 seasons in Ottawa and was an assistant coach there the last 3 years. Canada's Denis Shapovalov faces top seed Carlos Alcaraz of Spain tonight in the Japan Open quarterfinals. The 27-year-old Shapovalov from Richmond Hill, Ontario, lost to Alcaraz in two previous meetings in their careers. And Canada's Taylor Ruck keeps raking in the hardware at a Swimming World Cup with a double medal day. The 26-year-old from Kelowna, BC, was a silver medalist in the 200-meter backstroke and a bronze medalist in the women's 100 freestyle. Ruck also won a backstroke silver and a freestyle bronze earlier in the meet. From the Canadian Press, I'm Hannah Stoles.
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0: If I got a nickel for every time we talked about an IKEA store coming to London of various kinds, I'd probably have about 50 cents. But still, we've talked about it a lot. And we have a new IKEA store opening in London today. It's not going to be the giant store that you see elsewhere, but it is something that is a first of its kind in Canada. So IKEA is trying something new. It's what they're calling a compact store format. This is going to be at the old Hudson's Bay at White Oaks Mall, not taking over all of the space from Hudson's Bay. It's going to be about 43,000 square feet, which is considerably smaller than a traditional IKEA. It'll be about one-fifth of the size of the Burlington location. The idea, they say, is to offer a quicker and more convenient shopping experience. Store is going to have more than 2,500 products available for shoppers to browse and purchase. They'll have everyday household items, seasonal products, smart home devices. They'll have some room displays as well. There's also going to be a self-serve warehouse area. I love the when you go to the grocery store these days, how there's the self-serve where you can check everything out, which is like they found a great way for us just to pack our own stuff. But even sometimes when you go through, at least the grocery stores I go to, when you go through to the checkout, sometimes the person doing the checking out still wants you to bag your own stuff. So if that's the case, well then, anyway, that's beside the point. There will be over 400 furniture products available for customers to purchase and take home immediately. And as in addition, there will be some online ordering available. The delivery system is available for anything that may not be available. And we will still keep the other elements that we have in London already. So some of the other stores, like the Plan and Order Point over on Wonderland Road South, the pickup location on Wilton Grove Road is also going to continue to operate. And, of course, they're going to have their Swedish meatballs. So if you want some Swedish meatballs, those will also be available. This is all happening at White Oaks. White Oaks has recently, you know, been making some changes. They have the that soccer academy facility coming in that's associated with Cristiano Ronaldo. We've talked with retail analyst Bruce Winder about just the changing landscape for retail and how even younger generations could be bringing the whole mall experience back where people are looking for that in-person shopping experience. So I expect this is going to be something people are going to be using a lot, pretty excited for. IKEA is having their official opening today. They're marking the occasion with a grand opening celebration. They're going to have contests, giveaways, and special offers as well. So we've talked a lot about a store like this coming to Canada, coming to London. And it's a first of its kind for Canada here in London. So we'll see how this goes and what it potentially could lead to. On location, we have Juan Jimenez, producer of The Morning Show. Good morning, Juan.
1: Good morning, Dev.
0: How's it going over at White Oaks at the new location?
1: Pretty exciting. Pretty happy to see this in London. I know Londoners have been talking about it forever. So just to finally see it, it's amazing.
0: You've done a walkthrough of the space, have you?
1: Correct. Yeah.
0: So, in a nutshell, just can you describe it for us? What's it like?
1: Yeah, it's pretty good. Like, I thought just because, like as you mentioned, it's one fit of like what a normal store will be, but it still feels pretty big. Like, I think IKEA are very well known of just you know creating the spaces in the small spaces, like creating that atmosphere. So it's pretty fun to see what they have done here. Of course, it is a small, but you have a little bit of everything. So, like, it still feels like you're in IKEA. And yeah, there's a lot of things you can get here.
0: They have, and it's like a self-serve warehouse area, too. So, I mean, when we're talking about it, it's like 43,000 square feet is a lot of space still. In terms of who's there, the president of IKEA Canada or the CEO of IKEA Canada, is he there?
1: Yes, he is here. We will be talking to him very shortly. He was just mentioning how excited they were to have IKEA here that has been in the talks for a very long time. And yeah, it's a good step for London, I feel.
0: Have they talked about why they just, because this is a new type of format for them. Have they talked at all about why they chose London for this or why they chose London or just the what the London market means to them?
1: So he mentioned that the London market has been on the talks for a very long time. They're trying this new thing here in London, and they feel it's going to work just because the whole market, like a lot of people say, like, hey, we live in London, and they go to Burlington, they go to like the different stores, so they want to see what's the traction here with this, and yeah, maybe we'll see more IKEAs, more compact IKEAs around Canada, so...
0: In terms of how it looks there, is it pretty busy? I know they're just opening today, but what's the atmosphere there like right now?
1: I got to tell you, I got the chance to talk to the first person in line for the IKEA. They got here at 2:30 a.m. So it's packed. The line is already outside the mall. So yeah, no, it's a big hype. I think people are excited for this, and yeah, we'll see what's going to happen. I might buy something for myself too. So
0: people were lining up at 2:30 in the morning to get
1: the first in line. They were, yes.
0: Wow. And how long? I mean, it's hard to get. How long would you say the line is to get in?
1: So right now, as I mentioned, like I know it's outside the mall right now. So I'm talking about 200 to 300 people already on the line, and you know, by the time they open, it's probably gonna be even more. So yeah.
0: Wow, that's pretty. I mean, you said it off the top. We've talked about it multiple times. You know how often and how long people are waiting for an IKEA store in London, and that lineup really shows how excited people are for this to finally be ready to go.
1: Exactly. And the good thing, like the one good thing about this IKEA that I have to mention is cashless. So, and it's one thing that I think is going to make the whole process a little faster just because there is a bunch of scans so you can just pay right away and just, yeah, be your way. So it's going to be fun to see the turnout today.
0: That's pretty cool. Have a Swedish meatball or two for me, and we'll chat about it a little bit more tomorrow when you're back here. But thanks for joining us.
1: Thank you, Lev. Thank you so much.
0: That's Juan Jimenez, producer of The Morning Show. The new IKEA opened today at White Oaks Mall. As Juan was saying, the first person started lining up at 2:30 this morning, and we have hundreds of people ready to go in and shop at the new IKEA in London.
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0: advanced voting for the municipal election is going to start slowly. So the advanced voting locations will be at Fanshawe College and Western University. That's it. Your next chance to vote in advance will be on Saturday. And that'll be at Beacock Library, Cherry Hill Library, the Masonville Library, the Sherwood Library, and some community centers as well, East Lyons, South London, and StarTech.com. Then after Saturday, you can vote at City Hall all next week, Monday through Saturday. Next Thursday and next Saturday as well, you can also vote at those libraries and community centers I mentioned a moment before. If you do want to vote early, make sure you bring some ID. And if you have it, I haven't received mine, but I don't have any voter ID card. But if you have some ID, you can go to any of these places. But your first day to advance a vote is at Fanshawe College in Western. Your next opportunity will be Saturday. And I suspect what most people will do, if you are going to vote in advance, it'll be at City Hall next week. But I won't presuppose. You can do whatever works best for you. Now, speaking of City Hall, there are some topics that just keep coming around and around again and again. And one of those that hasn't been around for a while is the Heritage Home over at 100 Stanley Street. This is the house that was at the center of a big debate a number of years ago. The city is still planning, although nothing has happened. Oh, it sounds like as though something might happen soon. The city is looking to expand Wharncliffe Road. This would include a lot of work to the bridge at Wharncliffe and Horton there. This would cost $39 million. And standing in the way is a heritage home. It's been around for over 130 years at 100 Stanley Street. And Nan Finlayson lived in it for a very long time, many, many, many years. Sold it in 2020 to the city. Back at the time, there were some discussions about, can we move it? Could we save it? Can something be done to keep this home? And the answer is yes, you could move it, but it would cost, I believe, about $2 million. So for someone at this point to say, to put their hand up saying, I want to buy that home, but then at this point to save it, aside from if it's not demolished, which it seems like it's going to be, if you're not going to demolish it, you have to move it. So someone would have to buy the home from the city, move the home, and then do whatever work might be necessary so that they could live in it or sell it or whatever the case might be. It just does not make financial sense. And so the committee voted in favor of demolishing the home. It's a nice home. If you're familiar with the area and you've seen it in the news, or I've, gone by it a couple of times, not to check it out, but every now and then you'll go by, it's like, oh yeah, that's the house. It's a nice house, but based on the work that's needed, it just is an unfortunate reality that it's in the way. Now, city staff, it should be noted, does believe the house could be saved because of construction techniques that would make it possible to protect the house, but not everyone is of the same opinion. Transportation officials are not on board with that, and they have pointed to a report from a consultant that was done earlier this year that concluded demolition remains necessary. And in a small way, they didn't spend a lot of time talking about this at City Hall yesterday, which, you know, Sean Lewis, the deputy mayor, Ward 2 councillor, was talking about how, you know, he'd like to just move on this one. And it's hard to disagree. I mean, here's part of what Sean Lewis was saying yesterday.
1: I'm tired of discussing this. Nothing that's before us today is significantly different from what was before us in 2021, in the last term of council. And I think it's time we get moving on getting the bottleneck at Warren Cliff Road addressed.
0: He also talked about how a lot of money has already been spent.
1: We can talk about retaining walls. We can talk about removing the porch and then whether or not it can be restored later. There's no guarantee that this house can even maintain its integrity through a construction project like this. We have spent taxpayer dollars to purchase the home. Ms. Finlayson has been happily relocated to a new home. And I'm not prepared to spend more taxpayer dollars.
0: This is a discussion that has been lingering for about a decade. At a certain point, a decision is made, and I just think you have to move on. And based on the reality of the situation and what they'd like to do here, I do think it's time to move on. It's too bad. You know, I'm always in favor of if we can keep our heritage and that history, then we should. I think there's other initiatives we could do in London that wouldn't necessarily be maintaining something old, but honoring the past that we could do that I think would add real character to London. But that's not an absolute. There have to be circumstances and that you just recognize that, unfortunately, you need to address the issue. And in this case, the bottleneck on Warncliffe is significant. I mean, how often have we talked about construction and have we talked about just getting around the city over the past couple of months? This would be a little construction pain, but long term, it would be to the benefit. Now, how the city runs the construction project, that's a whole other debate and whole other discussion. But at a certain point, we just have to move on with the project. Something else that was discussed that was kind of interesting yesterday was there was this project that was proposed for Old South where this developer, they put two projects into one. So it was it's a 28-story and a 26-story unit here. Sorry, a 32 and a 22 units that together would have 980 units altogether, 98 of which would be affordable. One of the issues, and there were a couple of issues with this, but one of the issues was the fact there were only 7 parking spaces. And we've talked about this on the program in the past. It does cost a lot of money. I mean, it adds a lot to the cost of any project if you're going underground for parking, and every layer down gets more and more expensive. And so in this case, they cut out the balconies, they cut out the underground, and they were just going to rely entirely on bus rapid transit with only 7 spaces, which to me just is insane. Even if you want to be pro BRT, it's insane to not have parking spaces. For guests to come by, how do people have people over, and what happens 10 years from, I mean, it's right now they're saying they want this to be for students and seniors. Okay. What about 10, 15 years from now? Things evolve. Things change. To only have 7 parking spaces, to me, is just, that's just a non-starter.
2: And the parents, of the students.
0: Yeah.
2: Like, what? It makes no sense.
0: It makes no sense. And so they also had issues because they like to expand potentially Wellington Road, the city would, and so there's other reasons why staff were against this, committee ultimately were against this. I will say, this is from Foundation Capital, and Jeff Wybo, who's with Foundation, spoke to the committee and did try to capitalize on the BRT. I'll give him credit for making the pitch, but they weren't buying it.
3: The city spent $500 million on the BRT with federal support, and it exists for what's in front of you today. The city wanted developers building apartments on its corridor. That's what changed the zoning on Wellington, and that's what spurred this entire idea. Our sites sit in the city's own parking exempt framework, so our tenants won't be just potential customers to the BRT, they'll be inevitable customers of it.
0: I think it's good, and we are going to attract development along transit routes. We've seen that everywhere where you build it up. But just to have seven parking spaces, it's just, I just don't think it's workable. You see that, and it's an easy nope. Just can't do it. And so this now goes to full council next month. We'll see what happens there. But based on how emphatic the planning committee was, I would be surprised if there's a change in terms of the ultimate decision.
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0: Ontario's minimum wage is going up tomorrow, but a new analysis argues it remains well below what workers actually need to cover basic expenses. The minimum wage is going to rise by 35 cents October the 1st. It'll move from $17.60 an hour to $17.95 an hour. However, living wage estimates across Ontario were already between $21.05 an hour all the way up to $27.60 an hour. That was for 2025. That depends on the region. We'll see what 2026 is sitting at. London's living wage for 2025, by the way, was $21.05. A living wage estimates what someone would need to earn to cover expenses, including housing, food, and transportation. So the analysis argues that while Ontario is adjusting its minimum wage for inflation, we might need to do more here. So this report was done by the Canadian Centre for Policy Alternatives and the Ontario Living Wage Network. Ricardo Tranjan is the Ontario Research Director for the CCPA and is the co-author of the report and joins us now to talk about this. I appreciate the time today.
1: Hey, good morning. Thanks for having me.
0: Might seem obvious based on the timing and the issue, but what made you want to look into this?
1: Well, what made me want to look at this is that we have been talking a lot about the rising cost of living. As we know, we're often talking about the cost of rent. Now there are concerns about the impact of tariffs on the price of food and other essential goods. And so it felt relevant to say, okay, we're getting an increase in the minimum wage this month. Will that be enough? Will that help workers to, you know, put food on the table and remain housed and cover some other basic needs? And as you already mentioned, unfortunately, the answer is largely no.
0: So Ontario ties the minimum wage to inflation. Should we be doing it differently?
1: Yes, because here's the thing. Although the minimum wage has been tied to inflation for a few years now, ultimately, that amount is an arbitrary amount. And that's what folks often find it surprised when I explain to them that the minimum wage is not actually a calculation of anything. It's just the result of a series of political decisions over the years, right? One government decides to freeze the minimum wage for a number of years. Other decides to increase by 20 cents, other by 30 cents, and then there's another freeze. And that is often a political decision from the side of the government, whether they think that right now it's time to do something for workers or whether they want to try and support businesses by keeping the wages low. And over time, the outcome of the decision, it's a figure that right now is what it is, 1760 going to 17.95, but it does not really reflect the cost of living. So a different calculation that would actually reflect what the cost for workers to put food on the table and to pay rent and so on would be a better way to go about this.
0: Who is working minimum wage jobs these days? You know, it's changed over the years. I think a lot of times people may think teenagers or young people entering the workforce, but we have a lot of people who might be working minimum wage who haven't in the past. What did your research find on that?
1: Yes, that's an excellent question, because one of the arguments that we often hear to explain why the minimum wage is so low is that the minimum wage, it's something that it's paid to essentially to youth who is still living to their parents, who are, you know, starting to work right now, but don't have the same kind of costs or responsibilities than workers, right? So it is not, they would say that it's not justified to pay them that much because they don't need it yet. Eventually they're going to grow up and then they're going to have a family and then they need to make real money. But when you look at the numbers closely, yes, youth are overrepresented in relation to the side of the workforce that they comprise. They are overrepresented among minimum wage workers, but it's not just them. First, the youth that are working, often they're not just working, you know, because they want some extra cash. A lot of the youth, when you look more closely, they live in low-income households. So it's likely that they're working to help the parents pay rent, to help the parents, you know, cover kind of basic costs. But all workers of all ages earning the living the minimum wage. In the our calculation of the living wage, what we found is that there's a large share now of workers who are 55 years of age or more who are earning less than a living wage. To use the example of London, for example, it's about 20% of workers in the London region who are working are earning less than a living wage. So it's not just youth.
0: How should we think about this if we want to do a change, and if the province were to change how they think about the minimum wage and get it closer to or at the level of a living wage? One of the interesting things about living wages is it does vary from the province. And I even in this area, we can have London's at $21.05 an hour, but Grey Bruce could be much higher, even though we're geographically pretty close. When you have a living wage that varies and you're trying to set a minimum wage, how do you marry those two concepts?
1: Yes, I think for right now, realistically, I think the first thing we would have to accept is that this inflation adjustment that we're getting once a year, it's simply not enough, right? I think, you know, it was kind of better than nothing because the minimum wage was even frozen for a couple of years there not long ago. And then the increases were kind of arbitrary. Sometimes we had, sometimes we didn't have it. So when the indexation to inflation came, folks said, oh, okay, now it's indexed inflation. But then there's a tendency to say, so now we're good. You know, it's just going to go up every year to the same rate as inflation. So folks should be fine because the wages are going to be keeping up with inflation. So I think the first step is to remember that the original amount that was adjusting inflation was a very low amount that doesn't correspond to the cost of living. But I agree with you. One of the advantages of the minimum wage is the fact that it's anchored on the cost of living. And locally, so it reflects the price of rent locally, it reflects the price of food locally, which can vary quite a bit. As we know, kind of like Northern Ontario, food is it's harder to get, it's more expensive. But the other thing the minimum wage also reflects is government support programs, right? So if we increase, for example, the child care benefit, the child Canada Child Benefit, which is a major support for parents with kids, support that makes a big difference for low-income families. If we increase that amount, it's reflecting the living wage calculation because now people are getting a little bit more income from that way, and then puts a little less pressure on the rate itself, right? So it's just a really better way of going about thinking, like, what does it cost to live? What does folks need to be earning? Because, like, and I talk to folks with all political persuasions, right? And I think there's a general agreement from folks from left to right, if you will, that if someone, you know, works 40 hours a week, they should be able to be making a living. Like, they should not be going to a food bank. They should not be, like, getting evicted. Like, it's the very kind of basic belief of how Canadian society works. I also think, of course, that folks can, you know, who may not be able to work full-time need to have access to decent benefits. But that notion that if you're working full-time and you cannot even afford food, something went wrong, I think that is a common, very common thought and belief in across the political spectrum.
0: Just finally, oftentimes when we look at the minimum wage, I mean, one of the reasons we've had slower increases is we often hear from, you know, businesses and small businesses that large increases can have an impact on the bottom line. How do we deal with that aspect if we're looking at making a change here?
1: Yeah, that's another big debate, and economists have talked about, have discussed this issue quite a bit. There's a lot of academic literature that looks at this. And we simply don't see that impact as directly as sometimes it's presented. First, we have to remember that minimum wage employers, more often than not, larger employers, right? When we hear the argument like, if you increase the minimum wage, you're going to break businesses because the little store down the street, you know, they only have 3 employees and it's going to be harder for them to pay them. They might have to lay off one employee. So we use kind of the stories of these little mom and pop shops and how they struggle. But when you take a step back and you actually look at like data, the employers paying minimum wage are more likely to be very large companies. So the grocery stores where we get our food, you're going to see the people who are helping us to check out. Those are minimum wage workers. As we refer to, they're not always young. Right now we see more and more that there are folks who are older. Other big store, box stores, and so on and so forth, they are more likely to be the minimum wage employers in any city. And when we look at how well the businesses are doing, you can tell that they could be paying more, a little bit more to workers if they were perhaps paying a little bit less of their shareholders.
0: Ricardo, I certainly appreciate the time today. Thank you very much.
1: Thanks for having me.
0: That's Ricardo Trenjan, Ontario Research Director for the Canadian Centre for Policy Alternatives.
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0: The Terry Fox run has come and gone, but not entirely. Fundraising is still going strong, and a lot of schools are still doing their own events for Terry Fox, with some Terry Fox runs also happening this week. So there are lots of opportunities for people to raise money and support initiatives, all going to a good cause. And we are joined in studio now by Heidi and her daughter Andy from Northridge Public School, who have been very dedicated fundraisers in the past and are once again doing very well this year. First off, Heidi, Andy, thanks for coming in today.
1: Thanks for having us, Devin.
0: So how is the fundraising going?
1: It is going great so far. This year we set our goal to raise over $25,000. And as of this morning, we were just under 24,000.
0: Awesome. Now, mm-hmm. In the past, you've been amongst the top. Is it Ontario or Canada? Like, you guys have done really, really well.
1: Mm-hmm. So the foundation puts out a list every spring, and it's the top 25 schools in Ontario for elementary fundraisers. So we've been on the top 10 list for years. Top 25 list for years, top 10 the last few years. So we were 8th in the province last year.
0: You have sweaters and T-shirts that say finish it. Is there a reason that this is so important? I mean, cancer affects us all, mm-hmm. but is there something that's really made this a passionate endeavor for you guys?
1: Yeah, I mean, I've always been a big supporter of Terry Fox, and I remember doing the Terry Fox run as a kid. So in 2017, I had the opportunity to take over organizing the run for our school. And, that was really exciting to see what we could do. And my husband was very supportive of our Terry Fox run as well and taught at our school. And then in 2020, he was diagnosed with pancreatic cancer in May, and we actually lost him 4 months later. So it certainly has taken on a more personal.
0: I'm sorry for your loss.
1: Thank you.
0: And I know there's, when you have these events, I mean, it can be something that really brings people together. There's a real community when people, you know, come together to raise money for something like this.
1: Mm-hmm. There really is. And I think the most exciting part of it is just seeing the kids in our school. And Friday morning, I was just trying to walk down the hall to tell a colleague something, and I was just bombarded with kids handing me their pledge forms and running up. And I saw a little girl at the rink last night. I was there for my son's hockey, little grade 4 from our school, and I just leaned over and said, we're over 23,000, and she knew exactly what I meant, and she was super excited, and that's the best part of it, really.
0: Andy, for you, I mean, what's this experience in, like, are you running on Friday? I mean it may sound obvious because there is the run, but what are you doing on Friday?
2: So me and my friends, we challenge ourselves to see who can run as many laps as we can. And it's like a little friend group challenge. And we're just pushing ourselves to support Terry Fox as much as we can just by running.
0: What's the max amount of laps you've been able to do?
2: For me, it's 20 something.
0: Okay. That's way more than me. how many, do you have a lot of friends doing it? How many friends do you have joining you for this?
2: So it's usually all of the classes. And my whole grade, we usually run together.
0: Awesome. And so as you've gone along this whole experience, I mean, it sounds like you have a lot of people who really get invested and involved, and that must make this whole process so much more meaningful.
1: Mm-hmm. It really is neat. We have, the kids of all grades have been so supportive, and the staff is really on board. And, obviously there are so many Northridge parents behind the scenes who are enabling the kids to get those online donations and pledge forms in. And it's really been great. On our run day, we'll have Terry Fox shirts from all different years, kids and staff wearing them. And mm-hmm.
0: When you see that, when you have that sort of, you know, coming together, I mean, it must make it go by so quickly, so fast, but also, like, just something that's wonderful to do. And it makes you, you know, it's,

0: it's worthwhile.
1: Mm-hmm. I hope it's something that sticks with the kids, too. And last year, we actually had Fred Fox come into our school and speak to us in the spring. And that was so special. And it was neat to see how excited the kids were that Terry Fox's brother was in our building.
0: Well, I mean, you mentioned you would remember this when you were, you know, younger. Now, we've been doing Terry Fox runs for over, I think, 45 years.
1: Mm-hmm.
0: This might have been the 46th year in London. And so this is something that, as we get older, we can do with our kids like you are with yours.
1: Mm-hmm. Exactly. And I tell my students that I was actually born later in the year after the Marathon of Hope started. So I don't have memories of going out to see Terry. I was too young. But I think that shows his impact that I've grown up knowing about him, and all these younger generations are also learning about him. And that's a big part of what our school does, too. A lot of teaching in the classroom about Terry Fox and who he was. And
0: has this become, I mean, you set out, obviously, to raise as much as you wanted. Has this become bigger than what you expected? When you first started doing this, did you have any sort of expectations?
1: Well, the year I started organizing it for our school, I looked back on the history. So the foundation sends us our records all the way back to 1984. And I just looked for what our best ever was. And it was just over 10,000 in the 80s somewhere. So I just decided we would set our goal to beat our best year ever. And then we did. And the next year I said, well, why don't we beat that? And we have every year. So this year I set the goal at 25,000, but we actually raised 31,600 last year. So I was trying to restrain myself, and then I kind of whispered into the microphone at the assembly, I actually think that we can do better. So over the weekend, we've gone from 17 to almost 24. So I'm secretly hoping to better last year's.
0: Do you ever hear from other like teams across like the province or the country that are also doing like something like this, or is it?
1: So I'm in communication with a few ladies that work at the foundation quite a lot. And they're very supportive. So sometimes I do hear stories from other communities that have really kind of taken it on. And then I know on the Terry Fox social media, they like to highlight schools and communities that are doing a lot for Terry Fox.
0: Andy, is this something that you would like to, you know, follow in your mom's footsteps and do something, you know, well into the future as well?
2: I would like to follow along this track, and I try to do that by canvassing around my neighborhood for donations and trying to follow her as I can.
0: For any, you know, kids, any parents who are maybe hearing this and they say, you know what, next year I want to do what Heidi and Andy are doing, what recommendations would you have for people to get involved to help out in such a meaningful way like this?
1: I think the main one would just be that people really do want to give when they can, and they know that the Terry Fox Foundation is such a well-run charity. Obviously, it's special to Canadians because of who Terry was and what he did, but they really do use their dollars so well, and you can just be confident your donation is getting to where you think it is. And I've just found that it doesn't hurt to ask, and a lot of people do want to give. And at our school, it's a big mix of kids canvassing with their pledge sheets, online donations, which often is parents sending an email on the kids' behalf, and then even our shirt sales. So that's become a big part of our fundraising. We sell the new merch every year, and it's neat to see the shirts on all the kids, but it actually has become quite a large part of our fundraising as well.
0: The shirts really do look good, and you got a hoodie as well, which I also like.
1: I bought it just...
0: I'm a sucker for a hoodie.
1: Yeah, so. Me too. September, I try to wear a different Terry Fox shirt.
0: So
1: pretty much every day.
0: If people want to support you, because we want to get you past 31.6 as high as we possibly can, how can people support you?
1: So we have a school Terry Fox page. And when you're on that page, it's right near the top. There's a red donate button and you click on there. And if people are able to give what they can, it's all eligible for a tax receipt. And you can also check back on the page and see our total rising as the days go on.
0: So people should go to the Terry Fox or to Northridge?
1: So Northridge has its own Terry Fox page.
0: Okay.
1: You can search us under the main page, but if you guys are sharing the link, I'll give you the link for our direct Northridge page.
0: Okay, and if you're out, you know, driving right now, you can text me, you can email me. I'll make sure you get the link so that you can donate to Heidi and Andy. On Friday itself, how's the day going to unfold? Is it a run in the morning? Is it a run at the end of the day? How does that work?
1: So we do it at the end of the day. The morning will be busy with often kids chasing me down and handing me bags of money last minute, which is very exciting. And then we also run a concession because the Sour Keys and Gatorade are also a Northridge tradition. And that brings in a few more funds. And so we get everyone set up for the day. And then last block of the day, the whole school comes out in the yard together and we'll have a speaker going and music playing. And we have, we just call it our Terry Fox Loop, and it's about a 400 meter course around our yard. And everyone is walking or running, and we have dedication stickers on and our Northridge flags, and it's a great end of the week and our whole campaign.
0: Awesome. Well, it's great to hear. You're doing great work. It's for a very good cause. Mm-hmm. Northridge Public Schools Terry Fox page. That's where they can donate to you, but also they can get the merchandise as well?
1: No, but they could get that directly from me for my email. Maybe I'll put my email right on that page.
0: Sure.
1: I'll get that on there this morning.
0: All right. Well, I wish you the best of luck. I hope you break 31-6.
1: Thank you.
0: And thanks for coming in today.
1: Thanks, Devin.
0: That is Heidi and Andy from Northridge Public School. Let's get them above 31-6.
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4: From the National Newsroom of the Canadian Press, I'm Hannah Stoles. The U.S. Coast Guard is searching for an Ontario Air ambulance carrying six people that's gone missing off the coast of the United States. Clarence Togaretz is the operations manager for Hamilton-based Latitude Air Ambulance, and he told the Canadian Press that the missing aircraft was transporting a patient and their family member from Bermuda to Boston, with four Canadian crew members on board.
5: Currently, their search and rescue efforts are active with the U.S. Coast Guard, some law enforcement agencies, and search and rescue teams. And that's all we know. We have not had any updates at all from anybody.
4: The Coast Guard says air and ground crews are searching for the plane off the coast of Nantucket, southeast of Boston. A defendant is saying sorry to a former UBC professor days before a defamation trial is set to start. Stephen Galloway sued numerous people in 2018, alleging he was defamed with false sexual assault allegations. Chelsea Rooney's statement says she regrets being involved in collecting complaints in an attempt to build a case against him. A Fly Dubai pilot describes being attacked with the cockpit's crash axe on an Israel-bound flight that nearly crashed Wednesday as he recovers from the ordeal. Captain Smit Muchar says his co-pilot said he wanted to pray before attacking him from behind in the cockpit of the plane.
6: I pushed against everything. I gave everything that I had and just went for the door and opened the door. And thankfully, people were waiting to pounce back.
4: Officials say one of the passengers pulled the controls to steady the plane until a third pilot took over and safely landed the plane in Saudi Arabia. A Jewish community in Ontario is dealing with another disturbing incident not long after a targeted shooting at a local synagogue. Police in Belleville are investigating the posting of alleged anti-Semitic flyers distributed around the Sons of Jacob synagogue late this week. The president of the House of Worship said yesterday four different flyers were found Thursday, accusing Jewish people of a number of things. The two largest parties seeking leadership in BC campaigned in the Okanagan yesterday, talking about fire safety and the high cost of groceries. Interim Conservative Party leader Lorne Dirksen promised to spend $500 million on a fleet of Crown-owned water bombers and cutting-edge technology, including AI, to fight the growing threat of wildfires if elected. NDP leader David Eby stood outside a Kelowna grocery store to announce additional plans to improve affordability by capping prices on certain grocery items such as eggs, butter, and milk. A new study shows people can suffer from sleep apnea for years or even decades without realizing it. ABC medical contributor and pediatrician Dr. Alok Patel has more.
7: The average age of diagnosis was 55. Over half of these people had hypertension. Above 60, if you have sleep apnea, you're increasing your risk of many chronic illnesses, including stroke and heart disease.
4: She says symptoms may be things as subtle as loud snoring or choking, or they may be daytime sleepiness or headaches. This is the Canadian Press. In sports, the Canadian men's soccer team beat Peru 2-0 in a friendly in Montreal this afternoon. It was Canada's second win of the fall international break after defeating Chile 1-0 last week. Toronto Maple Leafs associate coach Daniel Alfredson faces the Ottawa Senators tonight for the first time since he jumped from the Senators coaching staff to the Maple Leafs over the summer. The Hockey Hall of Famer played 17 of his 18 seasons in Ottawa and was an assistant coach there the last 3 years. Canada's Denis Shapovalov faces top seed Carlos Alcaraz of Spain tonight in the Japan Open quarterfinals. The 27-year-old Shapovalov from Richmond Hill, Ontario, lost to Alcaraz in two previous meetings in their careers. And Canada's Taylor Ruck keeps raking in the hardware at a Swimming World Cup with a double medal day. The 26-year-old from Kelowna, BC, was a silver medalist in the 200-meter backstroke and a bronze medalist in the women's 100 freestyle. Ruck also won a backstroke silver and a freestyle bronze earlier in the meet. From the Canadian Press, I'm Hannah Stolz.
8: Hey, Canada, we're already laughing because we're having fun doing this. And welcome to Life Shouldn't Hurt. This is the Chorus Radio Network. 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And every week we're here for one reason: to help you live a life with less pain, more movement, and maybe, like us, a whole lot more joy. This show matters. It matters not just to us, but it matters in the bigger picture because pain is one of the most common and most understood. No, it's not. It's misunderstood. Whoops.
9: Look at me. It is the most understood condition.
8: It is misunderstood.
9: We know all about it.
8: Hey, and people are hurting, often silently, and they're getting advice from Google, from friends, from social media, but not always from science. And that's why we're here. We break down the myths, the fears, and the confusion around injury, recovery, so many different health conditions. We have been so fortunate to have physicians from across this country talk about conditions that people wouldn't even dream of. And yet they exist. And the more you know, the more you're armed with the information you need to make a difference in your own life. Hey, if you've ever missed an episode, don't worry. Every show is available on the Life Shouldn't Hurt podcast. Wherever you get your podcasts, you can catch conversations like how sleep affects pain and healing, why concussions behave differently than people think, the truth about frozen shoulder, how diabetes changes the way your body recovers, all topics we've been exposed to or been sharing with you. If you've ever listened to an episode and thought, wow, someone I know needs to hear this, you're right. And that's exactly why you should tell your friends about the show, because pain, these barriers to enjoying life, they're in front of all of us. And good information changes lives. That's why we exist. Anita, ever had shin splints?
9: I was going to say, are you going to say, have you ever had pain? I have had shin splints.
8: That's what I thought we would talk about
9: as
8: today.
9: A youth.
8: I have them.
9: All the time?
8: No. Bit more recently, yes.
9: Because you tried exercising?
8: No, I exercise all the time.
9: Bad shoes.
8: That can play a role. Absolutely can play a role. Overuse, really, I think is why. Did some more hills, although your heels are involved sometimes. Did some more hills than usual.
9: Ah.
8: And pushed really hard. Too much, too fast, too soon. Not enough warm-up.
9: Not enough conditioning.
8: All of the things that you shouldn't do, I did. And here's something people need to know. Shin splints aren't all the same. It's a kind of a catch-all term for pain in the front of your shin.
9: Yes.
8: But there's many different conditions that can cause that pain at the front of your shin. So I thought we would break it down and have a bit of a conversation about that. Because, like I said earlier, pain is often misunderstood. And everybody who has shin splints does not have a stress fracture.
9: I was going to say, often confused. People
8: but
9: are concerned.
8: Can be.
9: It can be, yeah.
8: And it can be. And what would we be looking for with somebody who might have a stress fracture? Typically, you're during a conversation with somebody, you're starting to figure out the what's. But stress fractures are more likely to come on from long-term overuse, prolonged overuse. There are some comorbidities that can go with stress fractures. Osteoporosis, things like that can also contribute to them.
9: People who are training for long distance, especially running, marathons, longer distances, hills.
8: That goes hand in hand, though, with another type of shin splint, which is an anterior compartment syndrome. So in the anterior compartment of your lower leg. So we're talking about the front of your shin, right? And there's an anterior compartment, posterior compartment. There's various muscles and vessels that make up both of those. And there's a covering of both of them called fascia. And when the muscles and tissues that are in there expand and put too much stress on each other due to sometimes swelling, you can get in with a compartment syndrome as a result of swelling or trauma, like a bad hematoma in the area, surgery. Often blood can get trapped in that area. Or if the muscle just gets too big, there's a muscle group in the front called tibialis anterior. When that muscle in particular gets too large for the space, it puts pressure on other structures, especially pain nerve endings, and we end up with what's called an anterior compartment syndrome. That's another type of
9: There's all
8: shin
9: sorts
8: splint.
9: Of things that can go wrong with your shin.
8: Correct. It
9: just depends on what happened.
8: Yes. And another one that we talk about. So we talked about stress fractures. We'll get a little bit more into that for people out there who are wondering why they're having it. And we might give you some advice. Number one advice is always get medical help. Get it diagnosed by a professional. Yes, there are some symptoms that you can describe to them that will help you or help to determine exactly which one is causing the problem or which one is occurring. For instance, is it hurting you at rest versus just with activity? Is it hurting you on various levels or unleveled surfaces like hills or going downhills also or stairs, things like that?
9: And how long have you been suffering from
8: how
9: it?
8: Long
9: are we
8: it's
9: talking
8: been around?
9: A year? Or are we talking a couple of weeks because you started a new activity?
8: And sometimes these are misdiagnosed. We think it's one thing and then it ends up being another thing. The other one is inflammation right where I'm not sure if they still use the term periostitis, but periosteum is the covering of the bone, and it's basically right where the tendon kind of is attached along the edge of it. You can end up with an inflammation along that as well, and that can also cause shin splints. So as you can hear, there's a whole bunch of different causes that give you pain at the front of the shins. Hey, Anita, what's typical advice you give people that are facing this early on?
9: First of all, I will look at sort of what they're wearing for footwear. Depends on what's happened.
8: Yeah.
9: You know, is it a traumatic injury? Has it been chronic? Sort of what their activity levels have been. Have they increased their frequency or intensity of an activity? But also looking at their footwear. So what is supporting their foot? Did they start a new activity and they've decided to go barefoot? Or have they changed the style of running shoe that they're using? Because that the mechanics of your lower leg can play a role in what your foot is doing and ultimately what the stresses that are going through your shin.
8: Yeah, absolutely. I think footwear is one of the first things when you're going through this with your recovery. Ask your professional about them. You know, are you wearing, check your foot, the dynamics or the structure of the foot as well can play a big role. So we've had patients that we've treated, they've been successfully treated and it keeps coming back. And oftentimes it can be form too and function. If you look at a runner, you can break down the running and the gait cycle to look at what actually they're doing during that gait cycle that is contributing to over or excessive use or development of that muscle in the front called tibialis anterior. Tibialis posterior is also another one that can cause pain along the other side on the inside of the shin, kind of the backside medial portion. I shouldn't use too many medical terms. So if you drag your fingers around the front toward the outside, that's the anterior compartment. If you go toward the backside of the tibia or the shin, that's the posterior. And tibialis posterior plays a huge role and can come about with, you'll notice it more with single loading, like one leg loading, walking, running also stairs as well. You can also get in that area, you can end up with a problem with the soleus, which is the muscle underneath the calf. And that can also do it. And there's a muscle that goes along the back of the shin all the way down to your big toe called flexor digitorum longus. And it can also get overloaded. So if anything you're learning from us right now is that shin splints are complex and they need to be dealt with by a professional. And yes, you should get in. And it's not always an x-ray. In fact, just because the x-ray doesn't show anything also doesn't necessarily mean you don't have a stress fracture. They can be such small fractures that they don't show up on x-ray sometimes, and you may in fact need a bone scan. So you might have had an x-ray, said there's no fracture there, gone and got treatment, had it all done, it's still not getting better. You might need more imaging to find out what exactly is going on there. Now, I'm not a radiologist. I'm a physiotherapist. I always have to qualify that. We just know when more investigation sometimes has to happen.
9: And in the end, whether it is a stress fracture or a raging tendinopathy of anything in that lower leg, there's things that you need to do to get it under control. So there's that phase of inflammation and swelling where you have to sort of back off some of that activity, let things calm down. Exercise and adding more load to that tendon or that bone is usually not the answer in that acute phase, but there's different stages as we go and we load it differently according to the healing timelines.
8: Hey, today was very sciencey, very physio-y compared
9: to
8: usual. Yeah, and
9: we
8: didn't make fun of each other as much.
9: We can now.
8: Well, I thought we shouldn't, because instead what we're going to do after the break is talk about AxSpA, also known as a type of ankylosing issue with the lower back. It's an underdiagnosed, often misdiagnosed lower back condition. And we're going to have an expert, another physiotherapist, come on the show. We're going to be discussing that. So if you've got lower back pain and it's not been going away, or you're not sure what's going on, we have talked about backs a lot on this show. We're going to talk about a very specific one. You're not going to want to miss this. If you've got lower back pain or you know somebody who's been chronically suffering, you're going to want to catch this segment. I'm Grant Fedoruk. I get back pain. I get Anita pain too. On the Chorus Radio Network. Life shouldn't hurt.
9: It's not a fixable one.
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8: Today on Life Shouldn't Hurt. Hey, first of all, thanks everybody for being a part of the show. Thanks for joining us, your trust you put into us, and also for being a part of the learning and the sharing, because today we're going to be talking about a kind of back pain that often hides in plain sight. Most Canadians who struggle with persistent back pain are told it's mechanical, maybe a strain, posture, age, wear and tear. There's all kinds of things that people will come up as excuses or problems. But for thousands of people living with axial spondyloarthritis, did you hear that? Axial spondyloarthritis. Their pain is inflammatory, progressive, and frequently missed for years before anyone gives it a name. To help us understand when back pain isn't just back pain, I'm joined by someone who spent her career making sure these patients are seen sooner and cared for, I gotta say it, better. Laura Passalant is a physiotherapist practitioner and clinician investigator at the University Health Network's Schroeder Arthritis Institute in Toronto. She's part of the spondylitis program, where she assesses patients, collaborates closely with rheumatologists, and leads research focused on improving models of care for axiospondyloarthritis. She was instrumental in developing early detection pathways that help identify, we're going to call this AXSPA for now on, earlier, and her work contributes to national efforts like Fast Tracks Canada, which aims to shorten the long diagnostic journey so many patients endure. Her clinical and research leadership is helping primary care providers distinguish inflammatory back pain from the everyday mechanical pain we see in the clinic, all of us, and ultimately helping Canadians access rheumatology care before irreversible joint damage occurs. Laura, it's wonderful to have you with us today.
18: Thank you, Grant, and thank you for having me.
8: Hey, let's start right where your expertise lives. As a physiotherapist who sees back pain every day, what tells you that a patient's pain may be inflammatory rather than mechanical?
18: Well, thanks, Grant. This is a great question, and it's one that often we face as clinicians when patients with back pain come into our offices. And so axial spondyloarthritis, as you mentioned, it's an inflammatory disease where the body's immune system is mistakenly causing inflammation in the spine that leads to both pain, it leads to stiffness, often fatigue, and in some cases it can cause damage, as you said, that changes the structure of the spine. One of the target joints that is involved with axial spondyloarthritis is the sacroiliac joint.
8: Mm-hmm.
18: So this is the joint that's sort of at the base of the spine where the pelvis meets the spine, close just above the buttocks there. So that's often the target joint. And patients can often feel pain in this area. They can feel stiffness. Often they can have pain at night, and it's usually the second half of the night where they can experience this pain. It sometimes wakes them up, and they actually have to get out of bed and move around to help alleviate their symptoms.
8: Yeah, I like
18: one of the.
8: Oh, keep going. No, keep going.
18: One of the distinguishing sort of symptoms of inflammatory pain is that very often inflammatory pain feels better when you're up moving around and walking. Mm-hmm. Often patients with people with axial spondyloarthritis feel much better when they're exercising, whereas when they're resting or if they're in prolonged positioning, like sitting or standing for long periods of time, that actually makes their pain feel worse. And that's very different from mechanical back pain, which is much more common. Mechanical back pain often feels better when you're resting and generally feels worse when you're, doing activities such as lifting, carrying, that sort of thing.
8: Yeah, mechanical pain's like a squeaky hinge, right? It kind of complains when you use it. And inflammatory
18: exactly.
8: pain is more like a smoke alarm. It goes off when there's nothing moving around, kind of a thing. And I think
18: exactly.
8: that's one of the ones that people need to kind of differentiate in the questions that we ask in those assessments, right? Do you respond well to NSAIDs like Advil? Does that make you feel better? Is your pain happen when you're sitting still or sleeping at night? When at night? What portion of the night? What's it like first thing in the morning? And I think those are all kind of questions that you would use, and which I think I'm going to head into that next question right now, which is what makes it so difficult to diagnose? Like to you and I, that might seem obvious, but there's got to be other things that are going on that make it hard to diagnose.
18: Yeah. So I think as you mentioned earlier, so mechanical back pain is very common in the population. So a lot of people can experience that sort of more mechanical symptoms. It affects maybe 80 to 90% of the population at some point in their lifetime. And that is due to more of a anatomical or structural change in the spine, such as a disc herniation, for example, or a disc bulge.
8: Mm-hmm.
18: Now I forgot your question. I'm so sorry.
8: Oh, just what makes it hard to diagnose?
18: Oh, hard to diagnose. Yes, of course. So the reason it's hard to diagnose is that often it's like trying to find a needle in a haystack. So there are overlapping symptoms with inflammatory back pain and mechanical mm-hmm. back pain. So, because of that, it gets difficult. But the other issue is that, there's no one test that tells us if you have the disease. It's a combination or a gestalt of the individual's history in terms of their back pain symptoms, their family history, but also you're looking at their physical presentation. So we do measurements to see, do they have any restriction in spinal mobility? Do they have any peripheral joint involvement? Because sometimes not only can it affect the spine, can it also affect the peripheral joints and the tendons? And then, you know, that kind of, based on all that information, we have an index of suspicion as to whether or not this individual may or may not have the disease. But then we use investigations such as imaging or laboratory results sort of help increase that index of suspicion so that we have a better idea of whether or not this individual actually has the disease.
8: Yeah, and I think it's also confusing in many cases because it's one that happens earlier in people's lives as well. And early x-rays and some images are often normal as well. So people are told, you know, that's not likely the problem, when in fact, when you look at all of these other symptoms and you put them together, you're still highly suspicious that maybe this is kind of ticking away under the surface. It's just not showing up on those images yet. Is that accurate?
18: Exactly. And that kind of goes into sort of, there's sort of two main forms of axial spondyloarthritis. So mm-hmm. one is what we refer to as a non-radiographic form, which means that we aren't seeing the changes on x-ray that we would expect to see.
8: Right.
18: So the inflammation is present, but we're not seeing the damage. It's not showing up on x-ray. And so we need specific MRIs to show us that early inflammation in the spine or the sacroiliac joints to kind of classify this type of axial spondyloarthritis. The radiographic form, where we start to see the changes in the sacroiliac joint on x-ray, or we start to see early changes in the structure of the spine, at that stage, it really is almost too late, because those x-ray changes are we can't reverse them once they are established.
8: What role do blood tests play here? Now, am I correct in saying that there is also a genetic component? Some people have, I think it's HLA B22, is that correct?
18: Yeah, HLA B27.
8: Okay, so I was close. It's been a while.
18: You're close, not bad. You've been doing your homework.
8: No, that's just from seeing these patients over the years. I just tell patients to get blood work. So
18: certainly the blood work is not diagnostic in and of itself. And,
8: right.
18: And that's where a lot of research is currently being done to try and establish like a single biomarker that can tell us if you have the disease.
8: Yep.
18: But the labs will certainly help us with our differential in terms of understanding, is this more inflammatory or is it more mechanical? So the gene test that you referred to is HLA B27. So mm-hmm. that's a normal gene variant. It's found in about 8% of the population. But it's highly associated with the radiographic form or the type we see on x-ray.
8: Gotcha.
18: Spondyloarthritis. And so if you have it, it doesn't make the diagnosis, but like I said, you get more suspicious that this is maybe what we're dealing with. And I should point out that there is a small proportion of patients who have a diagnosis who don't actually have the gene.
8: Ah.
18: There's other laboratory tests that are typically done as well to assess if you have any systemic inflammation. So we look for inflammation markers in the blood. And again, it's not always 100% correlating with the diagnosis. But again, if you have it, it gives us an indication of, that there's inflammation present, but in some ways it's also prognostic in
8: right.
18: terms of how severe the disease may be.
8: Hey, listen, studies show Canadians with AxSpA often wait 7 to 10 years for a diagnosis. That's longer than a lot of university degrees. After the break, we'll get into how inflammatory back pain actually feels different from the everyday aches most people chalk up to posture or aging, and why catching it early can change the entire trajectory of someone's life. I'm Grant Fedoruk. We're talking backs. We're talking a specific type of back problem. It's inflammatory. Life shouldn't be inflammatory. I'm Grant Fedoruk. This is Life Shouldn't Hurt on the Chorus Radio Network.
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31: Hey, everybody, welcome back to Life Shouldn't Hurt. Hey, listen, I'd like to point out that sometimes life does hurt, but I say it shouldn't hurt. And backs sure as heck do. And we're talking with physiotherapist and researcher Laura Paslant about a type of inflammatory back pain, axial spondyloarthritis. And now let's get into how to recognize these signs early, or what can people across Canada recognize, or do they have friends who have this problem? So, Laura, listen, how is inflammatory back pain different from the back pain a lot of people experience from injury, aging, posture, disc herniations, that sort of a thing?
18: So inflammatory back pain typically affects people in their younger years, so between their early 20s and mid-40s, and it's usually chronic in nature. And so when we talk about chronic back pain, when it's lasting, you know, months, so more than 3 months, that's sort of the usual cutoff that we use, you know, that's a bit concerning. And that's when, you know, you want to start seeking some medical advice in terms of what's going on here. Often mechanical back pain, it usually will resolve within, you know, a couple of months at most. And certainly the aggravating and relieving factors that we touched on a little bit earlier in the segment are quite different. Mm-hmm. So in inflammatory back pain, people generally feel better when they're up moving around, when they're exercising. They want to keep their joints moving because that's when they feel better. When they're resting or sleeping is a good example, or if they've been, you know, standing for prolonged periods of time, that's when they start to get sore. And usually they're sore in the low back, but because of the involvement of the sacroiliac joint is so prevalent in this disease, they can often get what we call buttock pain.
31: Right.
18: So pain either on the right or the left, it might shift from one side to the other. So that's sort of a typical sign that the sacroiliac joint is involved. Mechanical back pain, again, it can affect people at any age, but again, the aggravating relieving factors are much different. People feel better resting, but when they're up moving around, lifting, carrying, that's when they feel a little bit worse. And in terms of the nocturnal symptoms that people with mechanical back pain feel, often they have difficulty falling asleep, but once they're asleep, they're usually okay, and they kind of feel okay in the morning. But people with inflammatory back pain generally have no problem falling asleep, but will wake up in the early mornings of the hour of the night, like say around 3 or 4 o'clock in the morning, and that's when they really start to feel pain and stiffness. And certainly when they get up in the morning, they have quite a bit of stiffness that they kind of have to work out, you know, at least half an hour, sometimes an hour before they feel ready for the day.
31: Yeah, it's kind of like they've got cement in the spine. That's how I get people I've had patients kind of describe it to me. They wake up. Some people with back pain wake up because they slept funny, but people with this condition wake up because their immune system slept funny. It's an internal condition that's happening within those joints that's causing this discomfort. So I'm going to summarize. I think I've got this. So your fast tracks criteria, I think you've hit them all, right? Morning stiffness, more than like 30 minutes. Pain yeah. improves with movement. Waking in the night. That buttock pain that alternates sometimes but can be kind of point tenderness in the buttock area. Under the age of 40 and longer than 3 months. Is that right? Pretty good?
18: Yeah, so that's sort of our core criteria. And actually, we've extended the age, onset age. And remember, this is age of onset,
31: yep.
18: not the age that you have the back pain at. So when it all first started, and it's this similar pattern of pain that has been evolving over time. We actually have extended it to the age of 50 because there's some evidence to show that people can have later onset axial spondyloarthritis. And Grant, if I can just add that you did mention that this is a systemic disease. So it can affect the spine, but it can also affect the peripheral joints, so the joints of the arms and legs, the tendons in the arms and legs. But it can also affect other organs, and typically we would see involvement in terms of the gastrointestinal system mm-hmm. or the gut.
31: Yep.
18: We can see skin involvement, particularly with psoriasis, and then we can also see involvement in the eyes, where you get a specific type of inflammation called uveitis or iritis.
31: Yep.
18: So those are all associated conditions, and the associated conditions in the gut are referred to as inflammatory bowel disease, such as Crohn's or ulcerative colitis.
31: And, you know, that was one of the things early in my career that I was fortunate to have somebody who had a very strong expertise in this area. And when we were kind of, she taught me something was if you start to notice these patients that have this chronic back pain, let's talk about the sacroiliac joint for a second too. For those listening, it's this joint right where your back meets your butt. You know, if you kind of point to those dimples in the lower back area, it's right in that area. It's this deep, hard to reach spot that people will point to. That's kind of the sacroiliac joint. But I learned early on, it was kind of like, if you've got these patients and they've got tendinosis, repeated tendinitis, that kind of a problem, plus iritis, plus these other associated issues, you got to start to wonder, is this going on? And I was fortunate I've been able to pick these up over the years for that very reason. So that's something really important for anybody that's in the medical community listening to this conversation. If you've got patients and they've got those associated conditions, you're going to start, your antenna should start going up. And speaking about that, let's talk about physiotherapists and their role. What kind of role do physios play, not just in recognizing the inflammatory back pain, but also in what they can do to manage?
18: So physiotherapists are absolutely key in terms of management of this disease. So there's the pharmacological management, which we won't get into too much detail with, but the non-pharmacological management that physiotherapists can offer is so evidence-based, and it is so critical to this patient population because it works synergistically with the pharmacological management. So we know patients do better when they have both. And so it really shows that sort of interdisciplinary and collaborative approach between the physiotherapist and the rheumatologist. So from a physiotherapy perspective, patient education obviously is key. So the more people understand about their disease and how to self-manage, we know that they have something called better self-efficacy, which is their sort of ability to independently manage with confidence their disease. So that's really important. But exercise prescription is the foundation of management from a non-pharmacological perspective. So education around proper posture, but also exercise prescription that focuses on both flexibility, but also core strength. Strength is so critical. I think often as physiotherapists, we tend to think because people are quite stiff and they start to lose spinal mobility that we really need to focus on stretching and flexibility exercises. But core strengthening, particularly of the, what we call the posterior chain, which is like the back, the buttocks, the hamstrings, that is so important with this patient population. And also very important is education around physical activity and cardiovascular fitness. Because this is an inflammatory condition, there's a lot of research that has been done that shows that this patient population has a higher risk of morbidity and mortality with cardiovascular disease. So addressing that aspect of exercise is also very important.
31: I think you knocked it out of the park on that one. Screening, we talked about that. Pattern recognition, we talked about that. The fact that you're educating these patients so that they know and are aware of the different and the fundamental need for exercise and cardiovascular exercise, and then obviously advocating for work in an interdisciplinary environment where we can involve physicians and specialists like rheumatologists in the conversation so patients get that wraparound care. If you're out there and you're across Canada, you're listening to this and this might apply to you, you know somebody or you work in this area, that those are the things that physios are doing. I'm so proud to be part of this profession, proud to be a part of this with you. Hey, listen, coming up after the break, we're going to talk about the impact of delayed diagnosis, why early detection matters, and how programs like Fast Tracks Canada are changing the game for patients who've been searching for answers for years. That's the conversation. Backs hurt, people. They shouldn't, and life shouldn't hurt. Unfortunately, it does, but that's what this show is all about. Let's help connect the dots. I'm Grant Fedoruk. This is Life Shouldn't Hurt on the Chorus Radio Network.
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31: If you're just tuning in, we're talking about a type of back pain that's inflammatory, not mechanical. It's one that hurts at rest when you're sleeping. It starts early in age. It persists. It doesn't go away. It lasts longer than 3 months. We were talking about that. If you're just tuning in, don't forget, you can go back in time and catch our show on Life Shouldn't Hurt. It's a podcast. Check it out. Follow it. But let's get into why diagnosis is often delayed on this and how new programs are helping Canadians get clarity faster. So, Laura, how long do they wait for a diagnosis of AxSpA?
18: So there was a recent study that was just published last year that looked at diagnostic delay for axial spondyloarthritis in different countries across the world. And unfortunately, in North America, it's 9 years. Ooh. So that's a long time for people to be waiting with, you know, undiagnosed back pain that, you know, is they're feeling symptoms, they're not getting answers, they're living, you know, their function is starting to decline. And certainly, I'm sure their quality of life is not great.
31: Gotcha. So that takes a little bit of, obviously we've got that time and we kind of talked a little bit about why it takes so long. Do you have anything else to add on that? You know, like, is there any other, is this, it's not just a Canadian problem.
18: No, it's unfortunately a global problem. And, you know, depending on where you live in the world, the delay is, you know, less in certain places, but longer in others. But certainly, you know, we're talking years, which it really is too long to be living with these symptoms and not being diagnosed.
31: And what impact does that have?
18: So, well, I think from a Canadian perspective, in terms of why this is happening, if you look at issues around access to care, so access to healthcare, we know, particularly specialists, is quite challenging. And this is certainly true of rheumatologists. We just simply don't have enough physicians to be looking after the patients and meeting the demand. And so, I mean, I work and live in Ontario, so my stats in Ontario are probably a little bit better. But, you know, in order to see a rheumatologist in Ontario, depending on where you live, it's anywhere between 4 and 6 months.
31: Mm-hmm.
18: But if you're living in more rural and remote regions, you know, you're looking at 1 to 2 years. So it just the issue gets compounded. So there's a human health resource or a workforce issue that is working, you know, in terms of the delayed diagnosis, but also to, you know, that recognition it often gets lost in the sea of mechanical back pain because mechanical back pain is so prevalent.
31: Right.
18: Again, that's sort of where primary care will probably go first in terms of, you know, what could this be? And so what ends up happening is patient may go see their family physician. The family physician may not recognize it right away. And then the patient may also go see their physiotherapist or their chiropractor. And so what ends up happening is the patient is sort of bouncing around the system trying to get their back pain resolved. And in the meantime, years are going by. And when they finally do say, you know what, you might need to be seen by a rheumatologist because of the workforce, you know, issues, there's long wait times to be seen.
31: Gotcha. Now, that obviously has an impact, right? So I've got I can say a few that I know of, irreversible joint damage. I'll let you take it from there.
18: Yeah, so it's joint damage is probably one of the biggest things. But also, you know, around people are losing time from work. This unfortunately affects a younger population where people are in sort of the prime of their lives where they are, you know, they're finishing university, they're entering the workforce, they're starting families. And so it really, you know, puts a dent in that sort of those life milestones because they aren't able to necessarily accomplish those things because of back pain. And it starts to interfere with their day-to-day activities, impacting their functions. So it certainly can, you know, make a big dent in terms of people's quality of life.
31: And mental health, you can keep going. And eventually the irreversible joint damage turns into fusion. For those wondering what that means, it means there's no movement at that joint or joints. Let's talk about that because this is systemic. So it doesn't just happen to one joint. It can happen to others. And when you have that, then more and more, obviously, loss of range of motion, more and more work disability goes with it. Inflammation's like rust, people. The longer it sits, the more it changes the structure and the harder it is to deal with. And I think that's why this, let's get into the next part, why early diagnosis is so important. I'd love you to talk about that a little bit and what impact it can have getting to a quicker diagnosis.
18: So certainly with early diagnosis, the sooner we can identify these patients, the sooner we can get them on appropriate management. And we know that if we can get them on the right fast,

0: important to identify people earlier, and we can control their symptoms with appropriate management. We know that both the pharmacological and non-pharmacological treatment go hand in hand. And, you know, once diagnosed and they're on appropriate treatment, people do extremely well.
1: Yeah, and you mentioned that already, kind of that motion is lotion, right? We got to get moving. That's the stretching, posture, strengthening in the core. And I think people, we've talked about core at length on this show. If you want to tune in to some of the other shows, you can learn a little bit more about it. But also breathing mechanics, lifelong exercise. And I think that's really, really important. Let's get into Fast Tracks, Laura. What exactly is Fast Tracks Canada?
0: So Fast Tracks is founded on a model of care that was initially developed at UHN. This was about 15 years ago or so. And it leverages physiotherapists and chiropractors with extended scope training. This is individuals who have gone through what we call the Advanced Clinician Practitioner Arthritis Care Course, or ACPAC. This is something that's offered out of the University of Toronto. And it's a competency-based program that teaches skilled healthcare providers in the advanced management and assessment of rheumatic and musculoskeletal disease. So with this program that was initially established at UHN, advanced practice physiotherapists, or extended scope physio, was doing the initial screening. So they were doing the history taking, they were doing the physical exam, and working under medical directives in collaboration with a rheumatologist, they were ordering and interpreting appropriate investigations. So this included the imaging as well as the labs, and basically identifying whether or not the individual that was being screened was at risk of developing axial spondyloarthritis. And those patients were then assessed by the rheumatologist and diagnosed. And we've done a lot of research on this. And if you look at the published literature, we were able to diagnose patients earlier. So with that non-radiographic axial spondyloarthritis, we were able to diagnose them in 2 years compared to the 9 years that we just talked about in terms of diagnostic delay. But also, we talked about wait times to be seen by rheumatologists. We were able to see patients within 3 weeks of referral.
1: Wow.
0: So it's really trying to improve access and leverage existing healthcare professionals with the appropriate training to try and fill some of these gaps in the healthcare system. So what Fast Tracks is basically spreading and scaling this model of care across Ontario and just more recently in Quebec. So it's a healthcare program to help people with possible inflammatory arthritis of the spine get assessed, diagnosed, and treated faster. And it's a collaborative relationship between UCB, who's our industry partner, healthcare providers, as well as researchers to develop and evaluate these pathways for earlier diagnosis.
1: We need this to get across Canada. I want to put a shout out to you and also an invitation to physios across Canada. Maybe you want to reach out and see if we can bring this to your province. And if you're in the primary care world, you're a physician, want to learn more about it, how can people get more information, Laura?
0: So certainly they can contact Spondylitis Screening Clinic is on the UHN website. So there's information on that.
1: I love it. If this is happening to you, if you suspect this, go armed with some information to your primary care physician, to your physio. Talk about the morning stiffness. Talk about your night pain. Share your family history. Ask if this might be a problem for you. Describe if you've got inflammation that's affecting your eyes, you've got tendonitis or tendon issues elsewhere. Laura Paslin, thank you so much for helping Canadians understand that back pain isn't always back pain. Earlier recognition can truly change lives. I'm Grant Fedoruk. Until next week, everybody, this is Life Shouldn't Hurt. Thank you for being a part of the show. Thank you, Laura, for being a part of the show.
2: Alarm. Coffee. Shower. Work. That pretty much sums up your morning routine. Want to add a little extra something to get in the know before you go? 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
14: From the National Newsroom of the Canadian Press, I'm John Kennedy. An Ontario air ambulance carrying six people has gone missing off the coast of the United States. The U.S. Coast Guard said it launched a search and rescue mission after the Federal Aviation Administration lost contact with the plane early today as it was traveling from Bermuda to Boston. Canadian Press reporter Don Mitchell has the details.
15: The aircraft involved is a mid-sized Gulfstream G100 jet that belongs to Hamilton-based medical evacuation company Latitude Air. Operations manager Clarence Togaretz told the Canadian Press that the missing aircraft was transporting a patient and their family member with two pilots and two medical staff on board. Togaretz added that the four crew are Canadian, while the two passengers are Bermuda nationals. He said it's the first time Latitude has ever lost contact with one of its planes.
14: Air and ground crews are searching off the coast of Nantucket, an island about 150 kilometers southeast of Boston. The leaders of Quebec's five main political parties are making their last pitches to undecided voters this weekend, with the election set for Monday.
16: The separatist Parti Québécois, which promised a referendum in 2029, has topped the polls throughout the campaign. PQ leader Paul Saint-Pierre Plamondon was targeted by his rivals yesterday, who argued a referendum would cause political instability and harm Quebec's economy. The PQ, the Quebec Liberals, the Quebec Conservatives, Québec Solidaire, and the Coalition Avenir Québec are all expected to win seats on Monday. About a quarter of Quebec's eligible voters have already cast their ballots in advance polls. Diana Mussina, The Canadian Press.
14: Mounties in Saskatchewan say a woman and two girls are dead, while a man from the United States faces charges. A truck trying to pass a semi collided with an SUV near Foam Lake, a small town southeast of Saskatoon. Three people in the SUV, including the 40-year-old woman driving the car, an 8-year-old girl, and a 5-year-old girl, were pronounced dead at the scene. The truck driver and two passengers were taken to hospital. One of several accusers of a former University of British Columbia professor has issued a lengthy apology just days before a defamation trial is expected to begin.
17: Chelsea Rooney's statement said she communicated serious and unproven allegations against Stephen Galloway and that she was involved in collecting complaints in an attempt to build a case against him. Rooney, who's a defendant in the BC Supreme Court case due to start Monday, says she recognizes the allegations she circulated about Galloway caused others to believe they were true, and she's aware he firmly denies that he sexually assaulted a student known only as AB.